0: they're independent, financially well off and all that. And yet on his deathbed, he had said something to me. He said, John, I'd give it all back if I could just have my health and my family.
1: Wow.
0: And that marked me.
1: Yeah. Mm.
0: And I stood there thinking about that, and it actually led me on a journey coming to faith in Jesus. And at the same time, asking the question, what is success? You know, and because the truth is, I had these deep longings. We all do. We all have deep longings. We have dreams and hopes and aspirations. And I had many of the same. You know, I had a plan. I was going to, you know, get my engineering degree, which I did. I'm going to get an MBA. I'm going to start my own company. I'm going to have a beautiful, wonderful wife who loves me, and I love her, and 2.3 kids and vacations and
2: right.
0: We all have those. And yet, it kind of rocked me too, thinking back, but it can all be taken away in an instant. So what is it? What is it all about?
1: Hmm. Yeah, I mean, that's really good. Let me pull you back a bit, because in the book you also mentioned an experience with your dad about building a train, I think when you were a boy. And that had a good analogy for you. You learned something out of that. Hmm. I don't know why you took so long to come to Christ, John, but I mean, what was that analogy with the train set and building it?
0: Yeah, when I was, you know, I don't know, maybe 8, 10, my dad got one of those HO train sets. You remember those? Mm-hmm. The, you know, electric trains. But we decided to build a Colorado-like landscape, Pikes Peak, you know.
1: Beautiful.
0: We did. And, you know, so we paper mache'd, we sculpted it.
1: Wow.
0: We laid out the track. It went through mountains and tunnels, and there were, you know, towns and all this, and it was amazing. It took us, you know, I don't know, 5 months probably to build it.
1: Yeah.
0: And it was awesome. And when it was done, we high-fived, and, you know, we turned it on, and it went around, and it was amazing. But after about a month of watching the train go around and around, it started to lose its interest. And what I realized looking back is that it wasn't just the train moving and going around that was so wonderful about that. It was me and my dad doing it together.
1: Uh-huh. Sure.
0: It was us making it together. The point for us is that there are a lot of dreams we have. There are a lot of hopes. There are a lot of ambitions. They're not bad. They're not necessarily bad. In fact, many of them are good. But many of them are like a finger pointing somewhere. And I believe where it's pointing is relationship. Without the relationship, first with God, and then with others, all those other things, they lose their meaning. They're just a train going around and around.
1: Yeah.
0: Just a dash between, you know, two dates.
1: You know, it's interesting because I think of people who tell the story of having that desire to make a lot of money and become a millionaire by the time they're 25, 30. And then you talk to some people that have actually done it, and they speak about how empty it was. You know, they thought it was going to be something grand, something incredibly rewarding and filling.
0: Right.
1: And then they get there and they're going, it really didn't have the impact I thought it would.
0: Right. So that's one of the things I talk about in Soul Revolution. We all have deep longings. They're good. I think they're from God. But sometimes we have shallow strategies.
1: Huh.
0: In other words, we don't really understand how are these deepest longings going to be met. But what if you have all those, but you still don't have contentment?
1: Right.
0: What if you still struggle with anxiety and worry all the time? And I know multimillionaires who still worry all the time.
1: Right.
0: They've told me. So is there something deeper still? You know, or maybe you want security. You want to know you're going to be safe and secure. Okay. Maybe you build a fortress to make sure whatever happened in the past doesn't happen again, because that's often where it comes from. But what if you can't trust people and don't have intimate relationship? What if you don't really feel loved? Is that security enough? So our deepest longings, when we start to drill down, they're spiritual.
1: Right.
0: They're what God promises by His Spirit. Love, joy, peace, patience, kindness, goodness, gentleness, faithfulness, self-control, those kinds of things. And our deepest longings only get met when we understand what God's deepest longing is too. And God's want, God's dream, is for intimate relationship with you,
1: with me. Yeah, let me get into that a little bit, because in the book you talk about God's longings. I don't know that I've ever thought of that, other than God loves us, and God built us for relationship with Him. But I didn't carry it to the next conclusion, which is, why did he do that?
0: Yeah.
1: And that's your point.
0: Well, and if you think about it, you know, if his main desire was to get people to do right and quit doing wrong, if he's God, couldn't he make us? Couldn't he force us to stop doing wrong and do right?
1: Right.
0: He could. So why doesn't he? Well, because there must be something deeper he wants. He allows free will even against his will. Why? Well, because you can't have love without free will. You can't.
1: Exactly right.
0: I mean, let's say you fall in love with some person, right?
1: Mm-hmm.
0: And you want them to love you back. You could shower them with gifts, right? With good things. But they might love the gifts, but not so much you still, right? So you can't actually buy real love. You could try to force them. I guess you could put a gun to their head and say, marry me or love me. And they might, out of fear, parrot it. But we would all know that's not love. Love must be free. That's true for God as well. And so that explains a lot of why God allows the things he allows in this world and even uses our disappointments to show us what it is deep down we really are longing for as well.
1: No, that is so good. You know, it's interesting, though, because we typically in the church will lean toward living a life that's more perfect, that is, you know, sinless, because it's pretty obvious in Scripture that's the goal. But the irony of ironies is the Lord is saying everything that you've just said, that, you know, you're going to learn more about me through those valleys that you go through, sinful valleys, right?
0: Mm-hmm. Well,
1: and we don't really, we don't understand that, I think, as well as we should. That God, we're not sure. We tend to think of God as like a grandfather who's shocked at our behavior, that would have never thought that you could do that.
0: Yeah.
1: But he knows everything. He knows how we behave as human beings, sinful human beings. Nothing is going to shock him.
0: And the other incredibly freeing truth is that the life God wants with us is so simple. It's so simple. It really is. And we don't have to work real hard. We don't have to try real hard. You know, when my dad said that on his deathbed,
1: yeah,
0: the reason it struck me is because what someone says as their last words is what, you know,
1: it's poignant.
0: That's the salient point of life to them, right? Well, you know, Jesus did the same thing. He told us what matters most, and it's one thing. There's only one thing you have to do as a Christian. Listen up.
1: Yeah, lean in.
0: But think about it. When Mary and Martha were preparing dinner for Jesus and the disciples, remember?
1: Mm-hmm.
0: You know, and Martha's busy, and she's frustrated with Mary sitting there listening to Jesus. And Jesus says to her, Martha, you're working so hard. You're so stressed out. There's only one thing necessary. And Mary's chosen it. Okay, so just pause. Like, only one thing is necessary? Well, we better figure out what that one thing is and focus on that. And that is the same thing Jesus was saying his last night on earth. So John chapters 13 through 17 is actually what I base Soul Revolution, the book, on, because Jesus said to us what was most important, and it's the same one thing. So the one thing he said to Mary and Martha was listening.
1: Mm-hmm.
0: Listening to the Lord is what's most important. But he said it in a different way his last night on earth. So he knows he's going to leave. He's trying to get it across to them. John chapter 15, he says, look, I am the vine, you are the branches. And I believe they're actually going from the upper room down to the Garden of Gethsemane. They were going through the vineyard. He picks up a branch and he goes, let me just stick it in your head, guys. It's this simple. A branch doesn't have to work hard to produce fruit. All it has to do is stay connected to the trunk, the vine. And fruit happens naturally.
1: Mm.
0: I'm the vine, you're the branches. Stay connected to me and you will bear much fruit. Apart from me, you can do some good things. No. You can build big businesses. You can have great families. You can do this and that. But nothing that he intended. Nothing that gets at the deepest longings. Apart from me, you can do nothing. So this would be the one thing. That's the whole point that I'm trying to get across in Soul Revolution.
1: Mm.
0: That actually, all we have to do is learn to stay connected moment by moment to God's Spirit, and the rest of the things take care of themselves.
1: Right.
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1: John, that's the core of the book, this idea of the 60-60 experiment. So describe what that is and let's talk about it.
0: Well, let me tell you how I came to it,
1: okay.
0: Because just like anything else, many times it only comes through disappointment. Trying to get my deep longings met with a shallow strategy and God using that to show me, how do I get what I really want with connection to Him? So when we planted Gateway Church, nothing went as planned.
1: And here's a disclaimer. Normally with the Lord, it doesn't work out the way you think it should. It's rare.
0: Yeah, and we all know that, but when it actually hits, our response is different, right?
1: Right.
0: You know, so we were supposed to launch in the General Cinema movie theater. We had, you know, built this core group, raised money. We're, you know, we sent out invitations and mailers. And 2 weeks before, General Cinema Los Angeles calls me and says, you can't do church in our movie theater. It's bad for business. So I go back to the guy in Austin who signed the contract and, you know, well, he wasn't supposed to sign the contract, apparently. I'm talking to lawyer friends. I'm trying to figure out what to do. We're going to have a bunch of people show up in 2 weeks and no one, we can't meet. And nothing worked. And finally, in desperation, finally, we call prayer meeting of our core group.
1: Mm-hmm.
0: And on my way out the door to this prayer meeting, the phone rings. This is back when phones rang, you know, and you had to go back and get them.
1: Right, yeah, you didn't put them in your pocket.
0: On my cell phone. And it was a pastor friend in Cincinnati who had this prompting to get someone he had led to the Lord connected to our church who was moving to Austin. And I told him, well, I don't know, we're going to have church. And I told him why. And he said, well, I think there's someone in my church who might know someone in the movie industry. You want me to talk to him? And I said, sure. I didn't think about it.
1: Right.
0: We go and we pray. The next week, I was like one desperate attempt. I go back to the movie house in Austin. And when I walked in, the guy goes, well, you guys have good connections. I'm like, what do you mean? He goes, you haven't heard? He said, the president of General Cinema in New York called the Los Angeles office and said, work it out with the church in Austin.
2: Oh.
0: So you're good to go.
1: That was a good friend.
0: Well, it was God's prompting of my friend.
1: Yeah.
0: To call me, and he knew someone who knew someone who knew the president. Now, I thought everything was going to go great. 6 months later, because, hey, God worked it out,
2: yeah,
0: right?
2: Yeah.
0: But then 6 months later, we get kicked out. And then we had to move to 6 different locations during 2 years. Every time we moved, we lost people. We're reaching.
1: Yeah.
0: It was so frustrating. I'm like, Lord, what am I doing wrong? And I got to the end of myself in disappointment and frustration. And frustration with God.
1: Yeah.
0: Because he's not doing his will the way he's supposed to.
1: And look what I'm trying to do for you.
0: Look what I'm doing for you. Look at all I've given for you. And in that, he started whispering something into my mind over and over when I would start complaining for about a year. But it was the same thing every time. Am I enough?
1: Mm-hmm.
0: Am I enough? And at first I was mad. I was like, what? I left my engineering career to follow you into ministry. I left that ministry to come plant a church to help reach people. What do you mean, am I enough? Haven't I showed? And then I realized, oh, I guess not. Because the truth is, if God, you know, loving God, loving my family, loving the people who are coming, and even with the difficulties that come, is not enough. God has to do things my way or I get mad and angry and frustrated with him. And so what I realized in this, and this is getting to the core of this whole 60-60 experiment in Soul Revolution, is Jesus' prayer, what he taught us to pray is, your kingdom come, God, your will be done on earth as it is in heaven. Because God's will mostly is not done on earth. Because we spend most of our time trying to get my will be done. And that includes Christians and even pastors. And so I spent a whole year just practicing waking up every morning, surrendering my will, and trying to only do God's will

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1: I'm gonna praise.
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5: Done this experiment, and it's life-changing.
6: That's amazing.
5: It's life-changing.
6: Yeah.
5: But it's what Jesus said over and over, right? Paul said it in Galatians chapter 5:16, walk by the Spirit, and you won't carry out the desires of the flesh. You don't have to try to stop sinning or try to break that habit or this habit or that addiction. Just walk by the Spirit, and you won't do that. Instead, the fruit of the Spirit, love, joy, peace, patience, kind, all that will start to grow.
6: Yeah.
5: Only one thing is necessary, Martha.
6: Listen.
5: It's the one thing. So we have to learn to stay connected. So that's the experiment. And here's the whole idea. We're all in the habit. I mean, just think about it. When you wake up on the typical day, how much time do you spend making your plans and thinking about how to get them done versus, Lord, what are you doing and what do you want me to do in each thought, in each moment, in each decision with my coworkers, with my children? And do we realize how much God loves us and is always with us and actually wants to guide us? That's what Jesus said in John 16. I'm going to send my Spirit. He will always be with you, and He will lead you into truth.
6: Yeah.
5: He'll lead you in the way of truth.
6: You know, John, in that regard, some people that might read the Scripture says, you know, pray unceasingly. And you go, seriously, how do you even do that? Mm. How do you, you know, you got to go to do your banking. You got to work. How do you pray unceasingly? Like you're constantly in a state of prayer. Mm. It has that feel to it, like, man, it sounds impossible to do every hour, every 60 minutes. But yeah, people, really, John? I mean, really?
5: And that's what I like to say is, that's not what we're doing. We're not trying to beat the Muslims in, instead of five times of prayer a day, we're going to do 12.
6: Right.
5: That's not it. That's not it. It is learning to do life with this God who wants to do life with us, who truly loves us more than we can possibly imagine. And God is so good. I mean, this is the thing, is we've got to realize how much He loves us. In fact, one little experiment I've asked people to do sometimes is to realize that all love we experience is borrowed love. You know, this hit me one time when my children were little. And you know, when your children are little, they're so cute. They're so wonderful. But they're cuter when they're sleeping.
6: Not always. Those little cutie pies.
5: Well, and, you know, they're just there and there's a little angelic face sleeping. And one night, I was just watching my daughter sleep and just praying over her. And I just had this overwhelming sense of love for her, you know, just overwhelming. And in that moment, I heard the whisper of God say, I love you more. And it shocked me.
6: Right.
5: I mean, it wasn't audible. It was just a thought.
6: It came out of left field.
5: Yeah,
6: I know the feeling.
5: But then as I started to ponder it, you know, the Bible tells us God is love. There is no love apart from Him, which means that all the love I've ever felt or given is just borrowed love. And He loves me more. And He loves you more. Whoever you are, whatever you've done, it doesn't matter. He loves you more than you love your children, your spouse, more than you've experienced love from your grandparents, your parents. It's all borrowed love.
6: Yeah, it's so good.
5: And the point of that is unless we realize who God is and that because of what He's done for us in Christ, He did that so we will walk with Him. He didn't do that just to get us into heaven one day. And believe me, I wrote about heaven. I know about that, right? That's not why. He wants us to do life with Him in this loving relationship. That's what Jesus was trying to get across in John 15.
6: Yeah.
5: As the Father has loved me, so have I loved you. Right?
6: Yeah.
5: And no greater love than to lay down His life. And abide, He said, in that love. And you will abide in my love when you obey me, when you obey my commands, when you do what I say.
6: When you listen.
5: Listen and respond. Exactly. Mm-hmm. So that's the 60-60 experiment.

0: Yeah.
1: So what I say is, it's not stopping every 60 minutes to pray. It's not that. If you do that, it's good. It's just totally missing it. What it actually is it's trying to reorient ourselves from a habit of ignoring God most of the day to realizing that God is with us all through the day and loves us and actually wants to guide and help us.
0: Yeah.
1: And I think what helps people is realizing it's not changing your life, it's reorienting your life. So in other words, you don't have to change necessarily anything you're doing, but do it with the Lord. Think about it this way. You're already going through life talking to yourself anyway. Okay, what am I going to do now? Oh, why did that person do that? Oh, wait, no. You've got this constant conversation in your head between you and yourself. Just let God in.
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12: God has said
0: your sins and iniquities while I remember no more. So if God has chosen to no longer remember them, why should I keep remembering them?
12: Coming up today on A New Beginning, Pastor Greg Laurie has good counsel for those sins that we just can't seem to leave in our past.
0: God has taken your sins and he's cast them into the depths of the sea. You can't see them. They're gone. They're forgiven and they're forgotten. And we need to remember that, not be crippled by them.

0: us remember our most embarrassing moment. Maybe we said something we shouldn't have or did something we shouldn't have. It may have been silly or something serious, but we remember everything about that moment. Sometimes our sin can be like that. We know the Lord has forgiven us, but we're not too sure we've forgiven us. Today on A New Beginning, Pastor Greg Laurie helps us see just how complete the Lord's forgiveness is. It's just as if it never happened.
1: We live in a world full of fake things. We live in a world full of fake things. And I feel like we're living in an anti-Christ culture. And remember, anti doesn't just mean against, it also means instead of. And I feel like right now our culture is flooded with fake things or instead of versions of Jesus. We live in an ABC culture. Anything but Christ. So let's dig in and see what John has to say to us in chapter 3, starting in verse 7. Little children, let no one deceive you. He who practices righteousness is righteous, just as he is righteous. He who sins is of the devil, for the devil has sinned from the beginning. For this purpose, the Son of God was manifested, that he might destroy the works of the devil. For whoever has been born of God does not sin, for his seed remains in him, and he cannot sin because he's been born of God. All right, so Satan is real and always has been. The devil comes to accuse and deceive. So it's kind of scary when you think about it. And you think, how can we overcome the devil? And that brings me to my next point. Jesus has already defeated Satan. Jesus has already defeated Satan. Look at 1 John 3:8. For this purpose, the Son of God was manifested, that he might destroy the works of the devil. Whoever has been born of God does not sin. His seed remains in him, and he cannot sin because he's been born of God. So why was Jesus Christ manifested? Why did he come to our planet? Well, he came to die for the sin of the world, needless to say. But he also came to destroy the works of the devil. At the cross, Satan was canceled. We hear about people being canceled today. Jesus canceled Satan. And it's talked about in Colossians 2:14, where it says, Christ canceled the record of the charges against us and took it away, nailing it to the cross. In this way, he disarmed the spiritual rulers and authorities and shamed them publicly by the victory over them on the cross. So Jesus canceled the record. The word here used for record is a handwritten certificate of debt. So imagine this for a moment. Here is a list, and on this list is your name. And there below your name is a list of every sin you've ever committed throughout your life. That would be a long list, would it not? And they just go through page after page after page, and you're just absolutely horrified by it. But here's what this verse is teaching. When Christ died on the cross, he canceled that list. He canceled every sin, canceled every lie, canceled everything you've done wrong. He paid for it. And he defeated it. And I know there are times when some sins seem undefeatable. There's addictions in your life that you don't feel you can break. There are weaknesses you have that you don't feel you can overcome. But according to this verse and other verses, this has been dealt with at the cross. But let's think for a moment about his strategy. I mentioned he's called the accuser of the brethren. It's important we understand how this works. He is the accuser of the brethren. So here's how it rolls. You're just sitting somewhere, maybe even in church. Sitting in church. And suddenly the most wicked, twisted thought comes into your mind. I mean, really bad. You can't even believe this thought is in your mind. And you can't believe this thought is in your mind in church of all places. And immediately the accuser of the brethren says, what kind of a twisted person are you? Why would you think such a thought? But here's the thing. It's not a sin to be tempted. It's only a sin if you give in to the temptation. The issue of sin is not in the bait, it's in the bite. Satan is always going to use your sins in a hateful and condemning way to drive you from the cross. The Holy Spirit will convict you of your sins in a loving way to bring you to the cross. Anything that drives you from the cross is from the devil. Don't listen to it. I can go to Christ right now. I can be forgiven. Yes, I sin, but I repent of that sin and I ask you to forgive me. I am forgiven by God. That brings me to my next point. If we really know God, we will love our brothers and sisters. Look at 1 John 3:14. We know that we pass from death to life because we love the brethren. He who does not love his brother abides in death. Whoever hates his brother is a murderer. And you know that no murderer has eternal life abiding in him. The word hate means to habitually despise. This is not just a transient emotion. This is a deep-rooted loathing. Now, we all get ticked off with people at times, you know, like driving, and you honk. Do you ever honk? I've never thought of myself as a honker, per se, but I guess I am. I was driving with my granddaughter, Riley, the other day, and I said, Riley, who's the best driver you know? Now, I wanted her to say me, because I think I'm a pretty good driver. She said, my dad. Oh, really? Why do you say your dad? She said, because he doesn't honk at people. I said, I don't honk at people. She said, oh, Papa, you honk at people a lot. So, I guess I'm a honker. But that's not what John is talking about. Not a honker, but a hater. Where you want to destroy that person, and you don't want to be that person who has that kind of sin in your life, and that is exactly what he's dealing with here.
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1: You know, I've heard people describe a trip to Israel as seeing the Bible actually come to life. Hey, everybody, Greg Laurie. And I've been to Israel many times, and I've led a lot of tours, and I have to say that's absolutely true. 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It's not just a travel experience. 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
0: Step right into biblical history. 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
1: Now we shift gears and we come to the final movement of what he's saying to us in 1 John 3. Where in verse 19 he says, we know we're of the truth and we shall assure our hearts before him. For if our heart condemn us, God is greater than our heart and he knows all things. Beloved, if our heart does not condemn us, we have confidence toward God that whatever we ask we receive of him because we keep his commandments and do those things that are pleasing in his sight. Sometimes our heart condemns us. Sometimes we do something we should not have done, and we feel bad about it. And we just can't get over it. The devil gets a foothold, and he keeps condemning us for it, because we crossed the line, and we know we crossed the line, and we keep beating ourselves up. Okay, speaking of honking. I was back in New York City recently. They're very big on honking in New York City. They honk all day and all night long. 2 a.m, they're honking. It's just a honky city. I didn't mean it that way, but whatever. You know, it's just everybody's honking. So I'm crossing a crosswalk. And this is a big, long crosswalk across many lanes of traffic. I wait for it to go green. And I start walking across. I'm walking with all the other people. And all of a sudden, this car, like parked right in the front, lays on his horn. I jump And I know I should have just kept walking, but I was kind of ticked off, to be honest with you. I went around to the side of the car, I gestured for him to roll down his window. I said, "Why did you honk at me?" He said, "Because you crossed the line. I'm in a crosswalk." I kind of started going over the crosswalk to go on the sidewalk. I said, "Everyone crossed the line." He said, "But you crossed the line." And his window went back up. But that was a little overkill in his part. I did murder him. Now, let me explain. In my heart, I murdered him. No, I didn't. Maybe for a moment, I might have. But that was very upsetting. I mean, it's one thing to honk at a person in their car. It's another thing to honk at a pedestrian. Now I'm justifying my honking, aren't I? Isn't that what I'm doing? But the reality is, it was overkill. You don't need to honk at someone that crosses over a little line. I still was in my little time where I could cross over. But our heart does that to us sometimes. You cross the line. You messed up. And I'm condemned for it. So John is saying, even if our heart condemns us, God is greater than our heart. And coming back to the blood of Jesus. Yeah, you know, I did cross the line. But Jesus died on the cross. And I'm forgiven. And my sin is canceled. And my sin is forgiven. And my sin is forgotten. Right? So that's something to remember. I should not choose to remember what God has chosen to forget. And God has said, your sins and iniquities will I remember no more. So if God has chosen to no longer remember them, why should I keep remembering them? God even says, I'll take your sins and cast them into the depths of the sea. Years ago, I was out scuba diving in Maui. I went down about 30 feet, which, you know, it's not that deep, but it's somewhat deep. And we were going along, and you could see the ground floor of the ocean below. And then suddenly we came out to a spot where you couldn't see the ground floor anymore. It was this deep cavern of nothingness. And we kind of went over it, and it kind of freaked me out. And I turned around and swam back. I had not gone any deeper. I wasn't in any greater danger, but there was something very menacing and frightening to me about the fact that I could not see the bottom of where I was. And God has taken your sins and he's cast them into the depths of the sea. You can't see them. They're gone. They're forgiven and they're forgotten. And we need to remember that, not be crippled by them. Okay, coming back to an earlier point, and then I'm going to wrap this up. The devil doesn't want me to know any of these things. The devil doesn't want me to know that I can approach God no matter what because of the blood of Christ. The devil doesn't want me to know that I don't have to live under constant condemnation. He wants to keep me trapped. He wants me to think I can never break free from that lifestyle, never break free from that addiction, never break free from this other thing. He doesn't want me to know that Christ canceled all of these things at the cross. But we need to know what God wants us to know and let it affect us in the way that we live. So the devil will always try to keep you away from Jesus. And maybe I'm talking to somebody here that has messed up in life. You've crossed the line and then some. And you feel like there's no way back for me. What a lie. Of course there's a way back. It's through Christ. But you must admit you're a sinner and you must return to him. Remember the prodigal son, one of my favorite stories. Probably one of your favorites too. The boy went out and drugged the family name to the gutter, made a mess of his life, but one day came to his senses and decided he was going to go home and say, "Father, I've sinned against you, and I'm no longer worthy to be called your son. Just give me a job. I don't expect to be your son anymore, but can you just give me some employment because I'm basically starving to death?" And I love how Jesus told this story to show us what God is like. Jesus says, while the boy was still a great ways off, the father saw him, had compassion on him, and ran to him, and threw his arms around him, and kissed him, and welcomed him, and said, "Rejoice with me, this my son who was dead is alive again. He who was lost is found." Put the ring in his finger, which meant he's still a son. Put a clean robe on him. So he was welcomed back, but the boy had to admit he was a sinner. The devil will say, "You can't do it. Do it another time. Do it tomorrow. Do it in a month. Do it in a year. Do it at another event." No. The devil's word is tomorrow. God's word is today. Today is the day of salvation. Because the devil knows if you keep putting it off, you just come to a point where you won't even think about it anymore. So if God's Holy Spirit is working in your heart right now, and by that I mean you're sensing a need to get right with Jesus Christ, like I need to commit my life to the Lord, or I need to recommit my life to the Lord, I strongly urge you, act on this now. Don't say, well, I'll do it tonight when I get home, or I'll do it next Sunday. No, no, now, right now. This is the moment. In fact, you may never have another opportunity like this again. So we're going to close in prayer, and I'm going to extend an invitation as we all pray together. Let's all bow our heads and pray. Father, now we've heard your word. Your word is truth. It's truth in a world full of lies and fakes. Now that we've heard your truth, I pray that your Holy Spirit will convict and convince anyone who is not right with you to get right with you right now. Now while our heads are bowed and our eyes are closed and we're praying, if you want Jesus Christ to forgive you of your sin, if you want to know that when you die you will go to heaven, if you want this relationship with God we've been talking about, pray this out loud after me, okay? Let's pray this now. Pray these words. Lord Jesus, I know that I'm a sinner, but I know that you're the Savior who died on the cross for my sin and rose again from the dead. Thank you for shedding your blood for me, Jesus. I turn from my sin. I'm sorry for my sin. I repent of my sin, and I choose to follow you from this moment forward as my Savior and Lord, is my God and my friend. Thank you for hearing this prayer and answering this prayer. In Jesus' name I pray.

0: 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Well, Pastor Greg, your book, Jesus Revolution, and the movie of the same name have touched a lot of lives. In fact, let me read you a comment from a listener on this subject.
1: Okay.
0: She starts by saying, "My story is nothing extraordinary or exciting." Now, remember, she said that. "I'm just a woman who became a widow in 2019, and my life has felt empty ever since. I had absolutely no knowledge of the Bible or Jesus other than he was born, died on the cross, was buried, and rose on the third day." That's a pretty good start.
2: Yeah.
0: "Then I heard about the Jesus Revolution movie, and it sounded interesting because I remember that time, and I know people who were saved at that time. I saw a video of Pastor Laurie talking about the movie, and to be honest, I found myself wanting to hear more from him. I liked him instantly. Well, I thought to myself, you've got that Bible, read it. So I started reading the Gospels, and I nearly fell out of my chair. I always thought the Gospels were the small paragraphs that were read in church every week. I had no idea how long they were or what they said. All I know is when I started reading them, it was the strangest thing. I could feel love coming at me from the pages. I could picture Jesus being there and doing all those wonderful things, and I was dumbfounded. It only took 66 years to find this out. Now I read my Bible every single day without fail. I can't get enough of it. It brought Jesus to life for me. I started attending a Bible-based church and doing Bible study, and now my life is completely different. No longer empty. Remember," she said, "my story is nothing extraordinary or exciting." I think I would disagree with that. Wouldn't you?
2: Hey, I would. It's so amazing to hear what we call the testimony. The testimony is when we tell our story of how we came to Christ. And, you know, there's a certain similarity in all of our testimonies. We become aware of our need for God. We somehow hear the gospel through a person, through reading the Bible, as in her case, or some other way. And then we realize we need to make that commitment to Christ ourselves, and we do so, and conversion takes place. But I'm amazed at the different ways the Lord reaches different people. And I'm so thankful that the Jesus Revolution film was an impetus to get your attention. That's really why it was made. You know, we told a story to inspire people. It's a story of how I came to faith, how my wife came to faith, how others came to faith as well. And it can be your story. And so we're thankful that God has used this movie and this story to touch people around the world. And by the way, did you know that movie is based on a book? The book is simply titled Jesus Revolution. Ellen Vaughn is the author. She's a prolific, outstanding writer. And I wrote it with her, telling her all the stories firsthand, and she tells all about those stories that God did in that last great spiritual awakening known as the Jesus Movement or the Jesus Revolution. By the way, Time Magazine coined that phrase, of all people. They saw it was a revolution, and in many ways, it was. Well, anyway, we wrote this book, Jesus Revolution. The film is based on this book, and you can have your own copy of the Jesus Revolution book for your gift of any size. If you saw the movie, you've got to read this book. And if you've read the book, I think you'll enjoy reading it again. And for folks that are extra generous, we're not only going to send you the Jesus Revolution book, we're going to send you a DVD copy of the Jesus Revolution film, also a digital download copy that you can take the film and put it on your phone or your tablet or your computer and enjoy it for years to come. So order your copy of the Jesus Revolution book and we'll send it to you for your gift of any size. 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Some can give more, we'll send you a copy as well. And thank you for your generous investment in this ministry, which enables us to teach the Word of God and preach the gospel all around the world. So get your copy of the Jesus Revolution book. And for those that give a little extra, the Jesus Revolution movie.
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0: Good afternoon and welcome to the Narrow Path radio broadcast. My name is Steve Gregg and we're live for an hour each weekday afternoon taking your calls if you have questions about the Bible or about the Christian faith. We'd be glad to hear from you. If you have a different viewpoint from the host, we especially would love to hear from you. If you want to call to balance comment, give us a call and we'll talk to you too. The number to call is 844-484-5737. Now, my line's just filled up when I gave that number out, which means this is not a good time to call, but do not lose hope. These lines will be opening up throughout the whole hour. Call randomly, and you stand a very good chance of getting on the air today. The number is 844-484-5737. And as many of you know, I'm traveling around in Washington State this week, teaching different places. Tonight I'll be speaking in Kent. I'll be speaking in Poulsbo tomorrow night. I'm actually going to be flying up to Vancouver Island, speak there, I think, on Friday. Saturday I'll be in Mercer Island, and I'll be in North Bend on Sunday. If you're in any of those places and are interested in joining us, these are open to the public meetings, and you can get all the information you need about them at our website, thenarrowpath.com. Under announcements. Now, by the way, next week, Monday, I'll be in Spokane speaking. I'll be in Idaho for a couple of things in Kamei and Boise next week. All those are listed at the website, thenarrowpath.com, under announcements. And with only those announcements behind us, we'll now go to the phones and talk first of all to Charles, calling in New York City, New York. Hi, Charles. Welcome.
1: Hi. Greg, my question is, concerns me, Jeremiah, the 31st chapter. Mm-hmm. I would like to hear your understanding of what that chapter means.
0: Well, are you talking specifically about verses 31 through 34 or the whole chapter?
1: Well, the whole chapter concerns the both northern and southern kingdoms of Ephraim and Judah.
0: Right. Well, chapter 30, that talk, about the same, there's kind of a developed idea in these, and scholars refer to that as the little book of comfort, as they call, Isaiah chapter 40 through 66, the book of comfort. This little section of four chapters in Jeremiah is called the little book of comfort because it talks about after the Babylonian exile, God restoring Israel again to their land and restoring their religion and so forth. Now, these prophecies often begin with the vision of Israel coming back to their land from Babylon, and then they morph into prophecies about the Messiah and the new covenant and that kind of thing. And the reason for that is because in God's dealings with Israel, he had two periods of time where they were banished from their land and where he supernaturally brought them back. One was, of course, when Israel had to leave Palestine because of the famine, and they went into Egypt, and they were stuck there. They became slaves there for hundreds of years. Then God brought them back in what we call the Exodus. Then a similar thing happened when they were taken away into Babylon, and they vacated the land, but then God brought them back from that too when Cyrus the Persian conquered Babylon and let the Jews go back. Now, both the Exodus from Egypt and the return of exiles from Babylon are taken up as themes by New Testament writers as types and shadows of salvation, spiritual salvation, such as we have in Christ. And these are some of the passages that New Testament writers will cite to that. These passages, their first layer of meaning has to do with the return of the exiles from Babylon. And then, it's intermixed with God saving people through Christ as he does today. This is kind of similar to what Zechariah does in Zechariah chapter 9. The Zechariah 9 chapter, the first eight verses, talk about God delivering Israel from the advance of Alexander the Great, who is conquering the whole region of the Levant. And then it says that God will defend his house, meaning the temple. And that happened. When Alexander came, he did not destroy the temple. And God did a work, gave him a dream before he got there and made him revere the priests and so forth. So whereas everyone in Alexander's path was being conquered, he didn't conquer the house of God because God said in Zechariah 9 that he would not let him do that. But as soon as it tells the story of God delivering Israel, Jerusalem, from Alexander, it then gives the story of Jesus riding into Jerusalem on a donkey. Your salvation has come, you know. Now, obviously, that didn't happen when Alexander came, but the salvation of Israel from Alexander's advances, it triggers an interest in the ultimate salvation that God will bring to Israel through Christ. So this is what the prophets do, and Jeremiah does that in this section. So you're going to find references to people coming back from Babylon, but you're also going to see references to, clearly, to Christ, or at least to the salvation he brings. And the key section that is most directly related to our concerns would be in Jeremiah 31 through 34, where he talks about he'll make a new covenant with the house of Israel and the house of Judah. Now, Jesus, of course, made that covenant in the upper room when he had the Last Supper. He said, this cup is the new covenant in my blood. And so this is talking about the new covenant salvation, which is brought to our attention as sort of an extension of the whole saving work of God seen in the return of the exiles from Babylon. So that's how I take this chapter. I'm not going to go verse by verse through it with you, but if you want me to, you can go to my website. I do go through Jeremiah verse by verse, and every other book of the Bible verse by verse. My lectures are free. If you want to go to thenarrowpath.com, look under the tab that says verse by verse lectures. Look up the book of the Bible you want to go through verse by verse, in this case Jeremiah, and look, the individual lectures will tell you, they'll guide you to this section if you want to. And you can hear an exposition of everything in the chapter. In this format on the radio, I can't really go into everything in it, but my overall assessment is, as I said, I believe the principal layer, the first layer of this story, is God saving Israel from Babylon, just like he saved them from Egypt. But his saving them from Egypt and from Babylon both are a type and a shadow of Christ, and so he talks about that too.
1: What I was mostly concerned about, whether there was any way to identify the 10 lost tribes. It seemed like even in secular history, there's no mention of just what happened to them after the Assyrians removed them to the lands of the Medes.
0: Yes. Well, the 10 lost tribes, the Bible indicates that they were dispersed by Esarhaddon, I think, the Assyrian, into areas that the Assyrians had conquered after they also had conquered Israel, the northern tribe, and that they settled there. And I believe history would tell us that the Samaritans of Jesus' day were the descendants of those people. And they intermarried with the Gentiles of the region, and so their offspring were not, strictly speaking, pure Israelites in terms of race, and that's why the pure Israelites of Judah despised the Samaritans, because they thought of them as half-breeds, not only in race but also in religion, because the Samaritans had, and apparently the northern tribes eventually retained some Jewish ideas about religion, but they also had their own religion, their own temple in Mount Gerizim that was different than Jerusalem and so forth. So it became a competing religion with that of Judaism. So the 10 tribes, in many respects, I'm sure very many of the people simply so intermixed with the Gentiles that any element of Jewish ethnicity was insignificant.
1: That's what I thought. I thought they were so mixed up that it would be impossible to identify them anymore.
0: Right, but when the prophet says that God will put all the tribes together with Judah again and make them one nation, and he does that especially in Ezekiel 37, with the two sticks prophecy. He's going to make the northern tribe and the southern king one people again. I think this was first to some degree fulfilled when the exiles came back from Babylon. Now, where were the 10 tribes at that time? Well, like I said, most of them had been exiled by the Assyrians, but before the northern kingdom fell in 722 B.C., many persons from those other tribes moved to Judah. We're told.
1: I remember reading that.
0: Yeah. Well, first of all, the Levites did first, because they were so offended by the calves in Bel and Bethel and Dan that Jeroboam had set up. He made his own priests to worship these golden calves. So the real Levites, who had any convictions, they all moved back down to Judah. And then in various points in the books of Chronicles, we read, many people from Zebulun and Gad and, these other tribes.
1: During the time of Asa. Asaph was a righteous king. I know many of them migrated into Judah. Okay, thank you very much. I appreciate your answer.
0: Okay, Charles, thanks for your call. God bless you.
1: All right. Bye-bye.
0: Bye-bye. Don from Pittsburgh, Pennsylvania is next. Hi, Don. Welcome.
2: Hi, Steve. Thanks so much for taking my call. My question today is related to these teachers these days that call themselves prophets, like Jonathan Kahn or Johnny Inlow. I've not read any of the books myself. I have a very good friend who I trust in lots of ways, but he's really into these guys. And I just wanted to know your take on their, maybe it's the New Apostolic Reformation in general, but what's your, like, for instance, they'll take verses like from Habakkuk 2:14 that for the earth will be filled with the knowledge of the glory of the Lord as the waters cover the sea, and they will say, oh, that's today, or they'll link Isaiah to Donald Trump and Isaiah chapter 9, verse 10. So what is your take on these type of teachers, these prophetic voices?
0: Well, I'll say this. I've been in charismatic circles, more or less, for 55 years, beginning at Calvary Chapel in 1970. Now, Calvary Chapel is not extremely charismatic, but they believe in the gifts of the Spirit. And so I became aware of people who prophesy and who speak in tongues and things, of course. And that's something you don't usually find outside of the charismatic movement. But of course, Paul, when talked about the gifts of the Spirit, talked about how prophecy is the most desirable gift. He said, seek the best gifts, especially they may prophesy. So in those circles, there's sort of a cultural admiration for anyone who can call himself a prophet. Unfortunately, in any society where there's a cultural admiration that goes with any claim to a particular position, there will be people who claim that position simply because they want that cultural admiration and not because they really are those things. Now, whether there's real prophets or not, I'm not here to dispute. I believe the gift of prophecy, in some form or another, is going to remain with the church until Jesus comes back. I don't believe the prophecies as a function of people speaking by inspiration of God to churches. I'm not going to rule that out. But in charismatic circles, there's been many offshoots. The Bethel movement, NAR, as you mentioned, the New Apostolic Reformation. Even earlier than that, we had the Kansas City prophetic movement back in the 90s. These people who call themselves prophets, all I would say is if someone says he's a prophet, he is. He's either a real one or a false one. Now, I've never claimed to be a prophet, so I can't be a false prophet. I could be a false teacher, but I could never be a false prophet because I don't claim to be a prophet. But if someone claims to be a prophet, they are. They're a false prophet or a true prophet. Now, there are ways given to us in Scripture to test whether a prophet is a true prophet or not. And most of the ones who are false, one way or another, kind of expose this by either going off into weird doctrine or by, you know, prophesying things that don't come to pass. This is the general way in which a false prophet will be revealed. Now, I'm not familiar with both. Jonathan Kahn, I read his first book when it came out, not because I wanted to. Everyone was reading it and asking me, so once in a while I have to read a book. I thought he was very clever, and I thought he had some very impressive points. Now, he's written other books since, and he's really got quite a following. I haven't read his other books. But the points that I thought were very clever and that which he made that were interesting to me, I didn't think were valid. He was working from a passage in Isaiah and trying to apply it to, you know, 9/11 and see it as kind of a fulfillment of that. Now, I mean, any man's entitled to interpret the Scripture the way he thinks it should be interpreted, but if he's not being responsible, he'll no doubt misinterpret it. In my opinion, there are no passages in Isaiah that are talking about the modern times. Or frankly, I'm not really sure there's anything in the Old Testament at all that speaks about modern times, except for there are passages that speak of the kingdom of God being established by the Messiah, which happened when Jesus was here and continues to be true now. So, I mean, you know, some things prophesied in the Old Testament have been going on and still going on since the time Jesus established them. But as far as specific events of the future, now I just want to say this. I'm not just speaking, you know, off the cuff here. and I don't mean to claim any expertise, but just so people don't think I'm just making irresponsible statements, I have taught verse by verse through all the prophets more than 20 times each. And that means I've looked at what they say. I've had to interpret what they're saying. I've had to teach it credibly. Those lectures are found at our website, and you can hear them for free. But I will say I'm very familiar with what the prophets did and did not say. And I do not know of anything in any of the Old Testament prophets that speak of the end times. And yet that's the most common way that popular prophets assume them to be understandable. In Luke 21, when Jesus predicted that the Romans would come and destroy Jerusalem, he said that these are the days of vengeance, that all things that are written may be fulfilled. Now, all things that are written, I presume, are written in the Old Testament. And he said that when the Romans came and destroyed Jerusalem, that was so that all things that are written would be fulfilled. Now, that may not mean that there's absolutely nothing in the Old Testament that needs to be fulfilled still, but it certainly is a sweeping statement. He's indicating that the destruction of Jerusalem in the first century was a fulfillment of essentially everything in the Old Testament. Now, of course, many things the Old Testament had predicted the Messiah would come and set up the kingdom, but he did that before 70 AD. So those things were fulfilled before the Romans came. But the final judgment on the Jews apparently was in AD 70, and we don't read of any predictions of another one after that in the Bible. So I don't see the end times as we think of them, as the subject matter that the prophet spoke about. If I'm guided by Jesus in that, I'm going to look at the majority, if not all, the Old Testament events have been fulfilled since the first century.

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5: You know, connections to their own times and so forth. And I just maybe when I was young, I might have been a little more eager to hear what they have to say. But I don't listen to them very much now. It does mean you shouldn't. I mean, the Bible says, let the prophet speak and let the others judge. I'll judge and you judge and we can decide. But I'm not gonna say he doesn't have the right to express his opinion. Everyone has, I suppose, a right to express their opinion. That's one of the great things about being an American, freedom of speech. But the Christian who hears someone speaking also has the freedom to disregard what they say until they can convince themselves from Scripture that that person is saying something that's what, you know, is true to the Scripture. And my perception is that very few people who've called themselves modern-day prophets have been very true to what I consider the Scripture to be. I mean, the Kansas City prophets, for example, they like to talk the book of Joel and talk about, you know, the manifest sons of God and, you know, the God's army in the end times would be, rush on the city and run on the wall and so forth. And, you know, they quote these passages from Joel and they refer to actually the end time saints victorious as Joel's army and so forth. And yeah, if they just study the Bible, they'd realize that Joel's talking about a locust plague. He's not talking about Christians in the end times. He's talking about a plague of locusts that's devastating everything. So, you know, if you learn to study the Bible, you'll be immune to some of the rather strange things that modern-day prophets like to purport. But as, again, as far as these men's ministries are concerned, I don't know that I discredit them completely. I don't want to do that without being more familiar with them. I just say, judge all things and hold fast that which is good, Paul said.
6: Right. Okay, thank you so much. Really appreciate it.
5: Okay, Don. God bless you. David in Houston, Texas, welcome.
7: Hi, here's my question. What is the difference between one who adheres to biblical inerrancy and one who believes that the Bible is a very reliable and accurate record of the true Word of God?
5: Well, the first one is an American evangelical or fundamentalist. The second one is someone who wants to read the Bible and take it at its own word. I was raised fundamentalist and evangelical, and I still regard myself as an evangelical, but yeah, I had a very firm idea that every word like was literally inspired. But when I began to read and study the Bible and teach it, I realized that I couldn't find the authors all saying that about their words. I mean, for example, none of the Gospels are written by any men who claim to be prophets or who claim that they were inspired. They said they were telling the truth, and I trust them. They're credible witnesses. I've got a good, reliable account of what Jesus said and did, and that's all I really need from the Gospels. I read the Gospels to get to know Jesus, not to get to know the Gospels per se. Statements about the Gospels that the authors don't make, I would say there was a time I'd say everything Matthew wrote, he was under inspiration, and I'm not against saying that. I could say that too if he said it, or if somebody else in the Bible said it about him, but I just don't have any biblical statements that affirm that, so I don't need to. What I do need to know is that these people were telling the truth. You know, if I tell you the truth, and one person says, you know, I think Steve was inspired, another person says, I don't think he was, well, what would be the difference? If I'm telling the truth, whether I'm inspired to tell the truth or whether I tell the truth anyway, you know, the theories about me being inspired would be rather moot. I believe I can trust everything in the Bible. I believe the Bible is written by inspired prophets and approved apostles. The Old Testament's written essentially by prophets, and I believe they were inspired because they say so. They say, thus saith the Lord. The word of the Lord came to me. You know, I saw, God gave me this vision, and here's what I saw. I accept everything that they claim about themselves. So I have no problem believing in the inspiration of prophetic writings. The apostles, we accept their teaching not because they were necessarily inspired, because they don't mention that they were, and apostles are not the same thing as prophets. Apostles are ones who are official agents sent. Apostolos means one who is sent. And Jesus officially sent the apostles.

0: to be his agents. And he said, he that receives him that I send receives me. So if I read something from Peter or Paul or any of the apostles, if I reject it, I'm rejecting Christ's own authority. He authorized them. I can't stand against anything the apostles said. I have to agree with them. But I don't have to know whether they were inspired or not. Most of the time they don't really claim that they're inspired, but they certainly claim to have information that is true and inside information about Jesus and about theology, because the Holy Spirit was given to them. And Jesus told them the Holy Spirit would lead them into all truth. But see, Paul will do something like in 1 Corinthians chapter 1. He'll say to the Corinthians, I thank God I didn't baptize any of you except Crispus and Gaius. Then two verses later he'll say, oh, I just remembered I also baptized the household of Stephanus. I don't remember if I baptized anyone else, he says. Okay, well, you know, I don't think the Holy Spirit would inspire him to make a mistake and have to correct himself. On the other hand, his book is reliable because although he did misspeak, he corrected himself. So, we got honest men who knew what they were talking about. Now, I don't have any objection to someone saying, and everything the apostles wrote in the Bible was inspired. I'd say, I've got no problem believing that, because it would be the same New Testament as I see. It'd be true. If the Holy Spirit inspires them, they're going to tell the truth. Men sometimes can tell the truth whether they're inspired or not. I don't consider myself inspired, but I endeavor to tell the truth. And I hope people can trust me. But that doesn't require my being inspired to do it. So if someone says, well, they said the truth and they were inspired, I say, okay, doesn't change anything for me. I used to say that, but I, as I got older, I wanted to only say about the Bible what the Bible itself said. I didn't want to say things about authors that they didn't say about themselves. Especially if, for example, it required me to say, when Paul says, about those who are single, I have no word from the Lord. I'll just give my judgment, my opinion, as one who's received, you know, mercy to be faithful. When I was younger, I used to say, he said he didn't have a word from the Lord. He just didn't know. He's inspired, you know. And then I thought, well, if he didn't know it, how do I know it? If he didn't think he had a word from the Lord, who am I to say he did? But on the other hand, he said he was given his judgment as one that God had given mercy to be faithful. And it is true, on anything that Paul would say, he knows a lot more about it than I would. And Jesus chose him to speak for him, so I've got no problem whatsoever accepting everything he says. But the Bible doesn't really give us a theology of inspiration. It gives us examples of inspiration. The prophets were inspired, and they spoke under, and that's what Paul says. In 2 Timothy 3:16, he said, all scripture, he means the Old Testament, is given by inspiration of God. We know he means the Old Testament because in the previous verse he said that Timothy had been taught all the scriptures from his childhood, and there were no New Testament books written when Timothy was growing up. So he's clearly describing Timothy's education at the hands of his Jewish mother in the Old Testament scriptures. And of those scriptures, Paul said they're all inspired by God. Good. He never said that about his own writings, though I have no reason to doubt anything the apostle said, because I don't think Jesus was incompetent in his choice of people to be his spokesman. You can find people who will speak truthfully for you, and I don't think Jesus settled for someone who wouldn't. So I think every apostle knew what they're talking about and were honest. Maybe they were inspired too. I will not deny the inspiration. I will say the Bible doesn't tell me whether that's the case or not for some of them. Okay, we're going to take a break. I'll be back in 30 seconds. Our website is thenarrowpath.com. We have another half hour coming up. 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

0: 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And if you're available, you're welcome to join us. Okay, we're going to go back to the phones, but let me give you the phone number because we have two open lines, and that's really pretty good for you if you want to get through. 844-484-5737. That's the phone number, 844-484-5737. All right, let's talk to Nelson in Fort Worth, Texas. Hi, Nelson, welcome. Are you there, Nelson? Doesn't sound like it. Did you mute your phone by accident? Going once? Going twice? Sorry, got to take another call. Let's talk to Brandon in Phoenix, Arizona. Brandon, welcome.
1: Hey, Brother Steve, how you been? Hope you're doing good.
0: Thank you. Well enough.
1: Hey, so yeah, so my I'm going to try to cut it short and simple because I know we haven't have a limited time. So I talked to you last time about the church that I go to. I go to Harvest Christian Fellowship in Phoenix, Arizona, and I talked to you about, you know, you told me to pray about it before I stepped down because of the pastor didn't want to put us into decisions. And so the windup was that I wind up stepping down because he wanted to be the leader of all that, and he wanted to make the decisions on his own, like you said, First John.
0: Mm-hmm.
1: And cut the long story short, I just want to know if this is heresy or not. We had a meeting the other day, and they were saying that, you know, I'm not filled with the Holy Spirit because I don't surrender to the pastor's will, to his authority. So I don't pray, I don't fast, I'm not broken for Jesus.
0: And where are they getting that from? Scripture? You don't fast, okay, so you don't have the Holy Spirit? Is there a statement like that in Scripture somewhere?
1: Well, I mean, I do all those things, and I'm broken for Christ, and I live for Jesus. I go and preach the gospel. I die daily for Christ.
0: Okay, let me jump in here.
1: Go ahead.
0: It sounds to me like you're a Christian. I don't judge anyone. I don't know you, but I'm going to say from everything you've told me, I would not have any reason to doubt that you're a Christian, that you're filled with the Spirit. So now your pastor may know you better, but he also might not be an objective judge because it depends on his personality. Some pastors are very humble, very servant-minded, very, you know, cooperative with others in leadership and so forth, and that's a good thing. Jesus said, if you're going to be chief, you got to be the servant of all.
1: Mm-hmm.
0: Other pastors, and I don't know yours, but I feel like I do from what you've said, but because I've known pastors who seem to have that same attitude, they're more like Diotrephes in 3 John, who loved to have the preeminence in the church. And, you know, people didn't go his way, it was the highway. So, I've been in churches like that. I mean, I can't blame them for kicking me out, but, they've kicked other people out that they shouldn't have.
1: And, yeah, right.
0: I'll say this. I think more important than, you know, the doctrinal accuracy of the pastor, though I would hope that a pastor would be as doctrinally accurate as possible. Nobody's perfect, but I would hope that a pastor would be spiritually accurate, and that he'd have the Spirit of Christ, and that he would not be a boss, but he'd be a servant. And I don't know all the nature of the conflicts between you and the pastor, and I therefore I can't really say I know you're right and he was wrong. He knows more, you know more than I do about the situation. All I'm going by is what you told me. If there's other factors that I don't know, my opinion would be of no value. But I do know there's many pastors who are threatened by somebody who gets along well in their Christian life and doesn't need them. There's just a personality type, a person who says, you know, everyone's got to do what I say or else you're not doing well with God. And when they meet someone who does just fine with God, And did so before they ever met him. And, you know, they don't have to do everything the pastor says. They still do fine with God. They don't know how to put that into their picture of the way things are supposed to be. And again, this is because so many times, and I say general statements, I just want to say this is many times, this is not universal in the church, but many times the churches have devolved into basically a religious form of a secular corporation. They have a CEO, they have a board of directors, they've got a clientele, which is called the congregation. They're selling a religious product, and they're charging for it with tithes or whatever. I mean, this is just like a business. Now, Jesus never started a business that we know of. Jesus started a family. He called prodigal sons to come back to their father. And he told the leaders that he chose, the apostles, he said, the rulers of the Gentiles exercise authority over them, but it shouldn't be done among you that way. Whoever wants to be mm-hmm. chief among you has got to be the slave of all, he said. He also said mm-hmm. the Pharisees love to be called, you know, rabbi, or, you know, father or teacher. And he said, don't call anyone rabbi, and don't be called teacher. There's only one teacher, and don't call anyone your father. You have one father. You're all brothers, he said. And he's talking to the leaders of the church. You know, you're not above other people. You're just brothers with them. This is a family. Now, you might say, well, then how can a church, you know, function? Well, it needs leaders. But the leaders are not political bosses. The leaders are leading by example and by teaching Christ's ways so that followers of Christ can follow Christ better. That's what leaders, a shepherd should be leading people to follow Christ. Now, what often happens is because the churches are corporations, they get business plans and agendas. They want to build a wing on the church. They want to, you know, pave a bigger parking lot. Now, they may need to, and that may be a good thing. But sometimes they just get it in their head that they need to get these projects going and have to do with the, you know, the facility, the campus or something. Or maybe just get a chance to raise their own salaries or whatever, or to write a book or to become a conference speaker, so they want to have a really big church and stuff. And I mean, I don't know what motivates certain people, but they sometimes just think, I need to have all these people on my team. I need to have all these people backing me up. And as soon as they're doing that, they are acting like a CEO. They're not acting like a Christian leader, because a Christian leader doesn't, the congregation is not his team. He's their team. He's there to bless them. He's there to feed them. Remember, it says in Ezekiel 34:1, woe to the shepherds that feed themselves. Should not the shepherds feed the flocks? Many times the pastor has an agenda, which is to build his church up big and do things that will make his church have some prestige, which means we'll give him some prestige. And it's not really making the Christians any more Christian. It's not making them more holy. It's not they need their clientele to support their business. And pastors who feel that way, I'm being pretty blunt here because it sounds pretty cynical, but I don't mean to be. I want to leave room for all the godly pastors, humble pastors who are not this way. But let's face it, I've been in the church for 65 years or more. And I've been in a lot of churches. I've been in leadership in a lot of churches and also in the congregations. I know church leaders, many of them. And there are many who are exactly the way I'm talking about. I hope your pastor's not that way. But if he says that you can't be filled with the Spirit if you're not following his plan, well, I thought following Jesus' plan was what walking in the Spirit was about. Isn't the pastor supposed to get you following Jesus' plan? And Jesus' plan is for you to be holy, for you to be, you know, be freed from the bondage of sin in your life, to become more loving, to be a better servant of Christ. And if Christ wants you to get involved in your pastor's projects, maybe you'll do that. I hope you will if Jesus wants you to. But you don't know. The pastor saying God wants you to get in this project doesn't mean God does. That means he wants you to, and he's hoping to use your devotion to God as an incentive. So I would just say churches can become cults without going into heresy. A church can have perfectly good doctrine, but they've got a cult leader running them sometimes. Again, I'm not saying that's true of your pastor. It is true of some pastors I've known. And, you know, from what you've told me, your pastor kind of evokes that kind of a feeling in me.
1: Yeah, Steve.
0: Yeah.
1: So basically, he was saying, like, for me not for me to stop listening to you.
0: He said, no wonder.
1: Stay gray because he believes in the high.
0: That's very wise of him.
1: Right. And he was telling the leadership, and the other leadership said, well, the church is like an army. There's ranks. And I'm just looking at these guys. I'm like, where is this biblical? Like, what
0: yeah,
1: do you
0: it's
1: mean?
0: Not.
1: Stop listening.
0: It's popular in some movements to talk that way. The church, the Bible does not talk about the church having ranks.
1: Right, and then they're saying that I have to submit to the pastor. If I'm not submitting to the pastor, then I don't have the Holy Spirit.
0: No,
1: and I'm like,
0: no. What Hebrews 13:17 says is obey those who lead you.
1: Who lead you, not rule over you.
0: Right, not rule over you, who lead right. you. And, you know, and 10 verses earlier it says about those who lead you are those who've spoken the word of God to you. The man who leads you isn't the man who managed to get a position as, the CEO of a religious corporation that says church in front of it. That's not spiritual leadership, that's leading an organization. Jesus didn't
1: right.
0: start that kind of a organization, at least I don't read of it in the Bible. It sounds like he's starting a family. We're all followers mm-hmm. of God, and the church mm-hmm. is there to help us do that better. It's not there so yeah. that the pastor can build a kingdom and recruit the people that come into financing his agenda. That's many churches are built that way, but that's simply not what Jesus did or taught. Mm-hmm. And so yeah, if somebody's teaching you the word of God, that's what it says. Those who, remember those who lead you, who have spoken unto you the word of God, follow their faith, it says.
1: He brought up Romans. He brought up the book of Romans where the governor authority.
0: Oh, Romans 13? Well,
1: yeah.
0: Romans 13 isn't talking about church authority. It's talking about political authority.
1: Yeah, I know, right?
0: he's making that up. Well, it sounds like maybe he's not very interested in understanding the Bible well. It sounds like he's a little more interested in finding verses to support his way. But I don't want to spend my time blasting your pastor. I do not know the man.
1: Yes, my brother, can you keep me and my family in prayer? I'm going to leave the church. I'm leaving the church. I'm going to go to. I'm going to find a different church after 20 years.
0: So. All right. That's always hard. It's traumatic to leave a church, and it's a shame that pastors would force sheep into that position, because you've developed for 20 years, you've developed relationships with people. They're your family friends, your children's friends are in the church.
1: Yep.
0: Your wife and you have relationships there, and you should not be forced by some Diotrephes to have to leave the
1: yep.
0: church because you're not sponsoring his agenda. It's none of his business. I mean, if you're doing well in the Lord, he should be
1: Amen.
0: Glad. Just serve God faithfully, brother. But if you serving God faithfully doesn't lead you to follow his program, that doesn't make him happy. My goodness, if I'm not a pastor, I don't want to be a pastor, obviously, but if I were a pastor, I'd be delighted to have a whole bunch of people who didn't need me to hold their hand to keep them walking on the narrow path. I'd prefer that they do it on their own,
1: Amen.
0: You know, and leave my time free to go after those who are in trouble. Yeah. Anyway, brother, I'm sorry to hear that. I've been through that situation before myself, and I'm sure many listeners.
1: Yeah.
0: One reason I let you go
1: Christ
0: on so long. Lots of people feel that way. Yeah, God bless you too, brother. Christ be with you.
1: Thank you.
0: As God will lead you to another fellowship, I guess.
1: Amen. In the name of Jesus.
0: Amen. Thank you. Okay. Donna from Warren, Michigan. Welcome to The Narrow Path. Thanks for calling.
2: Hi, Steve. I've been listening to you for a while, and I've watched your debates and listened, and I very, very rarely, very rarely, do I even see you get slightly irritated when someone doesn't agree with you, and you don't tend to pick up, get emotional when they lash out at you. That's one of the struggles I have that I don't like to discuss with other people because I get emotionally attached, and I'm curious to know, is it a skill that you've had since you were younger, or did you have to hone it to be able to be neutral when someone is disagreeing with you vehemently?
0: Well, I don't know any other way to be as a Christian. I will say, perhaps a lot of it has to do with the way I was raised. My dad was a very easygoing kind of a guy, mild-mannered, even-tempered and didn't get angry easily. And, of course, a lot of times little boys grow up to be a lot like their dads. But I'm going to really think more in terms of how God worked in me that way. Because I went through an era where I was kind of thinking everyone should think like I do, too, and it made me angry if they didn't see that I was right and things. I mean, when I was a teenager in my early 20s, it's kind of hard to find a young man who's not arrogant, you know. But if you grow in the Lord and continue to grow, you don't tolerate arrogance. You know, if you realize that God gives grace to the humble and he resists the proud. And if you fear God, you do not want to do anything to make him resist you. You want to avoid pride and you want to learn to be humble. And you pray for that and you work at it and you humble yourself when you can. And sometimes you feel like you're just outwardly being humble, but you really feel proud inside. I've known that. But over time, you know, when you commit yourself to being Christ-like, eventually you become more like Christ. His Holy Spirit works in you to do so. Now, to me, to be not aggravated when someone disagrees with me, to me, it's the most natural thing to be because I can't see why I would be upset with them about it. They have no obligation to agree with me. I'm not the beacon of truth that everyone is commanded to agree with. I'm just a follower of Jesus who reads my Bible just like you or someone else. So, I mean, I realize that people read their Bible and don't see it the same way. We're all growing. We're all learning. And in the meantime, we don't see it all the same way. Maybe we will someday, perhaps, when we all see Jesus. But in the meantime, if someone's sincerely following the Lord, trying to understand the Scripture, doing their best, and they reach conclusions different than mine, hey, they've got as much right to do that as I do. You know, you'd have to be kind of proud to think, how dare they disagree with me? You know, well, how dare you think they should? You know, why does anyone have to agree with me? I can't think of a reason in the world. And they don't threaten me. Now, I'm another thing that may be helpful, and this is just a natural thing, not a spiritual thing, and that is that if I were starting a movement, a cult, a church, or something like that, I'd be threatened by people who don't agree. If I was finding if my identity was in my denomination or my theology or my, you know, if I was trying to start a group that required my ego to be affirmed by the agreement of everyone who's, you know, around me, then I could feel kind of threatened, you know, if somebody who's, you know, free thinking doesn't see things my way. But that's a big if. I don't have any interest in doing that. I'm not starting a movement. I'm part of a movement that was started 2,000 years ago. I'm just trying to fit in, you know, and do what I can to be faithful. And I realize many people who don't see things my way are also doing what they can to be faithful. And I'm not a better person than them, so why should I be angry at them? You know, if it's the only way you can be angry at someone for disagreeing with you is if you think they're doing something wrong by disagreeing with you. Now, if it looks like they're resisting truth, if you're pointing out Scripture and they're just saying, I don't believe that, well, you know, they are resisting truth, and I'll, you know, let God be the one to get mad at them. They've got enough trouble with him. They don't need trouble with me, too. I don't need to get mad at them. But I just don't have, I don't find being mad to be a pleasant experience spiritually. I don't like my spirit to be ruffled, and I don't believe that I should allow other people to have control over my spirit. The Bible says he that has no reign over his own spirit, and reigning over your spirit in Proverbs typically means being slow to wrath or slow to anger. It says he that has no rule over his own spirit is like a city broken down without walls. In other words, what's a city like that's broken down without walls? Well, it's defenseless. Someone else will come and rule it. You know, if you don't rule yourself, someone else will rule it. If you don't maintain your calm and decide to love the person who's your enemy and so forth, as Jesus said to do, well, then people will be able to ruffle you. They'll be able to make you upset. Sin makes me upset, but I don't think most of the people who disagree with me are advocating sin. I think they're advocating truth as best they understand it. So at least I feel love gives the benefit of the doubt. So, I mean, I don't. Maybe that answers your question. That would be how I'd think to answer it.
2: Thank you. It does. I appreciate it.
0: All right, Donna. Thanks for your call.
2: Mm-hmm. Bye-bye.
0: God bless you. Bye now. Nathan in Coeur d'Alene, Idaho. Welcome to The Narrow Path. Thanks for calling.
3: Yeah. I was having dinner with my family, and a lot of times we open up the scriptures and read together, and we're going through John right now.
0: Mm-hmm.
3: So I was reading John, and noticed that John the Baptist baptizes people before the public ministry of Christ.
0: Yes.
3: And he was just kind of wondering, my daughter actually had the question, wondering why he was baptizing, you know, if not in the name of the Father, Son, and Holy Spirit.
0: Right.
3: And then, what is a baptism if not a Christian baptism?
0: Well, that's a good question, and the Bible does bring that out, especially in Acts chapter 19, when Paul encounters 12 people who are somehow called disciples. It doesn't clarify who they were disciples of, but he felt that they didn't seem like normal Christians, and he said, have you received the Holy Spirit since you believed? And they said, we haven't even heard that there was such a thing as the Holy Spirit. He said, well, into what baptism were you baptized then? They said, into John the Baptist's baptism. And Paul made a distinction between John's baptism and Christ. He says, John came baptizing unto repentance, but he said that people should believe on him who came after him, that's Jesus Christ. It says when they heard that, they got baptized in the name of Jesus at the hands of Paul. So it's clear that they had been baptized with John the Baptist's baptism, but Paul saw that as having different significance than Christian baptism, so they got baptized again. What was John the Baptist doing? There is some reason to believe that the Jews typically baptized converts to Judaism. When Gentiles wanted to become Jewish, they could convert and become what's called a proselyte. Now, the Old Testament only required a Gentile who wanted to convert to be circumcised. But the rabbis had started, you know, adding other requirements too. So a Gentile who wants to be, or a Jew, would have to be circumcised and do some other things. And at a certain point, the rabbis instituted baptism or washing of Gentiles who wanted to be Christians. It basically had the image of cleansing. The Jewish law had a number of washings in it, especially, you know, if you were unclean after you touched something, you're unclean 7 days, and then you wash your clothes and take a bath, and you're clean again. That was part of the law. But the Jews added, you know, all kinds of washings for different things, much more than the law did. And one of those things was they decided when Gentiles get converted, they should be cleansed too, because they're dirty Gentiles. And so John's baptism was kind of that nature. You guys need to repent of your sins and be cleansed of your sins. Even though you're Jews, you're not Gentiles. You believe in baptizing Gentiles to become Jews, but you're Jews and you need to be repent of your sins. So that was kind of the meaning of his baptism, I think. Now, of course, Paul likens baptism for Christians to entering the kingdom of God through rebirth. He said we're buried with Christ in baptism and raised into the newness of life as a new creation. In Romans 6 and in Colossians 2, he likens baptism to that. In another place, in 1 Corinthians 10, he likens it to the Israelites coming out of Egypt and being baptized unto Moses in the cloud and the sea. In 1 Peter chapter 3, Peter likens it to Noah's family going through the water of the flood. Now, in all those cases, it represented leaving an old world or an old life behind and embracing an entirely new world or new life. And that's, of course, what it is. When a person becomes a Christian, they're putting away the old life altogether and experiencing a rebirth and beginning a new life. They're entering a new kingdom, a new environment, a new world, as it were. And so that's what Christian baptism is. But John's baptism didn't have all of that meaning in it. Because, like you say, Jesus hadn't died and resurrected yet. So John's baptism was more of a generic cleansing kind of a thing, an acknowledgement on the part of the people that they were dirty, that they were sinners, they had to repent, which is a good thing. It's a good thing, and Jesus spoke well of it. In fact, Jesus allowed himself to be baptized by John, but it's not the same thing as Christian baptism. And it's probably not the same thing the Jews were doing before John, you know, in baptizing proselytes. So washings as a religious, ordinance or something can mean different things to different religious groups. But to Christianity, to Christians, it means that we're actually leaving behind totally as if we're dead, our old life, and burying that once and for all, but we're rising from the water and from the grave, as it were, into a new life with new definition, a new identity in Christ, and so forth. So So in other words, to make it brief, John's baptism had a different significance than Christian baptism.
3: Okay. Well, I guess it could also be like an infant baptism. It's not necessarily a bad thing, but just not what the Apostle Paul commanded us to do.
0: Right. To me, people who are baptized as infants are also doing something that's not quite the same as Christian baptism, though it's interpreted by the groups they're in as such, and I'm not going to pick a fight with them over it, but there simply is no reference in the Bible to infant baptism, no advocacy of it, no examples of it, and seemingly no approval of it, since the Bible says, repent and be baptized. In Acts 2.38, it says, whoever believes and is baptized will be saved, in Mark 16. As far as you know, everybody in the Bible who was baptized first became a believer, and we don't know that baptism is appropriate for anyone who's not a believer. So, even the Pharisees came to John, and he wouldn't even baptize them until he thought they really were repentant. You can't just get baptized with no heart in it and have that mean something to God. And since babies don't have any heart for God, they don't know anything, it really doesn't correspond in principle or anything to baptism in the Bible. Therefore, those who were baptized as infants might be in the same situation as those men who were baptized with John's baptism. They got wet, but they're still sinners. They got wet, but they're still not followers of Christ, and Paul had them get baptized again. I would usually recommend people who are baptized as infants, but who later came to Christ, I'd normally recommend that they be baptized again, and I think that'd be something we could even derive from that experience that Paul had in Acts 19. I'm out of time for today's show. We've got some more callers I'm sorry not to get to today. Hope you'll call tomorrow so I can get to your calls. 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

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It's Kevin McCullough, Monday through Friday, on That Kevin Show. And now, from the Connors and Sullivan Broadcast Studios, the man who is not what he wants to be, but is way grateful that he's not who he used to be.

0: Just some of the sounds that happened at last night's tip-off before the festivities got underway officially. And that was the president walking into Madison Square Garden, and more than half the people there chanting USA, USA. It was very interesting. It was a perfect kind of snapshot of New York, by the way, because you had the pro-America, yay, we're glad to see President Trump, glad he's supporting our, you know, one of our national pastimes, you know, national championship. We're glad to see him. We're proud of our country. USA, USA, USA. And then during the actual national anthem, during the actual singing of the song, by the way, by a guy who's just got a killer voice, that dude, he was incredible. But what was really bad about it is that while he's pouring out his heart in this beautiful rendition of the Star Spangled Banner, is you have a bunch of jerks in the house that begin booing. The camera pans past the players on some of the teams, and my wife asked me, she goes, how come nobody has their hand on their heart? And you hear the boos going on. And I know what they were doing. They were booing the president. He was standing at attention, saluting the flag, saluting the country, while the national anthem was being sung. But you had these jerks that were booing during it because they just don't like him. And I thought, this is classic New York. Half the crowd, USA, USA. Half the crowd, boo, we hate you. It's okay. I felt bad for the Knicks. They played their hearts out. Couple of strategic mistakes that I think went against them. And, you know, Brunson getting that foul so early on in the game, and then he didn't have the fouls to give later in the game, and it kept him out of the game for a good chunk of the fourth quarter that I think they needed him for his leadership. Not necessarily because he was going to score all the points, but because that team runs different when Jalen's in charge of, you know, what's going on. So that was pretty interesting. They'll play again Wednesday. There'll be another game this weekend. We're far from over. I had said if they could sweep San Antonio in San Antonio, they would have a good shot at coming out and sweeping the series. I don't think the NBA wanted that. I think that's why the San Antonio Spurs got 32 free throw shots in the second half to the 8 that the Knicks got to shoot. I also, as a former coach, was counting, and there were no less than 25 uncalled travel violations in the course of the game. It was just a weird experience, but they play another day this coming Wednesday. That is the news that we have the enjoyment and the ease of being able to talk about today, because we don't live in places like Lebanon or Iran. The Israeli Defense Forces have had to issue an evacuation order to the entire ancient Lebanese city of Tyre, including the city's Christian quarter, citing Hezbollah activity in the Christian quarter. They said, in light of the terrorist Hezbollah party's violation of the ceasefire agreement and targeting of Israeli's home front, the Israel Defense Forces are compelled to act against it forcefully. The IDF do not intend to harm you, said the spokesperson, Akave Adre, in a post today on X. The warning cautioned residents of the majority Muslim city to evacuate north of the Zahrani River, roughly 20 miles north of the city center. Your presence near Hezbollah elements or their facilities or combat means endangering your lives, Adre continued. As we warned in the past days following Hezbollah's elements' actions inside the Christian quarter in the city, the Israeli Defense Forces will be compelled to act against the terrorist activities in the quarter in the near term. Translation, we gonna bomb it. Now, that section of the city, which has been continuously inhabited by Christians for nearly 2,000 years, had up till now been previously spared of Israeli strikes and evacuation orders that had targeted much of the rest of the city. Here's the thing, friends. The terrorists figured that out. And so the terrorists said, well, they haven't bombed them. They'll never suspect that we would launch missiles from there, and they moved everything there. These guys are not sharp. They're not. The terrorists in Hezbollah, the IRGC in Iran, and they're kind of one and the same. You wonder if they have unnatural affections for farm animals or something. I'm not sure. Like, they are not very bright. We can see everything they do. With satellite imagery, with tracing technology, we know exactly where the missiles come from, and that's why we're able to go back and take out the exact spots where they launched them from. I also want to make this point, and to me it's a very important one. There are only two militaries in the history of the world that have done what Israel did here. Israel said, we don't want to, but we're going to have to come in and bomb this section because this is where the missiles came from, and if you value your life, leave this area. Most people running countries, Putin for example, just do the thing. And if one of their missiles or drones hits an apartment building that has a bunch of, you know, mothers and daycares in it, so what? It's the cost of war. Israelis don't do it that way. They recognize that there are innocent people living in the Christian quarter of the Lebanese city of Tyre, T-Y-R-E, and they send the message, get out. Now, some of the terrorists are going to hear that message, and they'll have a chance to leave too. Israel knows they're not going to get a lot of the human capital wiped out in this forthcoming action, whatever it may be, but they are going to take out the missile launchers and the capacity for that area to be used for missile launching anymore. And in this part of the world, it's either you stop killing us or we're going to have to kill you. And my heart breaks because there are a lot of innocent people that are caught up in the middle of all of it. IRGC and Iran's the same way. IRGC and Hezbollah are the same. They're both operating at the behest of the Iranian crazies. And both in Lebanon and in Iran, you have reasonable civilian governments that don't want any of this. But they are overpowered by the terrorist elements that live within their boundaries. So they're powerless to kind of stop them. I'll ask KT McFarland and Jacob Olodort about this later in the show because we're going to do a lot of foreign affairs and national security today. But it's a sad day that this Christian quarter in the Lebanese city of Tyre is probably going to have to be leveled because the heinous animals that are the terrorists can't control themselves. So wrong. So wrong on so many levels. All right, Kevin McCullough, we've got a big show. 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We got to get these kids to camp. 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

TheKevinShow.com, now in 400 cities across the country. Thank you for having us. Thank you for letting us be part of your day-to-day busyness. I know that you are extremely busy with your schedule, and the fact that you let us in for a few minutes each day, I'm just very, very grateful. Everything we do is at thatkevinshow.com. It's never behind a paywall. Go check it out, and we have all those resources there for you for free. One of the things that we like to do at the top of the show is ask the big question. We don't ask enough big questions anymore as a culture, but this one is, how do we live? How do we live in the context of a culture that

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5: The first thing he says, he looks at Adam, and the Bible says, and the Lord God said, it is not good that the man should be alone. So I wanted to talk, you know, just a few moments on the problem of isolation. Because sometimes I don't believe we pause long enough to recognize that God's desire is for us to be in community. And isolation is probably one of our greatest problems. I mean, we live in a place like New York City. Millions of people are around us, yet you could be in the crowd and still be isolated. And so when you're going through isolation, there's a sense of vulnerability. Here God says, it is not good for Adam to be alone. I will make for him a help meet. So the Bible says, and God puts Adam in a long sleep, takes a rib from his side, makes a completed woman and placed in front of Adam. And when Adam comes to, when he revives and sees this creature he had never seen before, he said, whoa. and so the idea is that there's a sense of her coming from his side. As an equal partner. And so just in a quick way, we look at the fact that there was a sense of companionship that God desired for us to experience, not from a pet. You know, people says, well, man, I don't care about other human beings. I just love my pet. No, there's a sense of communion that God desired for us to experience with a fellow human being, similar nature. Adam said, this is bone of my bone, flesh of my flesh. And again, coming as out of his side, and God said, I'm giving her to you as a help meet. In other words, she's your helper. You know, I, as I said to the congregation, when my wife and I, we lived in Tennessee for several years, we had two boys, and then our denomination asked us to go to Ottawa, Canada. And so we moved all the way to Ottawa, and somewhere there, I'm like, God, I would love to have a daughter. It's nice having two boys. I'd love to experience a girl growing up. And God blessed us, gave us a daughter by the name of Sigourney. And watching Sigourney grow up from a babe into womanhood, something went off in my mind. I realized I have a deeper appreciation for my wife, having watched my daughter grow up. Because, see, when Adam saw Eve, she was already complete. Many times, even as husbands, we forget that within that woman beside us is a girl. I made a joke about it, that sometimes my wife would buy a new outfit and kind of do a parade. Do you like it? And, you know, like, oh, you feel good about it? Well, what she was really doing was waiting for my affirmation. And so that woman God has given to us as a partner is a gift. A helper. And sometimes, even as men and our culture, fashions us to function independently of that partnership. So sometimes, I mean, I know, especially in the Caribbean culture, it was almost a sense that if you depend too much upon the woman, or if you share too much of the plan, you know, that gives her too much power over you. And sometimes even our culture works against God's plan. And that's why we have to be always mindful. What's driving us? Our culture or our biblical worldview? And because they work in opposition. And so if we do it God's way, we see our partner not as a competitor, but

0: is a complete term. One we can be fully transparent with, and one who we recognize is a helper from Almighty God.
1: Well, this is so powerful, and in some ways it's so countercultural, because at least how the world thinks about Christians and Christianity, the Hebrew word for helper, you point out, is that word Ezer. And it's men won't like this, but it actually means a rescuer. It actually means someone who saves him from himself. And when I think of marriage specifically in the modern context, you know, we've always valued it so highly because marriage does some simple things. It civilizes the man. The man isn't the wild rascal that he's been prior to that. At least he shouldn't be. It provides protection for the woman, and it provides a nurturing environment of two parents for the children. And when it is done God's way, it is the greatest single determining factor in the success of the child. If a child comes from a two-parent household where the parents are married and love one another, that child has 10 times the ability to perform in the culture than someone who does not have that.
0: And I think that's why the devil works so hard to undermine the stability of the home. And, you know, there are times divorce takes place, and there are times when different things may happen. But God's desire is for that communal a coexistence.
1: Yeah.
0: Two loving parents raising children in a safe, nurturing environment. And while there may be exceptions to our circumstances, we should never ever forget the ideal.
1: Yeah.
0: And that's what we should all strive for.
1: Aspiration is a good thing, particularly when it takes us in the direction of Scripture. Well, we're just getting started. Tomorrow we're going to talk about something called the divine design, and I can't wait to dig into that. But Bishop Hugh Nelson, thank you for all that you're doing. Real quickly, just 10 seconds, give everybody an invite to come to the Urban Ministry Center this weekend to hear you preach.
0: Thank you, my friend. God has graciously blessed us. Ebenezer Urban Ministry Center is located at 660 Powell Street. That's between Hegeman and New Lots, right in Brooklyn, New York. And it is a pleasure for us to have you worship with us, whether in the 8:30 a.m. service or the 11 a.m. service. And so this is an invitation to all of you. God has been good to us, and we celebrate his grace and what he's doing in Brownsville, Brooklyn, and New York City.
1: Well, as someone who has darkened your door, I can tell you it's a friendly congregation that people are going to feel right at home with. So please do that, friends, if you're in the area and you're interested. Bishop, we'll talk to you tomorrow. Thank you, as always.
0: Thank you, my friend.
1: Friends, we're coming right back from New York. Don't go anywhere.

0: With SRN News, I'm Bob Ack, new in Washington. Voters are headed to the polls today in Maine. The primary there setting the stage for both the governor's race and a pivotal Senate showdown involving Republican incumbent Susan Collins. South Carolina, crowded field is driving that state's Republican primary for governor, and candidates are battling to succeed term-limited Henry McMaster in a runoff expected for the governor's race there. And the people of Nevada heading the polls to open House seats in Congress, as well as the governor's mansion there. Three more cases of the New World screwworm have been confirmed, including one outside the state of Texas now. That's demonstrating the difficulty of stopping a pest that could potentially devastate the nation's cattle industry. It was largely eradicated back in the 1960s, but it could be trying to make a comeback. On Wall Street right now, the Dow is back up 64 points. The NASDAQ down 302. This is SR News.
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0: Welcome back. It's That Kevin Show, thatkevinshow.com. We have been on a mission for the last couple of weeks to help as many children as possible who are the children of incarcerated parents find Jesus at summer camp. That's what we're trying to do. We're trying to put those kids in a position where they can find Jesus this summer at Angel Tree Camp. Tom Tradup is back to speak with me here. And Tom, I haven't had the pleasure of actually being at an Angel Tree Camp, but you have, I think, on more than one occasion, and you've experienced,
1: yes.
0: You've talked with some of the children, you've had lunch with some of the kids, you've sat and kind of gotten to know what their experience is like. Take us inside what it's like to be at Angel Tree Camp.
1: Well, let me just say thank you for having me, first off, and secondly, there is not, to my knowledge, an Angel Tree Camp. What they do is they make arrangements with a network of summer camps all over the country. All 50 states have them. And so it's Camp Pottawatomie or something in Oklahoma until the second week of July, and then it becomes Angel Tree Camp.
0: Right.
1: And for that week, everybody is on the Angel Tree staff. They take over. You've got Christian songs they're singing. You've got activities that are all fresh air, fun things for these kids who are children of prisoners, maybe have never been out of a hot city before. Some of them are freaked out just by the idea that they're going out into nature. They go, where are we? And they start off the first day, these kids that I met at Angel Tree Camp. I went to one in California with Larry Elder, our friend. And the kids are kind of reclusive and keep to themselves the first day, not only because they're new at camp and they don't know anyone, that happens at any summer camp, but also they don't understand, because I guess that nobody tells them, all the kids at the camp this week will be in the same situation you are. They have a mom or a dad, or maybe both, who are in prison. And so by supper time, they have made friends and talked to somebody else, and they go, what's your dad in for? And they go, what do you mean? And they suddenly, it clicks that all of us here at Angel Tree Camp this week have a parent who's incarcerated. And so the barriers go down. They just start having fun like every kid wants to have. And it's such a blessing for them. And you said you're on a mission. In fact, you have that sort of Howie Mandel look. You know, he's on the million-dollar mission on Deal or No Deal.
0: Yeah.
1: You've done so many good things to get people to donate already for Angel Tree Camp. It only costs $200 to send a kid to camp, and it did cost a lot more than that, believe me, for the actual camp experience. But there's subsidies and gifts and people who do in-kind things. And so whatever you can donate, you watching and listening, if it's $50, if it's $100, if you can send a kid to camp for $200, that's great. But if you can only afford a little bit less, or that's what you feel led to give, please do, because we'll combo that up with the other gifts that are coming in. And every time we hit another $200, that means another deserving boy or girl who, through no fault of their own, has been placed in this situation with a mom or dad in prison. They didn't do anything wrong.
0: Yeah.
1: And so it's an opportunity to really bless a child. And, you know, we're headed a couple of weeks from now into the 250th birthday of America. And what better gift could you give to this United States of America on our 250th birthday than to have more young, positive Christian kids heading into the future, instead of kids who may be going in a different direction, following in their parents' footsteps and being part of the legal system and maybe going to prison themselves.
0: I think that's one of the most exciting things because, and look, those of you that listen to me and watch, you know that I'm an unapologetic evangelical Christian, excited about what Jesus did in my own life. I want to tell other people about it all the time. And even my former colleague, Charlie Kirk, who, he really was such an incredible person, changing the world in so many ways. He said at the end of his life, what he wanted to be known for was courage about his faith. Friends, faith is connected to this in such a deep level. First of all, Prison Fellowship is the one that's organizing the entire thing. And that is, the ministry that Chuck Colson started when he went to prison. saw the need for the gospel inside of prison, came out, dedicated his life to helping prisoners find Jesus. They have a Bible study program that they've been using for years that is so effective. A lot of inmates find Jesus through it. And when they graduate from that program, there's some benefits. There's some actual benefits that they're given. One is that their kid can be nominated to receive a present at Christmas time from their parents' name. And the other element that they get to do if they complete the Bible study is nominate their child for a week of camp. And as Tom just said, these camps, and a lot of them are Christian camps anyway. They're running a Christian camp program.
1: Yes, to be that's right.
0: Some of them aren't, but a lot of them are. And as Tom, you were inferring, when the week is over, they may have been a little gun-shy getting in there, but when the week is over, they're clinging to these counselors. They're like, we don't
1: exactly.
0: want to go home. Like, it's been the most magical thing they've ever experienced.
1: There are tears when they have to get back on the bus, and a lot of them come back the following year, and many of the kids stay in touch over the course of the next year, supporting each other, building each other up, and saying, let's get together at the cabin next year. So yeah. it is a life-changing experience.
0: 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We've already helped 70 children find camp this summer. 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

0: it's Linda Perillo, Kevin McCullough. It's Travel Tuesday is what we call this. 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Linda, I'm reading in Travel and Leisure that a group has come up with the world's first gluten-free cruise. Now, I have spent some time with some relatives and others who need to be gluten-free for health reasons, or so they say, and so they tell me, and I guess I'm going to believe them. Maybe I'm not, because I'm a curmudgeon-y, mean old guy. but I'm just curious, do you think, because you know the cruise space much better than I do, do you think that this is a barn burner of a winner financially for whatever group's going to adopt it? I guess it's Oceania Cruises, but they're going to have the Celiac Cruise, which just the name itself makes me just want to go, right? Well, oh, yes, please. Let me get on a cruise titled Celiac. But it's going to be a gluten-free ocean cruise in 2028. I guess it's only going to be the one cruise, but I don't know. I think they're going to have a hard time selling this out.
1: Mm-mm. I think you're wrong.
0: Okay.
1: And I think, and I hate to say that, Kevin, I do. Listen, so many people out there, including my two first cousins, and I was shocked because we come from a very hearty Italian background with like no inbreeding,
0: I hope there's no inbreeding.
1: There's no other breeds in there is what I meant to say.
0: It's all Italian is what you're saying.
1: Yeah, it's all. Yes. I mean, immigrants, everything. So, I mean, the Italians, apparently they have a big celiac problem. Maybe it's coming from all the semolina. I don't know. But I don't have that problem. Now, dealing with my cousins who are first cousins, I hear how difficult it is. We have a friend whose little girl just developed celiac. So, but that being said, Kevin, for you and me, like, this is a new thing to me, celiac. Like, what? I mean, you're gluten-free. Like, to me, and all the stuff is disgusting. It's gross.
0: Yeah.
1: I've had it. I can't even. I have to cook gluten-free pasta on Christmas Eve for my cousins. It's like giving somebody, like Play-Doh.
0: It's like fake pasta.
1: It's like fake pasta. Disgusting. And I'm like, I can't even, I throw it out. Like, if there's leftovers, I throw it. No one's going to eat that. My husband is not going to eat that. But there are so many people, Kevin, with this diagnosis that have a very difficult time going on vacation. If you read the piece, going on vacation, anywhere to find gluten-free food. So you either have to find a gluten-free restaurant, right? Or you have to remember what you can eat and not eat. Now, this will solve that problem because everything you're eating is that lovely, delicious, gluten-free recipe that we've all been craving. Not.
0: Yeah.
1: However, it makes it easier for them. And that's that. I'm telling you, it's going to work.
0: Well, and that's what we're always about, right? It's always about ease and convenience and being lazy, basically.
1: One of the best stories I have is our VP Deanna was upset with my brother, and she travels with him, which is very easy to do, Kevin. And
0: easy to travel with him or easy to be upset with him? Wait a minute, none of my business. Keep going, please.
1: So they were getting on the plane to Italy, and she was traveling with him to Italy, and she ordered him a kosher meal.
0: What?
1: Here he is in first class, and they bring him the kosher meal in the foil, and he goes, "What is this?" Huh? And she's like, "You deserve that."
0: She did it as a joke?
1: Oh, yes, because she wanted to get the screws into him. But it's a great story because she had to pre-order the kosher meal, which is what, you know, our Jewish friends are used to doing before they travel. They'll do it on a cruise ship. And most of them, though, however, will know where to travel who's the best airline for that, or who's cruise line to make accommodations, which I think is different than the gluten-free. Because if I was gluten-free and you and I took a trip today, for example, we would either find a gluten-free bakery, a gluten-free restaurant somewhere, right? Because now we can do that. Thank you, ChatGPT. Or you make accommodations for what you're eating. Eat a ton of protein. Protein. Potatoes have no
0: gluten.
1: For
0: you
1: I don't think rice has any gluten
0: no,
1: in
0: rice
1: it, does
0: is,
1: it?
0: It's just wheat. It's just wheat.
1: Right. So, you know.
0: So you could have potatoes. You could have rice. You could have pasta that wasn't wheat-based. But, you know, again, who wants to eat some of that stuff? I mean, I love rice and potatoes and those types of things. I actually think
1: I do too.
0: You know, sometimes I prefer them to other things. Although I will tell you last night, and if you're gluten free and you're listening, I'm sorry, this is just going to totally wig you out. But I had that meeting in Midtown, and I was trying to get back to the McCullough Manor last night.
1: And, McCullough Manor.
0: And my bride keeps teasing me. She keeps sending me a text, and she's like, "I'm working on dinner. I've just made it. It's the best carbonara you're ever going to put in your mouth." When I got home, she was not lying. She was telling the truth. It was amazing. And I had two servings of it, and I didn't need either one of them. But it was really, really good. All right, so if people want to be part of the Celiac Cruise, and evidently this isn't the first time. They did one in 2020 with Royal Caribbean, buying out all 500 guest spots. And they've offered 30 cruises through Royal Caribbean and AMA Waterways and Oceania over the years. But this year they're doing it, or in 2028 they're doing it with...
1: No, 2028, which I want to point out, Kevin, is allowing them a lot of preparation.
0: Yeah.
1: So it's also allowing them a lot of booking time, right? So if they get this out now like they did, they might be able to fill up this ship.
0: But it's kind of a strange... It's two years away. It's a summer cruise, but it's England, Ireland, and Scotland. Like, when I think of cruising, I think of the Caribbean. Like
1: I do too, but not in the summer. So in the summer, it's a big time to cruise Europe because it's warmer. And especially in those places, England, Ireland, and Scotland, you're not cruising in January.
0: All right, let's take a break. She's Linda. I'm Kevin. We're coming right back.
2: Stick around for more of That Kevin next.
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11: 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Her name is Myra, and she's been a volunteer for a few years. And she what she does is she goes to the Angel Tree Camp, and she just loves on the kids. She helps. She does whatever's necessary. And she has a heart for it, you can tell. Little Filipino woman and just loves serving the Lord and loves loving on kids. And this is a quick reminder that I need you to help us get some really great kids and help them to have some fun, to get some fresh air, learn about Jesus. And by sending this boy or girl with a mom or a dad who are in prison, because all the Angel Tree kids have that in common, you're going to change their life. Just go to thatkevinshow.com and consider making a generous donation to the Angel Tree campaign. Prison Fellowship provides kids who have incarcerated parents a week away from their bad neighborhoods and the dangers of drugs and gangs. And as you just heard Myra tell us, a week in the fresh air does something to just change their whole outlook. It's so cool. Most of these kids have never been to a camp. Many of them have never been outside the city that they live in. So to get to go on a bus to a beautiful place in the country, to be able to swim and fish and do archery and do all the stuff, and to not know this in advance, but to find out that all the kids there are kind of in the same boat that you are, none of them are judging you, none of them you are saying, oh, you're not worthy of hanging out with our kids because your parents are in prison. No, everybody's got a parent in prison. And here's the other thing that they have. They all have a parent who's in prison who has completed the Bible study program from Prison Fellowship. And as a reward for completing that program, they get to nominate their child to go to camp on a scholarship. These kids could never pay for summer camp on their own. It would be $500 to $1,000 per kid. But for $200 and with the underwriting of some of the expenses by the camps themselves, you can provide that week of a way of camp for that camper. So let's do something good today. The most important part of our Angel Tree campaign is you. 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They're going to hear the gospel. Many of these kids will give their life to Jesus as a result. That Angel Tree banner at the top of thatkevinshow.com is where you can make a secure online donation. 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Be a hero for a child who needs you today and in a way that only you can do. You're never going to regret it. Introducing that kid to Jesus, introducing that kid to a whole different experience. Some of these kids have never seen stars at night. Because if you live in New York, there's so much light from the city, you can't see the stars. But imagine going to the Poconos or somewhere down the shore and being at a camp where, for the first time, you see the brilliance of the millions of stars that are in the galaxy shining above you. There's kids that get emotionally moved just by that. And by the time you get to the week, the end of the week for the kid, like, their life has changed. They're a different person. You make that happen with your gift. $200 right now. I need five of you to go. 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You're going to change a kid's life, and that's a good thing. Kevin McCullough coming right back. Don't go away.
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0: 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And now, from the Connors and Sullivan Broadcast Studios, the man who is not what he wants to be, but is way grateful that he's not who he used to be, here, the
1: 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It's Kevin McCullough. 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It'll come to your inbox. You can save it to listen later. You can listen to it on demand anytime you wish. It's super easy, and I appreciate you going and checking out. I want to say thank you for making our website, thatkevinshow.com, the most trafficked it has ever been in its history. We had the record-breaking month in May, and it was all because of you. I've got a lot in my brain that I'm going to have to work out this hour, because I've only got so much time and I've got so much to talk about. But there's some breaking news I feel like I should get to first, and it has to do with this. Just hours before the main primary kicked in, Graham Plattner should not be elected to represent Maine in the U.S. Senate, says who? Who says it? A former high-level staffer for the candidate, telling voters just hours before the polls opened on Tuesday. Genevieve McDonald, once a state Maine representative who worked briefly as Plattner's campaign director last year, warned in an op-ed in the Washington Post on Monday evening, Plattner is not someone who would be good for Maine or for the country. While she overlooked his Nazi-linked tattoo and possible cheating scandals, McDonald said in the piece titled, I know firsthand why Graham Plattner shouldn't be a U.S. Senator, that she couldn't ignore how, quote, he exhibits a pattern of dishonest behavior and ultimately quit the campaign just after 2 months. I was one of the Plattner campaign's first gaslighting casualties, she says. McDonald was disturbed by what she learned during her time on his staff from August to October. If America wants a stronger democracy, elevating leaders with integrity is essential, she wrote in the piece. Leaders with sound judgment and ethics, leaders who embrace and live the ideals the nation stands for. She complained about the series of skeletons that emerged, including the Nazi-linked tattoo on his chest, recent allegations of physical misconduct with an ex-girlfriend, and lewd Reddit posts that have rocked his campaign. She specifically took issue with one Reddit post where Plattner said white rural Americans are racist and stupid. The demographic he attacked is one in which he is now hoping to represent in the U.S. Senate, she says. The woman who made the allegations of physical violence against Plattner, Lindsay Fifield, stood in solidarity with McDonald after the piece was published on Monday night. Last year, I watched a woman sacrifice her career to stand on principle and warn the public about a dangerous man. Genevieve has been relentlessly attacked, but she kept her honor and her soul. She has inspired me to stay strong through this storm. Among other revelations in the op-ed, McDonald said the campaign offered her a severance package of $15,000 contingent upon signing an NDA. which she refused. McDonald conveyed that she wanted to believe Plattner's narrative of redemption, the candidate who often touts himself as a man with a troubled past who has since straightened up, but she felt overwhelming scandals were too much for her to continue working on the campaign. She also used the platform in the post to take a dig at Plattner, who has pitched himself as a working-class Mainer, humble oyster farmer, small-town harbor master. I realized the campaign had not been honest with me. As someone from a real working-class background, I knew this would undermine his cross-party appeal. That narrative has recently fallen apart as his campaign came under fire from multiple angles. Plattner's mother owns a restaurant, is listed as the only customer of his oyster farm business on its financial disclosures. He farms off a private island owned by the family of his business partner, and his father gave him a $200,000 loan to purchase the home. I want better for my daughters and for the people of Maine, McDonald wrote. Democrats are being sold a narrative that Plattner is the only choice for the race against Susan Collins. Maine voters don't have to accept that. There are two other Democratic candidates on the ballot in Tuesday's race, Governor Janet Mills and consultant David Costello. So she's trying to torpedo her former boss. which if he did all the things that she is describing there, I think that would be worth telling people about. I want to say this today. I said it yesterday. I've known lots of veterans and lots of veterans that have tattoos, all kinds, ones that symbolize many important things in their life, etc. I've never had a veteran with tattoos tell me they were a Nazi and be proud to have their tattoos linked to Nazis. Never known one. And I've known thousands. It's really rather remarkable in that respect. But, you know, good on McDonald. I don't get a lot from the left in terms of mea culping, like, bad decisions from the Democrats these days. In fact, if she's actually asking for some integrity and some reasonable honesty, et cetera, I think that's good for her. The Democratic Party needs more of that in its midst. It's so dishonest, and it's so violent and angry. I was going back to the booing during the national anthem last night. That really haunted me after the Knicks game. It's one thing to hate your president, and the same people that have that issue are the ones getting into fights last night after the game. You had people, there was one report of somebody who took off a sign from a bus sign and was beating people with the bus sign. Those things are heavy. And they took it off the pole and were walking around beating people with it. Because why? The Knicks lost? During COVID, people ransacked all the stores that they possibly could in multiple cities, but New York had a particularly bad run of it. And at the time, Mayor de Blasio was like, well, we can't do anything about it. Just got to let it happen. I don't think that you do. I think that part of the whole goal of trying to be a representative government and trying to hear from the people is so that we don't have to resort to abject violence to get our point across. And why should anybody be abjectly violent about a loss in a basketball game? I know it's the championship. I know it's the finals. Do you know how many other cities don't have a team in the finals and you don't see any of them running around rioting, breaking things because they didn't make the playoffs or they didn't make the finals? Big cities in particular have this issue. L.A., Chicago, New York. And there are other big cities that don't have this issue. Why do those cities have that issue? Is it because there's an immoral party governing the city? Is it because there's we don't really respect rules or laws or etiquette or protocol or even just general politeness? We don't have to be kind? What is wrong with the people that hate our country so much? Well, they hate our country. And we stand for decency. We stand for what's good. We stand for integrity. Good on Genevieve McDonald for saying something and for putting it in print. If the people of Maine don't want to have an embarrassment go to the Senate, they should pick someone else in their primary. All the reports seem to point to him being a very bad guy. But it seems like bad guys are kind of what the Democrats want these days. So who knows? You don't have to vote for any of them. You know that, right? There is another party on the ticket. There are other candidates. And I may disagree with some things that Susan Collins has done over the years, but she's not a Nazi. I think that's worth saying. I think it's worth having it pointed out. I've disagreed with her a lot. She's voted against general Republican principles, common sense MAGA principles sometimes. She's voted against life sometimes. But she's not a Nazi. Democrats, beware. Mainers, beware. Sometimes you get what you ask for. I don't think this will be good in that situation, but we'll see. Kevin McCullough coming back from Times Square.
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1: 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KT McFarland being chief among them. Truly one of my, KT, I'm just going to, you're going to blush, but you're one of my favorite people we've ever had on the show, and I get to talk to you all the time, and it's so cool. But today's a serious topic. I wrote in townhall.com today that the calculus for what the administration is dealing with, especially after the weekend attacks where Iran shot missiles directly at Israel and Hezbollah is not going away at all, there's a new calculus here, and I think it's an ingrained and embedded evil that is so deep within the hearts of the Hezbollah and the IRGC, and let's face it, those are the groups we're dealing with. We're not dealing with the civilians of Lebanon. We're not dealing with the civilians of Iran. We're talking about, those groups want peace, I think, but we're talking about the really committed radical activists who are willing to die for the cause. And KT, I've heard you say it before. I've heard other national security people say it before. If you have an enemy who's willing to die for the cause, you can't deal with them in a rational way like other enemies could. Your thoughts on where we're at and what progress, if any, is being made right now?
2: You're right. We're dealing with an enemy that can't be rationed with, reasoned with, convinced. They want to do one thing, and that's kill Americans, kill Jews. The great Satan, the little Satan. You're never going to convince them. What you have to do is prevent them from taking, or take away their ability to attack you. Now, some people say, oh, that's regime change. I'm a little anxious about

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5: I mean, actually, I don't mind if they die.
6: And their families, and their kids. And if they all die, it's going to be a glorious thing because they will have done the right thing.
5: Yeah, I think that that's the group you're dealing with. So what are you dealing with in Iran? I think that right now there are two groups, roughly, maybe many groups, but two main groups. And that's the, quote, pragmatists, who realize that Iran needs to survive this war and needs to survive it with enough economic capability, you know, energy infrastructure, et cetera, to rebuild. And those are the guys who we're negotiating with. Those are the guys who do want to make a deal. Not any deal, but they'll be willing to make a deal. And then they're the ones that you talked about, the ones who want to welcome in the end of the world. And those guys, no deal is going to work. So I think what you're seeing is...
6: But I think those guys are pulling the strings of the pragmatic guys. Am I wrong?
5: I think that they're pulling some strings. So that's why I'm taking a bigger picture of what happens in the Middle East. So any agreement that you would ever reach with these pragmatic guys, you have to be able to enforce. And therefore, you need the Gulf Arabs in on the game. You need the Emiratis, you need Kuwait, you need all those other countries to help you enforce the peace if you can get to a peace. But the second thing is that the zealots, and they're mostly in the military, the IRGC, those are the guys who are trying to sabotage everything. So as they see that an agreement may be getting closer and closer between the U.S. and these pragmatists, they want to go screw the deal. So what do? They attack Israel, knowing that Israel's going to attack back, and then that'll stop the ceasefire. So these are the same people who, when it looked 2 years ago like Saudi Arabia was getting ready to join the Abraham Accords, what did they do?
6: October 7th.
5: When they launched October 7th to make sure that that would scupper any thoughts of a greater and wider Abraham Accords. So what are we going to do? Some people say finish the job. Well, what does that mean? That, I guess to some people it means, I don't know, kill them all, destroy everything, destroy their energy infrastructures, their civilian infrastructure. I can see a limited finish the job, and that would be to finish the military job. Remove any remaining military targets. I can also see, as you suggested, keep going down the tiers of leadership until you find somebody who wants to do a deal. But I would always caution, leave that energy infrastructure intact.
6: I'm not in favor of blowing up their oil reserves or any of that. Because genuinely, I think the president cares about the Iranian people. Like, I don't think that he's sitting over there going, oh, let's wipe out all Iranians. Like, yeah, I really do think he sees it as the IRGC and Hezbollah, who are basically one and the same, they are the problem, and we need to eliminate them from the equation completely.
5: Which is why you need to have not just the United States and Israel enforcing this. You need to have all of the countries in the region. So, for example, the way the IRGC works is they always kept their money offshore in banks that were in the Emirates.
6: Right.
5: And once the IRGC were dumb enough to bomb hotels in Dubai, those banks said, okay, America, let me open the books. Let me show you what's in our books. Here, you can take over. And so as a result of that, Scott Bessent and the Treasury Department were able to freeze all those assets. The other thing that happened is that Iran turns out to move a lot of money on cryptocurrencies, like money laundering through cryptocurrencies. Well, we've gotten people to cooperate with us, and now we've shut down all those cryptocurrencies. So even though Iran wasn't taking in any money in the last 2 or 3 months, they've been moving money around through these other means, and those have now been shut down. So, it's going to start getting hard, but a lot harder for Iran. That's why I think that eventually you'll find somebody, whether it's maybe it's the third, the fourth, the eighth tier down, who wants to do some kind of a deal. And then, interestingly, President Trump has kept alive, has not gone after the regular Iranian army. Now, the IRGC, Revolutionary Guard Corps, those are the guys who came in with the revolution. Those are the true believers. Those are the ones that you refer to. But still standing around are this regular Iranian military. So is there a possibility of the regular Iranian military joining up with these pragmatists? If there's a deal, maybe, who knows? There's just a lot of moving parts. But it's never what you see on your first glance that's important in the Middle East.
6: Yeah.

0: Well, and I think that if we're talking about, you know, Israel and Hezbollah, it's the same thing. The Lebanese people, the Lebanese civilian government, they don't want the Hezbollah operating there, but they're too powerful. They have all the weapons. Same story as IRGC. They have too many weapons. They're too powerful. They can overpower anything that the civilian government wants to do. So they're kind of more or less handcuffed by them.
1: That's why follow the money. If there's a way that you can deprive them of their income, they lose their power rather quickly.
0: Yeah. Well, I hope that we come up with some of those solutions soon, because I'm getting nervous about how long this is dragging on, particularly with the elections looming in November and the July 4th kind of backstop that I've said, you know, this, in my opinion, it needs to be done by. But I know the president's not, he's more focused on getting the right thing done than getting the immediate thing done. And I think that's the right perspective. Hey, 30 seconds on this. John Bolton, former ambassador, former cabinet member of the Trump administration, basically said last week, yep, I did it. I took things I wasn't supposed to have, and I transmitted them, and I was sending them to myself and over unsecured servers and all this stuff. KT, I thought for all of the punishment we dealt out to Hillary on the 33,000 emails and the wiping the server with the cloth and the server being in the bathroom in Colorado somewhere where they had it installed, we can't be holding her to a standard that we don't hold our own side to. And I was really disappointed in former Ambassador Bolton's actions. And I think that I hope he spends some time kind of coming to Jesus, if you will, when he has time to think about it.
1: When I left government, I walked away with nothing. I didn't keep any files. I didn't even keep my address book. I didn't keep my calendar, because I think that's what you do. The people who walk away with everything, that's because they want to write a book. They either want to spin history in their direction, or they want to make some money. There are ways to write those books and ways to access that classified information that are legal, but the way that John was doing it was convenient, which was to take it home in a briefcase. And I think full extent of the law, whether it's Hillary Clinton or John Bolton.
0: Yeah, no, it's what you have to do. And he always struck me as kind of slippery, and he never dealt with me straight, even off air. So I was not surprised. It just wasn't, didn't surprise me. Anyway, KT, always appreciate your insights. Thank you for helping us.
1: It's a pleasure. Thank you.
0: Kevin McCullough coming right back.

0: with SRN News. I'm Bob Agnew in Washington. President Trump says Iran was responsible for shooting down an American military helicopter near the Strait of Hormuz and that the U.S., in his words, must respond to that attack. The president made the comment today in a social media post after a drone boat rescued the crew of the Apache attack helicopter that went down near the strategic waterway, which Iran has effectively closed during its war with the U.S. and Israel. More midterm primaries today. Maine voters deciding key nominees for governor. The closely watched U.S. Senate race. South Carolina's marquee contest is a crowded Republican primary for governor with multiple high-profile candidates competing to succeed term-limited governor Henry McMaster. In Nevada, both parties are choosing nominees in pivotal statewide races led by a competitive contest for the governorship. On Wall Street right now, the Dow is down about 9 points. This is SRN News.
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0: Gavin McCullough, glad to have you with us. Have you helped a child get to camp yet? I'm not talking about your own kids. I've got three kids eager to start camp. They're so excited about camp. They talk about camp all spring. Can't wait for school to be done because they want to go to camp. And they've been, and they understand the joy and the fun and the value and everything that they experience while they're there. They enjoy the counselors who they've gotten to know over the years, and they've made relationships with them. And these are really kind of mentors in their life now. And that's great for my kids. But what about a child whose parent was in prison and who they probably think they may not ever get to see again, or they're going to have very rare opportunity to interact with them? The one thing that all Angel Tree kids have in common is that they all have parents who have been to prison, have been in a prison program, but they have something else in common. All of their parents have also completed the Prison Fellowship Bible Study Program, and many of them have become Christians. And in graduating from that program inside prison, they are then given the opportunity to nominate their child for a scholarship to a week of Christian camp. And I have to think about this. If they're excited that their life was changed by Jesus, don't you think they'd be a little excited about their kid's life being changed by Jesus and it not happening in prison? Think about that for a second. That's what that parent's hope is that their child won't just go to camp and have a good time. It's that they'll find the same Jesus that they found, but that they'll do it not behind bars. Tom Tradup is with us. Tom, it's so easy for people to give. They just go to thatkevinshow.com and click the banner at the top of the page. But there's a genuine kind of earnest effort that the parents put in to get their kid to camp. And I think when we understand that context, it makes this even more special.
1: Really does. And I'm so glad you mentioned that, because the people who nominate these kids are the actual parents. They are still incarcerated in most cases, but they've completed that first step toward having a real relationship with Jesus, and they want their children to have that. And that's a very special thing that we can help foster. And, you know, Kevin, it takes $200 to send a child to Angel Tree Camp for a week. That, in today's world, is a lot of money. I just filled up my car before I came in to talk to you for $80 worth of gas. Yeah. And I'm like everybody else. It's like, wow, budgets are tight. And what am I going to do to get through the week? But if I had a spare $25 or $30 or $50 and I sent that through thatkevinshow.com and made a contribution to Angel Tree, my contribution gets matched up with others. And we received a call not too long ago from a little girl who was 17. And I wish I had the audio, I could play it for you, but she was so touching. She said, you know, look, I'm calling because I love Angel Tree and I love what you guys do. I have a little envelope next to my nightstand that I put money in every time I do a babysitting job. And throughout the year, I've been saving my money and I've now got $85 and I'm giving it to Angel Tree to help a child go to camp. And she said, I'm not trying to make anybody feel bad, but if I can do that at 17, y'all could do it too. Yeah. And she did make a good point. And it's not insignificant if you could give $10 or $20. It's going to help somebody get to camp. But if you've got $200, bingo, they're on their way. And summer is on us. So the camps have opened their doors, and there are a lot of kids on the waiting list who are praying that they will get to go to Angel Tree Camp this year. But that's all up to you.
0: Yeah, and even though summer is here, it's not too late, because these camps will run all the way up through the Labor Day weekend. So we can still get kids to a Christian camp and to have that experience. And simultaneously, Prison Fellowship has come along, which was the whole vision of Chuck Colson to begin with, because he went to prison for his sins, and he saw the need for God in prison, and he came out and they've done a Bible study program where if the person goes through it, they are clearly presented the gospel. They are clearly presented with the impact on how that gospel impacts their life and will affect them. And many of them have made a decision for Jesus. They complete the Bible study program. They get to say, hey, could my kid get a scholarship for Christian camp? What better way to cut recidivism, to cut crime, to cut the habitual repeating of generational behaviors than to say, let's give their kid the same Jesus that the parent just found but let's do it long before they ever darken prison's doors. And that's the heart of the parent. That's what the parent's praying for. That's what Prison Fellowship's praying for. That's what I'm praying for. That's what Tom's praying for. We want these kids to know their Maker. And it is a special thing. So here's how it works. It costs $200 total for one kid to get that week of camp. Now, if you're up in the Northwest where I'm located, the camps run $500 to $1,000 a week. Many of these camps, Stephen Collis told us this last week, they invest heavily into these kids, and that's why part of the cost is subsidized. That's why they can get a week of camp for $200, is because these camps have stepped up as well. So $200 is going to give this child an unforgettable experience in going to Christian camp. And while there, they're going to experience Jesus in a life-changing, dynamic way. Many of them will come to faith. Sometimes it may take them more than once to hear it, but they're gonna come to faith. The seed's going to be planted. They are going to have their lives impacted and changed. And that's what your $200 does. It's like flipping on a light switch for the gospel inside their heart. Your $200 is the flip of the switch where the light comes on. Will you join us? We've helped more than 70 children find Christian camp. We have many more that are still on the list of names. We need your help. ThatKevinShow.com. 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You can't miss it. It's a cute little cartoon. It's really fun to see. 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

0: back to That Kevin Show, thatkevinshow.com. Will it ever end? That's the question. Is Iran ever going to be solved? Worse than that, are the neighbors in the neighborhood ever going to come to an agreement? It seems like every time there's a ceasefire that the countries that are involved in the ceasefire keep fighting. What does all that mean? Where do we go from here? And a lot more to get into. Jacob Olodort is back with us from America First Policy Institute. Middle East is his specialty. Jacob, it happens over and over again. Last weekend we saw Israel and the formal government of Lebanon they're trying to work towards a peace process, but Hezbollah, operating within the Lebanon the borders, doesn't like the fact that Lebanon's going down that path, and so they just unleash missiles. And Iran's now taken to unleashing missiles towards Israel. I haven't formulated the entire piece yet for townhall.com, but I'm going to write a piece about the embedded evil. But we're dealing with just stubborn, mean, brutal creatures that just don't want to bring peace about.
1: Absolutely. It's great to be with you, Kevin. I think we're seeing one thing come to light in the last couple of days. We have, of course, Iran's ambitions of destruction, its nuclear program, all of these pie-in-the-sky dreams. We hope they're pie-in-the-sky. And then separately, its own survival. And where the rubber meets the road is Hezbollah, which we have to appreciate is Iranian regime's main foreign policy achievement over the last five decades. It came about in the early 1980s. It was the first effort by Iran to export its revolution, to export its reign of terror. And today, it is the key infrastructure for its global terror around the world, including in the region. And so what Iran does not want to see, leaving aside the deal itself, it is committed to seeing Hezbollah remain a part of Lebanon. Otherwise, it loses all of that infrastructure, and in my view, significantly it is degraded in its capabilities and, you know, and general standing. So I think it's interesting. I think this is the first time that Israel responded to a strike coming from another country, and Iran directly fires at it versus just kind of a direct Iran fire, and I think that's the reason for that.
0: Iran has poured a lot of infrastructure into all of its proxies in Yemen, in Gaza, in the West Bank. You've had, you know, different groups, but they're all Iranian paid for. Why are they so deftly committed to most likely ending Hezbollah's existence by continuing to have them engage Israel?
1: Well, it's a great question. Hezbollah has a very premier position for Iran, unlike any other proxy, which frankly is disposable to some extent. Hezbollah is not. And when the United States, when President Trump in 2020 took out Qasem Soleimani, that removed a key strategic layer for the Iranian regime. This individual held all the proxies together for decades. Nasrallah, the head of Hezbollah at the time, which Israel then took out a couple of years later, stepped into the fold. Hezbollah has been involved in training militias in the Middle East, in propping up adversarial regimes in Latin America, and, you know, funding terrorism in our hemisphere and terrorism throughout Europe. All of that is Hezbollah, which is also the money changers and everything in that enterprise. And so it is a cut above the rest for that reason. And Lebanon is its base of operations. Sorry.
0: If we know all of that, and I'm assuming that the U.S. knows everything you just said, why do they continue to elude us?
1: That is the key right now. And I actually have a piece coming out on that theme as well, that, you know, everybody has different objectives vis-a-vis Hezbollah. For Israel, it's existential. This is a group that's committed to its destruction, hundreds of thousands of, you know, rockets of different ranges across the border. For the United States, this is the key to the end state with the Iranian regime. We're trying to wrap things up with epic fury. I believe that the way to do that, that road goes through Lebanon and through Hezbollah. If we can not only drive that wedge, but definitively get Hezbollah out of Lebanon, that I think will be a profound nail in the coffin of not the regime, but what it's trying to do, certainly, as far as the threats to the Americans.
0: I just think, and they respect force, so why don't we do to Hezbollah's leadership what we did to Iranian leadership? Because if you are able to do that, if you can cut the head off that snake, will they reconstitute inside Lebanon?
1: That's a good question. And look, and Hezbollah is just as much an American problem. I mean, this is a
0: group. They're in our hemisphere. They want to do things against us.
1: Yeah, the largest death of U.S. Marines since the Battle of Iwo Jima happened in Beirut in 1983 at the hands of Hezbollah at the time. And so this is an American problem. I think you're right. And, you know, you have Iranian IRGC elements inside of Lebanon trying to reconstitute Hezbollah. So the link is all there. I think you're, you know, I think that would be the direction I would be looking.
0: So let me ask you then to pull the camera lens back a few thousand feet. If this is what's happening, and it's primarily Israel and Hezbollah going at it there, are you in essence saying that the fruit of our conversations with Iran proper are just going to kind of stay in this kind of suspended limbo until that's dealt with? Because it seems to me they've loved playing games with us. Oh, we'll think about it this week. Every weekend it's the same thing. We're close to a deal. We're going to go in and get it done. By the time Monday rolls around, there are missiles dropping in places and people are mad at each other again. And this time Iran fired on Israel directly in response to some of the stuff they did against Lebanon. But it's like we're not making – I can't sense that we've made any progress in Iran in a few weeks now.
1: I think, you know, I don't want to get ahead of the administration, but I think that would be a productive way to look at it. Look, I think there are different voices within the Iranian regime right now. It is, to a degree, a state of chaos in terms of their communication among themselves. Who's the person actually leading the discussion at any given time shifts the Ayatollah.
0: Well, and that's similar to Lebanon, right? Because you have the formal government, and they want peace with Israel. But Hezbollah doesn't. In Iran, you've got kind of the civilian population that we love and we want to see them happy, and they want peace. But the IRGC is calling all the shots, keeping the terror and, you know, holy hell going.
1: Right. No, and I think that's right. I think, you know, and we already started, I mean, a historic process of negotiation, direct talks between Israel and Lebanon that hadn't taken place in decades. So I think I agree with you. I think we need to lean into that process more. And I think, you know, whatever the miscommunication is on the Iranian side, the delays, they'll all get on one page once they see a unified effort at getting Hezbollah out of there. And that'll be a very profound blow to them.
0: Or the longer Hezbollah lives, they'll fight on thinking that they have reason to believe that they won't be disbanded yet. It's really kind of puzzling. Jacob, I appreciate you explaining all of it to us, though. Thank you for being here.
1: It's great to be with you, Kevin. Thank
0: you. Got it. Kevin McCullough, always glad to have you here. It's That Kevin Show, thatkevinshow.com.
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0: Well, welcome back. It's That Kevin Show, thatkevinshow.com. Some pretty encouraging news. Earlier, I was talking about the Senate race in Maine. And lo and behold, and I'm amazed by the miracle of all this. Susan Collins is in the fight for her life for her Senate seat. And lo and behold, in the last few moments, she has seen the light. She has figured out what she needs to do as the Republican senator from Maine. And I think it's because this is an 80-20 issue, even in her state, which is a largely purple state. But 80% of the people there want this to happen. And she was kind of being coy and kind of holding out and saying, I didn't know what I was going to do. But she's seen the light. She is coming around. And here's the issue. It's the least controversial thing that she'll probably ever vote on. It's the Save America Act. And she has now said that she will vote for it. During the Senate's marathon voterama to advance the GOP's $70 billion immigration enforcement package, Republicans tried twice to attach Safeguarding America Voter Eligibility, the Save America Act, to the massive legislation. They failed both times, with some Republicans joining Senate Democrats to stymie the effort. Given that Lindsey Graham and Mike Lee and others had to break through the filibuster, it was already kind of in trouble. But Susan Collins is the crack. Four Republicans, Collins, Murkowski, McConnell, and Tillis, voted against it. Their defections prevented the bill from getting 50 votes, a prerequisite for success if Republicans were to launch a talking filibuster. But Lee's attempt did hit 50 votes, with Collins flipping her vote to support the original version of the Save America Act. Lee cheered the moment on X shortly after as the voterama still raged, and noted that with Vice President J.D. Vance serving as the possible 51st vote, the Save America Act could pass the Senate. And friends, if you are new to this piece of legislation, all it does is require, if you are going to register to vote, it requires you to bring an ID with you. You bring in your ID. This is me. See? Picture, same, name, address. This is where I'm at. This is me. When you register, they put that all into your voter registration. You're golden. You show up on election day, you bring the ID back with you so that they can tell proof positive that it is in fact you that is voting that day. Now, like I said, this is an 80-20, maybe a 90-10 issue in the general public. Democrats want it, Republicans want it, and independents really want it. They want honest elections. They want to make sure that the people that are voting are the ones who are supposed to be voting, and that there's not. And friends, look at what's going on in California. They're literally stealing a primary race. How far are we behind? Okay, let's go find some more. They're literally doing it in California in front of our eyes in the mayor's race in Los Angeles. Just harvesting. Well, where can we get some more votes? We haven't stopped the counting. They finally did in the governor's race, and Steve Hilton held on to a spot for the big day. But in LA, you've got much bigger, deeper pockets of corruption. You've got all kinds of ballots that probably got sent out that people need to go recover. Got to go chase. Got to go harvest. This is also why the upcoming Supreme Court's decision, and it should be handed down any day now, is so important. Does election day mean the word day when the Constitution says day? If the word day means the word day, then none of this stuff should be happening. The counting should be done at the end of the day. And if Florida can do their entire state in just like 3 hours, why can't California count the votes from just L.A. County in a week? Ask yourself that. Kevin McCullough, story still developing. We'll see you next time.
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19: Are you ready for the Word? Praise Him. This is Pastor Pearson of Word of Faith Christian Center here in sunny San Antonio, Texas. A Bible-believing, Bible-teaching church where Jesus Christ is Lord and you'll never be bored. 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So sit back and relax as I bring a message from the Word of God just for you. But please, please, please have an ear to hear what the Lord is about to say. Because if you do, I guarantee that you'll be blessed today. So without further ado, let me bring today's message to you. We're sharing a powerful message with you that's called Living Life with Boldness. Saints of God, our God wants us to live a life that reflects Him, who He is, and what He's about. He wants us to live a blessed, prosperous, productive life that reflects Him, the giver of life. If you've been a Christian for more than a week, then you know that we can't be weak. But living a Christian life that God wants us to live requires boldness. One of the things that word boldness means is courage and confident assurance. Living a Christian life like God wants us to live it requires us to live our lives with courage and confident assurance. A courage and a confident assurance that comes from our faith in God. Our faith in God will give us the assurance and the confidence necessary to have and operate in the boldness necessary to live a life that we've been given the opportunity to live by God. Without a true faith in God, we'll never have the confidence necessary to live our lives with the boldness necessary to receive and achieve everything that God has for me and you. That's why it's so important that we children of God learn to live our lives with boldness. So let's learn a little bit more about living our lives with the kind of faith that'll give us the boldness to boldly live our lives like God wants us to live it. So without further ado, let me share today's message with you. It's called Living Life with Boldness. But before I do, I got a question to ask you. Are you ready for the Word? Because ready or not, here it comes.
20: Yeah, you have all of that. So you ain't got to worry about all that. That's a good way to be. But the key is you got to trust God. Turn to Psalms number 91. The key is you got to trust God. I love the Lord. Anybody here love the Lord? I trust the Lord. Anybody here trust the Lord? Now we're going to look at one of these beautiful Psalms to look at how it is that though God deals with those who trust Him and what He says He'll do for those that trust Him. So once again, anybody here trust God? Oh, then this is talking about you then. Because David penned this beautiful yet powerful psalm of promised and provided protection about how God will protect His own when they love Him and when they put their trust in Him. When they love Him and when they put their trust in Him. Now, then this love here ain't talking about the ooey goo. This one right here is talking about the doey do. As in when you love God by doing what He says do. Because God said, if you don't do what I say do, you hate me. Because remember, God's a binary God. Everything is off or? Everything's right or? I was hoping nobody said left. Praise God. Hallelujah. It's either one or the other. It's either what it's supposed to be or what it ain't supposed to be. Either you love Him or you hate Him. That's how He sees it. That ain't how we see it. That's how He sees it. That's why He says, my thoughts are not your thoughts, saith the Lord. My ways are not your ways. My thoughts are as high above yours as the heaven is from the earth. Because we've been walking around, oh no, I love God. He said, no, you don't. Because you don't do what I say. I didn't say whether you cried on that given day, wiped your tears and looked like he meant something to you. I already knew you didn't. I don't mean nothing to you, because he look at our heart. So he penned this beautiful song about how God both promise and provide protection to the people that love him and trust him. Let's read it. Psalms number 91, and with a little explanation along the way. Psalms number 91, stanza number 1. It say, he that dwelleth in the secret place of the Most High shall abide under the shadow of the Almighty. I will say of the Lord, he is my refuge. And he, I put the and he is my fortress, my God. In him will I trust. See, that's the kind of things that we're supposed to be able to say at a time like this. In the midst of anything that seems like a difficult or dangerous situation, as your only way to what God has in store for you. That's when you got to be able to state who it is that your trust is in. The Lord is where we put our trust. I will say of the Lord, he is my refuge. You know, I trust science. He, I know my man said you got a problem. You really do, praise God. But, you know, it's amazing how people keep trying to prop up science like it's about something. Do you know the word science means knowledge? And the Bible says all knowledge begins with God. So if that knowledge that they're talking about ain't from God, that's not knowledge, that's foolishness. Well, science is what you trust. Science wasn't that long ago said that the earth was flat. Science not that long ago said that in order to be able to heal a man of a disease, you got to bleed him. Bleed him out. And then when they was dying, they was like, well, I guess we couldn't get it all out of him. No, fool, the life is in the blood. Science didn't know that yet. Is anybody hearing me up in here? So with a track record like science, God, I can't be putting my faith in that. The psalmist said, David, who trusted God, he said, I will say of the Lord. What do you say of the Lord? He is my refuge and my fortress, my God. In him will I trust. So then he begins to start talking about what happened, like what kind of mindset he has and why he put his trust in him like that. He says, surely he shall deliver thee from the snare of the fowler and from the noisome pestilence. Surely, which means without a shadow of a doubt, he's going to deliver him from the snare of the fowler and the noisome pestilence. Why is that? Because he is my refuge. He's my fortress. He's my God in whom I trust. He's my refuge. That word refuge right there means shelter. He's my shelter. Shata da bosa. So he's going to shelter. He's going to be our shelter. So if he's going to, if we're going to shelter in, then we're supposed to shelter in the one we trust. I said, if we're going to shelter in, we're supposed to shelter in the one we trust. You trust houses. I trust God. You trust your house. I trust his. Because I will say of the Lord, he is my refuge. Now, when David said, I will say of the Lord, he was speaking of what he would say about the Lord while he was going through the life-threatening, dangerous things that he was going through. While he was going through the life-threatening, dangerous things that he was going through. Not before they happened, but then stop saying it when they happened. He said, I'll say it before, I say it when, I say it after. He said it all the way through, and that's what we're supposed to say it do. He said it while going through the life-threatening, dangerous things that he was going through, because he knew in his heart that it was true. So that's why he could say it no matter what he was going through. I will say of the Lord, he is my refuge, my shelter. I will say of the Lord, he is my fortress. That word fortress means castle, stronghold. I like this one. Strong place. Strong place. He's my castle. He's my stronghold. He's my strong place. It's speaking of a place of safety. God is a place of safety where I can feel safe. That as long as I'm in him, I can feel safe. And since it's in him, I live and move and have my very being. It don't matter where I go, I feel safe. Will you go there? Yes. And feel safe. That's why I'm looking forward to. We're going to open up, you know, because we're going to increase our stuff. We're going to go to the nursing homes and minister to them there. They're telling everybody else not to go to the home nursing home because we want you safe. He is my fortress. He is my refuge. He's my strong place. He's my place of safety. He's my God. I like that. Because, you know, God got mucho names, though. Praise God. This one right here is Elohim. When he says my God, he means Elohim, E-L-O-H-I-M, which is the name of the supreme God. He's a supreme God. Or can I do it this way? God who is supreme over anything that comes around, anything that comes along. This is the name of the covenant-making, covenant-keeping God. So we're in covenant with God. And God's going to keep his covenant with us. That means we ain't got nothing to worry about. That's why in God we trust. That's why it says, in him do I trust. That word trust right there means hide for refuge. Or hurry up and run into for refuge. But figuratively it means to trust, to be confident, and to be sure. To trust, to be confident, and sure. Look what follows trust. Being confident and sure. You confident in it? Absolutely. Because I trust God. I'm walking around sure. Not just because I don't deodorant call sure. But I'm sure because I got a God that in whom I'm sure. I like this. It also translates to be bold. In him I be bold. In him we be bold. Out of him, we got no reason to be bold. In him, we got a reason to be bold. Keep reading. Stanza number 3. Surely he shall deliver thee from the snare of the fowler and from the noisome pestilence. Surely, beyond a shadow of a doubt, will he deliver us from the noisome pestilence. That word deliver right there means to snatch away. To snatch away. God will snatch you away from any thing you got to worry about. Just like you mamas, if you saw your child headed toward the street to go get their ball, they do still play with balls now outside, do they? Amen. Whatever, just use my example anyway. They go to the street to go get their head the ball, and you see one of them big Texas trucks motoring down the street that probably don't see your child because they speeding up. You're not gonna say, Johnny, come back. You're gonna snatch Johnny up. Snatch him so fast, he gonna trip. He might scream, like, what just happened? But you just saved him. God will save you just like that. God will save you just like that. Keeping you out of danger. It also translates to defend you, to preserve you, to recover you, to rescue you, to rid you, and to save you. It also translates to defend you, to preserve you. I like this, recover you, which means even if you get someplace you ain't supposed to be or something on you that ain't supposed to be, God said, I'll recover you. So it'd be like, I heard that they have it. No, they in the list called recovered. He'll rescue you, rid you of anything that will stop you from being able to step into what God has in store for you and save you. But look at some of the stuff he'll rid you and save you from. Surely he shall deliver thee from the snare of the fowler and from the noisome pestilence. Now the word noisome right there in the sense of eagerly coveting or rushing upon, it means ruinous. In the sense of eagerly coveting and rushing upon, it means ruinous. Ruinous. Or another way of phrasing it, this is some stuff that jump on you so fast you don't even know what happened. All right. Because sometimes the devil will jump on you quicker than you can even blink your eye. Ask me why. Because he know he ain't got much time to get to you. He know that you covered most of the time. And so if he can find a crack that he can get in, he going to jump on you just as quick as he can. That's one of the reasons why I try to tell the young children here, praise God, and the young people here, and anyone that be following the Lord, you stay away from everything. Don't you even try trying anything. I'm going to try drugs once. It'll blow your mind the first time, and you'll be crazy right after the first one. Because the devil know he got one shot at you. That's why you don't try nothing. I just want to have sex one time. Well, what's name me your child, because you're going to be pregnant the first time. I don't care if you wasn't there for 30 seconds. You're going to be pregnant for the next 9 months. Because he only got one shot at you. He only got one. I know I'm teaching real good right here. I'm going to just do it this one last time. Don't do it, Kimber. He doesn't have Geico. Praise God. Don't do it. Because it's a noisome pestilence. It's a noisome pestilence. It's ruinous. But it'll ruin you faster than you can even think. And that word pestilence right there means plague. That word pestilence right there means plague. A plague is any widespread or unusually highly contagious disease with a high fatality rate. It's any widespread or unusually high contagious disease with a high fatality rate. Now, even though COVID don't fit under this, because it does not have a high fatality rate. In fact, they don't even tell you the fatality rate. Ask me why. Because they would start losing control over you. Because if you found out how small of a percentage, one death is too many. It's so precious before God. But if you ever found out how low the fatality rate is for this, you'd go slap somebody for closing schools. You go slap somebody for closing stores. You go slap somebody for doing that. You'd be like, you did what? For 0.0008? But anyway, but we're going to use this. It's still a plague. It's a widespread and highly contagious disease, although it don't have a high fatality rate. But God said, I'll deliver you from that. I will defend you from that, preserve you from that, recover you from that. I'll rescue you from that. I'll rid you from that. I'll save you from that. I'll snatch you away from that in such a way as you ain't got to worry about it ruining you or your life too. Stanza number 4. It says, he shall cover thee with his feathers, and under his wings shalt thou trust. His truth shall be thy shield and buckler. Look, when he's talking about delivering you, next thing he said he's going to do is that he's going to cover you. Because that's how he begins to rid you of all this. This is how he begins to protect you of all of this, cover you from all of this. Because he covers you with his feathers, and under his wings shalt thou trust. Under his wing. Now he covers you with his feather. That word cover right there means to protect. God said, I'll protect you with my feathers. I'll protect you. Now the idea of feathers and wings continues that metaphor that God used over there in Isaiah, where God protects those from danger and harm who it is that put their trust in him. So covering us with his feathers and or our being under his wings, all of it speaks of our closeness to God when trouble comes. Our closeness to God with trouble goes. But remember, he told us over in Isaiah that if we put our trust in man, we will forsake God. There's people right now getting farther and farther away from God. Let me rephrase. Farther and farther away from the one who's there to protect them, cover them, deliver them, rid them. Imagine if that child, that imaginary child that was headed toward that truck, and you was close to them, you could reach and pull them away. But imagine if they had roamed way down the street and then started going toward the street. You're nowhere near them now. So you can't cover them like you would do. And God can't cover people that go away from him. I'm teaching real good right now. Because this is all talking about closeness. This is what the devil trying to do, is get you to no longer be as close to God as you was before. No longer as close to God as you was before. And I ain't talking about, no, stay with me. I ain't talking about in the house of God. Because you could be sitting right there and ain't close. No wonder he's trying to get us to be able to call a all night prayer. So we can reconsecrate ourselves back to him and get close to God again. Because God said, when you're close to me, I can cover you with my feathers. I can protect you. I can shield you. I can rid you of all this stuff that's trying to come to you. That's why we're supposed to draw closer, not get farther away. We're supposed to draw closer to God, the things of God, the people of God, and everything that God's about too. I'm talking about religious people. That's what we do. It speaks of our nearness to God when trouble gets near. But notice what he says, stanza number 4, once again. He shall cover thee with his feathers, and under his wings shalt thou trust. His truth shall be thy shield and thy buckler. Now first he's talking about his feather and his wings. Then he's talking about his truth. Because all of it's the same thing. That truth right there means stability. Stability. Stability. His stability shall be thy shield and thy buckler. When you don't know what to do, God said, my stability will be your shield and your buckler. When you don't know which way the devil is coming at you, my shield, my feathers, my wing, my truth is going to be your shield and your buckler. I like that, how his truth is going to be your shield and buckler. He said, his truth shall be thy shield and buckler. See, that's why the devil trying to get you to buy a lie right now. Swallow a lie. Listen to a lie. So that upon God you will not rely. So that you won't trust him like you're supposed to. Because his truth is what will shield you. His truth is what will be a buckler unto you. His truth is what's going to stop the devil from coming. Come on, who's attacking him? The devil's attacking. Who comes not but for to steal, to kill, and destroy. But what's the number one way that he does what he do? The way he do? He lies to you. He break you down with lies. It's a lie that you should stay away from God. It's a lie that you should stay away from the house of God. It's a lie.

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5: 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I guarantee you it'll be a blessing to you when you do. And speaking of coming through, ladies, if your desire is to draw closer to God, we got the perfect thing for you to do. We invite all the sisters in San Antonio and surrounding areas to come out to our Blessed Women of God Breakfast Fellowship this Saturday morning. It's an all-you-can-eat breakfast at the Brothers from Word of Faith. Prepare for the sisters from Word of Faith. That's the best breakfast in town. As one of my sisters said, you don't want to turn down. Then after we feed you naturally, we're going to feed you spiritually too, with a powerful word from God, straight from heaven, just for the sisters. That's including you. There's no charge, but a free will offering will be taken. It starts at 9:30 a.m. sharp, and it ends at 12 noon. Don't be late. That's if you want to play. Child care is provided at no charge. Neither I, VIP transportation service is available for this too. 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I think everybody, everywhere, ought to experience a service at Word of Faith SA at least once. It's an experience that I do not think that anybody in San Antonio should miss. There's also a special reception that follows each of the services in honor of your coming, where we're going to bless you naturally after blessing you spiritually. There'll be a cornucopia of culinary delights for your gastronomic enjoyment. That means there's going to be a lot of food all over the place that you, our guests, can enjoy. 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
7: If I just point at other people and say, how silly, stupid, awful of them, I somehow indicate they need God's help and I don't. 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In which case, you're actually denying your need of the gospel as much as the very people you're critiquing.
8: 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In today's episode, Pastor Brian shares a lesson from Psalm 1. In this passage, we see the characteristics of one who is blessed. 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And while you're there, look for Pastor Brian's book, The Multi-Generational Church Crisis. This compelling book asks the question of the church, what could be accomplished in the name of Christ if we could better understand each other? Let's hear now from Dr. Brian Chappell as he shares the lesson, The Blessed One.
7: All right, I know it's a cliche, but I'm going to tell you about the fish that got away. Just a few weeks ago, when I was working on the writing project that is occupying my weeks at this point, why we took a trip down to our cabin in Missouri, and I didn't realize it, but because I've been fishing here with Mike and Doug and Nate and Mel, I forgot to take my good fishing poles, which means when I got to the cabin, the only things that were available were those little green poles that have the Smurfs on them, you know, for the kids catching the little bitty bluegill. That's all there was, but you know. Hey, water's there, evenings are nice, so I go out fishing, and wouldn't you know it, I have got the kiddie pole, and what hits my line but the biggest bass of the season, all right? Immediately, two thoughts hit my mind at exactly the same moment. Thank you, Lord. And oh no, this line is never going to hold. So I got the bass relatively close, and then it opened that kind of monster mouth in one, I'm sure, great fish grin, and in a mocking shake of its head, broke that line like it was old spaghetti, and it's gone. And of course, it didn't just break my line, it broke my heart. Which is teaching a rather simple spiritual fact. Sometimes our blessings can break us. It's actually what's happening in this psalm, if you'll see it for its intent. That sometimes our blessings are the ways that God, by design, can break us. We don't think about blessings breaking us, even though we have language to express it. We talk about we can out-punt our coverage, the punt too good to actually be able to cover it. Our businesses can grow faster than we have capacity or personnel to handle. You can pray for years for children and then have preschoolers in such number that it can almost break a marriage. You can have brains that are a blessing and end up isolating you from your peers. You can have beauty that is wondrous that can actually make you a prey of others or create pride in you. Blessings can break you. When you see that, you may have questions what God is actually doing in this psalm. It is a psalm about blessings, but just one note of trivia that gets us prepared to understand it. Right at the very beginning of the psalm, in verse 1, it says, "Blessed is the man." The two words actually don't match. The word blessed is the word blessings in the plural, and man is singular. A very literal translation is, "Blessings are to the man who then has these qualities described in the psalm." And you recognize the verse 1 is about negative qualities, verse 2 about the positive. And we can just kind of go down the list and say, all right, what are the qualities of a person who receives blessings from God? Well, he does not do this, verse 1. "Blessed is the man who walks not in the counsel of the wicked." Now, the word counsel is about advice. Blessed is the person who does not take the advice of the wicked. Just follow the priorities, the perspective, or the life view of the world. And almost none of us readily think we would do such things. Sometimes we have to be challenged to say, are you really following the counsel of the scriptures, or are you following the ways of the world? At Covenant Seminary, one of the professors we had for World Mission used to challenge students in their very first class to say, how many of you are following the priorities of Scripture in the way in which you are ordering your life? And, you know, virtually everyone, nobody really wanted to brag about it, but they, after all, I'm here in seminary, I'm preparing for the mission field or ministry, so I guess I'm following the priorities of Scripture. And he said, oh, you really think you're following the priorities of the gospel? Since when was upward mobility part of the gospel? Because after all, you all think you're blessed when you succeed, when you get ahead, when you take the next step, when the world elevates you to another place. When was that ever part of the promise of God? After all, doesn't God say that blessings are to the ones who die to themselves? I recognize the struggle as I look back over my own life and recognize that in my senior year of college, one of the things I struggled with so much was having been raised in a Christian home and thinking when it came time for career choices, I would not make decisions like the rest of the world because I was a Christian. And yet when it came to that senior year of college, I began to think about what next. The only things that were coming into my gradient to evaluate was how much money could I make and how big a name could I make for myself. I mean, I knew I wasn't supposed to be thinking that way, but the only things coming into evaluation were fame and fortune. That was the evaluation process. And I've told the young people here, some of them, my own process of how it became a matter of really evaluating before the Lord. Where were my priorities as the Lord began to work on my heart? But, you know, it's not just young people who struggle. One of the leaders in this church that I respect so much has talked rather honestly about the process toward adopting a child. And talked about as their children got older and they began to consider, as the God had provided some means to the family, should they be providing for another child? And talked honestly about going on a business trip and just doing what business people do, creating the benefit cost analysis, two columns. Should we adopt a child? Here's pros, here's cons. The con list got very long. More time, more energy, more effort, more cost, loss of freedom, more worry. He said there was only one item on the pro side. Opportunity to save a child from hell on earth. And though it was only one priority, it was God's priority. And it outweighed all the rest. For most of us, of course, asking the question, are we being guided by the counsel of the world or by the counsel of Scripture, is not just a one-time evaluation. It's something we have to evaluate day after day after day. What am I really thinking about? Am I just adopting the counsel of people around me who are on the path of the world? Or am I really evaluating decisions and priorities and perspectives according to the counsel of God? Part of what helps us is to recognize that in this first verse, there is a progress that is being described. First, it's just a matter of belief. Are you walking in the counsel? Look at it. Are you believing what the rest of the world believes? But then there's a second step. The blessed man also does not stand in the way of sinners. If you've actually stepped into the way of sinners, this is not just about believing the perspective of the world, but behaving according to the world. After all, one of the saddest things that pastors hear from people from time to time is, I never imagined that this is where I would be. That my marriage would fail. That my business career would end this way. That I would be participating in this sin, that I would have this kind of a relationship, that I would be in this theater at this time, that I would be addicted to that. I never imagined that this is what I would be. In which case you're recognizing that you have actually entered in. The perspectives of the world have not just affected your thought, but you're actually standing in the way of the wicked. But even that is not the end of the line of progress. For the last part of what the blessed man does not do is at the end of verse 1, nor does he sit in the seat of scoffers. This is not just about standing or considering the ways of the world, but actually settling in. Scoffers, after all, is being compared in the psalm to what will follow. There are those who scoff at the word and ways of God, and the next verse talks about there are those who delight in the law of God. Why do you think the psalmist makes kind of the apex of sin, the end of the path, sitting in the seat of scoffers, being just cynical about things and people? I mean, I suppose there's just a practical dimension. I can remember an older pastor who warned me a long time ago about Christians who've been baptized in lemon juice. You know, they're just kind of sour all the time, right? And you recognize that that can be very damaging to a church. When the leaders of this church were unfolding our strategic plan about unlimited grace, we said one of the things that could be so damaging to our church making progress and taking the gospel to our community in new and different ways is just plain old cynicism. You know, people who would just say, well, that's not going to work. How could you be so foolish? You know, well, you idiots. You know, people don't recognize what cynicism is actually revealing. After all, when anybody kind of stands back and points to others and say, how foolish, how stupid, how misdirected, how awful, what you're doing is you're saying, I know better. I step aside and say, I'm not like you. Whereas the Bible itself says there's no temptation taken you but such as is common to man. There is none righteous, no, not one. If I just point at other people and say, how silly, stupid, awful of them, I somehow indicate they need God's help and I don't. It's actually a denial of the gospel. That I somehow do not enter among the common faults and foibles of humanity. I'm better than all of that. In which case, you're actually denying your need of the gospel as much as the very people you're critiquing. And so the psalmist, understanding kind of the progression of sin here, is saying, it's not just kind of adopting the perspective of the world. It's not even behaving like the world. It's where you actually are saying in cynicism, I don't need the work of God. It's the apex sin.
9: 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It may seem hard for younger Christians to believe, but people over 50 were raised during an era when 90% of Americans identified as Christian. These older believers were once part of a majority group that understood the mission of the church was to take control of our culture, to halt its evils. At the same time, Christians under 50 have lived their entire lives perceiving themselves as a minority that needs to make credible their faith to a secular, pluralistic culture. These distinct experiences and perceptions have a profound impact on the priorities different generations have for church ministry. It's no wonder that younger and older believers don't always see eye to eye. In his new book, The Multigenerational Church Crisis, Dr. Brian Chappell asks the question, what could be accomplished in the name of Christ if we could better understand each other? 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You can request your copy of The Multigenerational Church Crisis when you donate online at unlimitedgrace.com or by calling 844-41-GRACE. 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And now, more from Brian Chappell on today's Unlimited Grace.
7: Kathy's here, and so she's let me tell you this. There was a time in our lives, early in our marriages, where we had young kids and we're living in a neighborhood where lots of young families could afford the home, so there were lots of young kids around. And the moms, through whatever way, you know, adopted kind of a evening ritual in the summer times that they would gather around a swing set in a neighbor's yard and just kind of enjoy each other's company and telling stories about their husbands. It wasn't the intent, it wasn't the design, but at some point Kathy came and said, Brian, I can't go to that anymore. Because what we end up doing is just being cynical about our own families. Sometimes sitting in the seat of scoffers is attending a certain Bible study that's taken a turn. And everybody there is just kind of cynical and mean about other people. It could be a particular lunchroom conversation that meets at the same table week after week and kind of poisons everybody's mind about superiors or even their obligation as Christians in the company. And what we don't recognize is that little eking out of cynicism is actually a denial of the gospel. That I can't stand apart and say how foolish they are without somehow saying, I'm different. And therefore pretending that we don't need the gospel as much as others. Of course, it's not just the negative in which things are stated here. You recognize there is a positive, too. It says in verse 2, what characterizes the righteous man is his delight is in the law of the Lord. Now, if you think of the law only as being kind of the handcuffs on good behavior, you know, that you know, you can't have fun because of the law of God, you're not understanding what a Jew would have understood when he talked about delighting in the law of God. That the law was God's word and ways. The way in which God was revealing his own character and care to his people. So that God, by designing law, which his people could follow, was actually providing them safe path, blessing, that which would protect them in life. I've mentioned to you in the past that we, for the first time, Kathy and I, after our kids being married for over a decade, we're now understanding a child is on the way. And that couple for whom a child is on the way, they are suddenly feeling the press against their independence. So they're trying to make up on some of the things they think they might not be able to do soon. Like, this couple is trying to finish climbing as many 14ers in Colorado as they can. You know what I mean by a 14er? Mountains that are 14,000 feet and above. And so my son was recently describing to me one of the teeners that is on their list. It's called Capitol Peak, over 14,000 feet tall and known by the knife edge traverse, which means as you get up toward the top, there is one place where there is a land bridge that's only about 2 feet wide with 2,000 foot drops on both sides. And they are taking our grandchild there. So what do we say? Hang on! Stay safe! That's the safe path. Stay on it, love it, hold it, hug it. If you really understand what the law of God is intended to be, God's safe path for his people, you recognize why the psalmist could say, the man of God delights in the law of God. That persons who understand, it's a revelation of the character and care of God, recognize this is something to delight in. Remember the 19th Psalm. It's sweeter than honey from the honeycomb. Because we understand by this God is protecting, helping his people as he gives them the safe path in life. It's for that reason that the last part of verse 2 says, not only does the man of God delight in the law, but on God's law he meditates day and night. You have to really understand that it's sweet to meditate on it day and night. The great prince of preachers, Charles Haddon Spurgeon, said what that meant is we chew the cud of the Bible. We meditate on it day and night. Why would you? I couldn't help think of it, but earlier this week, again, by your wonderful generosity of sharing me with different ministries across the world, I was at the Global Leaders Conference this past week in Dallas, where there were leaders from around the world, from 25 nations, who were getting instructionals on how to take the gospel to different parts of the world. And at one point in that conference, there was a Hungarian pastor who got up and gave his testimony. And he talked about at a younger period of his life, just desperate for affection, just desperate to fit in, and how with the crowd that he was in, how, you know, the smoking and the drinking and the drugs and the pornography were just ways that he kept just trying to fit in, to find a way. And he said it only made him lonelier. And finally, in some level of desperation and loneliness, he got on the internet one night and was Googling for, or whatever it is in Hungary, looking up prostitute. And just came across a reference to the Bible, where it talked about the prophet Hosea, who God said, I want you to take a prostitute to be your wife. And when Hosea did, and she went back to her profession, God said to Hosea, claim her again. Because as you love your wife, the prostitute, so is my love for my people. Though they turn away from me, I will love them. And the Hungarian pastor said, at that moment, he literally got up and danced. My God loves me. He knows the worst about me. He knows my faithlessness, and he loves me. It's in his word, and he was delighting in the word of God. He was meditating on it day and night. He said he would go to his friends, and he said he couldn't stop himself. He would just raise his hands, and he would say, God loves me. Can you believe it? God loves me. Until he finally went to an older pastor and said the same thing. And the pastor said, but have you repented of your sin? He said,
10: It was like ice water in my face. And he said, I had to tell the man, no, I've not repented of my sin. And then the man said, but if you confess your sin, God is faithful and just to forgive your sin and to cleanse you from all unrighteousness. And he said, my joy then became even deeper, that I knew I could repent and that my God would love me still. It's the glory of the gospel. It's why we see such goodness being expressed here. If you understand God's word in ways, then you want to read more, you want to meditate on it, you just want it to enter your heart and life.
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Don't have anything, so I'll get right to questions. Let me just say that Monday night, our second installment of Sweet Summer Devotions went really, really well. Jessica Sandlin did a wonderful job. You can watch that at our YouTube channel, Calvary Chapel of San Antonio, or you can go to our website, calvarysa.com, and find it there. She did a really, really good job. She said, I haven't spoken in front of people, and I'm really nervous. You would never have known it. She did a great job, and the content was wonderful. I assume, as always, the ministry that took place when she went off of the air, when we took it off, was rich as well. So, other than that, let's get to some questions. Here is a question. This one is from Lori. Good day. Maybe she's from Australia and said good eye. But good day. In a time when there's an abundance of false teachers, I want to be sure that I'm not led astray. I pray for discernment constantly. I know you do not lead in the fire and trust your insight. Well, thank you for that. But check out everything I say, too. And then here's your question. Is Josh Howerton from Lake Point in Rockwall a solid teacher? I listen to Evans, meaning Tony Evans, Alistair Begg, Stanley, Charles Stanley, and Vernon McGee. I just came across Josh Howerton. His sermons on marriage seem solid. My older children live in that area, and I was going to suggest they try this church, but would first like your opinion. Josh Howerton, there's nothing, there's no red flags. It's a big church, a multi-campus church. They're Southern Baptist. That's their roots. And I think you probably would be fine in referencing them there. Now, they've got sort of a cool vibe kind of atmosphere in the church. I mean, churches that get really big, you know, they're trying to be the cool place to be. So again, I don't know him. I trust that his heart is okay with the Lord, but I don't think there's anything at all doctrinally that would cause you any concern. Southern Baptists typically are cessationists, meaning they don't believe in the continuation of the gifts of the Spirit. But other than that, and I think a lot of times they operate in the gifts of the Spirit. But I think it's probably a good choice for you. So don't worry about them. The other ones that you listed, Tony Evans, Alistair Begg, I don't listen to him because he's a pretty hardcore Calvinist. But other than his soteriology, he's really solid. Charles Stanley is my favorite preacher in the history of the world. Paul and I listen to him every week. And J. Vernon McGee is a classic. So you do have discernment, and just listen to a few of Josh Howerton's messages. They're all over the internet, and you can kind of see whether or not the Lord is giving you that kind of direction. Lori, thank you for the question. Thank you for the compliment. Here is a question. This one is from Trevor from our mobile app. Pastor Ron, would you please elaborate on the process and the angel's role that Stephen spoke of in Acts chapter 7, verse 53?
Acts 7:53 says this, you who have received the law that was put into effect through angels, but have not obeyed it. Now, that's the end of Acts chapter 7. And the end of Acts chapter 7 is sort of Stephen. You talk about a message that's not seeker friendly at all. I think Stephen knew that saying this would get him killed. The Jews believed that by having the law, they were saved, what we would call saved in a New Testament construct. And, for him to say, you didn't do it, would infuriate them. They gnashed their teeth at him. That's exactly what happened. Of course, we know that he was martyred. Now, Acts chapter 7 is, I think, the single best commentary on the history of Israel, the Jewish race, ever written. And I can say that safely simply because it was the Holy Spirit who was giving Stephen exactly what to say. I think it's the hardest chapter in the Bible to teach. And the reason it's hard is because you have to teach it all. You can't break that up. And it's very long. And you can't break it up. And you always feel like I'm missing something because you only have 40 minutes or so to teach it. But it's a wonderful, wonderful commentary on the Old Testament. And I think it's something that ought to be studied a lot more than it is. Now, the question you asked about what role did angels play? And Trevor, nobody knows. We don't know. We know that God wrote, the finger of God wrote on the Ten Commandments, wrote the commandments, but although we know that angels were there, we know that they had a role, we have no idea what that role was. And it's sort of useless to try to figure it out. But the fact that angels were there, and when Moses came down, his face, of course, was glowing. The people of Israel were truly, truly guilty. And they knew it. Worshipping the golden calf. So, that's what Stephen was talking about. So, Trevor, sometimes we don't have all the information in the Bible that we wish we had, but we have all the information that we need. Thank you for the question. Here is a question from TW from our email inbox. And he says, I understand that mental illness does exist, but as a Christian, do you think suffering depression is not necessarily a mental illness, but sadness due to reflecting on personal sins? TW, I don't know that it's a sadness reflecting on personal sins. I'm going to tell you that I think overwhelmingly most of depression is simply that we've lost our focus on the Lord and we're focused on all the circumstances around us. I tell the church here at Calvary all the time, TW, to look up rather than look out. And our tendency is to be consumed by the things that we can see, feel, and touch. We look at all the pain around us, even the pain in our own lives, and we focus on that so much that we lose sight of Jesus in the process. And, you know, the truth is this world will depress you if you focus on the things of this world, if you focus on only the things that you see going on in your life, you're going to be depressed. I tell people here all the time that if you really want to be depressed, just think about you. And instead, we need to think about Jesus. Now, depression is real. There are people that suffer from clinical depression. I'm not talking about those people, but I think overwhelmingly most depression is simply caused because our hearts and minds are on things here on earth rather than, as Paul suggests, that our hearts and minds should be in heaven where Christ is seated at the right hand of God. So I don't think that's depression. Let me also connect it to the sin that you asked about. When we're guilty of sin, and we reflect on that sin. Now think about what I just said. When we sin and we reflect on that sin, depression is the last thing that should occur. Because we're free from that sin. The blood of Jesus covers all of our sin. And so it's not something that we have to
dwell on. It's not something we have to beat ourselves up. The enemy, and this is condemnation, and you remember, T.W., that Romans 8:1 says there is no condemnation for those who are in Christ Jesus. That doesn't mean the devil's not going to try to condemn. He wants to condemn us. He wants us to be in that poor me place. He wants us to think that, oh, I've sinned so bad, God can't love me, God can never use me. That's the work of the enemy. So reflect on your sin, but then with thanksgiving, say, Lord, forgive me. And you can know that your sins are forgiven. And the minute we repent, genuinely repent, that moment, our fellowship with Jesus is completely restored. So, with that kind of a biblical outlook on the things that we fail in, our appreciation for and our worship toward Jesus should increase all the more. So, I don't think depression is a mental illness. I think depression, as I've said, is an indication that we're focusing on depressing things, the things in this world. Now, let me say one more thing, TW. I'm not talking about be in denial. I'm not talking about deny that there are hard things in your life. Peter and James both say that we can rejoice. The apostles said, rejoice, we're kind of worthy of suffering for the name. Those are hard things. But in the middle of those hard things, if our focus is on Jesus, depression is not the place you're going to go. You mess up, TW, I mess up. And for me to know that my sin can be forgiven instantly, fellowship restored instantly, is a source of rejoicing, not depression. And it's sort of like setting you free. And it's a good place, a deep place that we all need to go. That's a good question, TW. Thank you very, very much. 210-340-9585 for your live calls and questions. Here is an anonymous question from our email inbox regarding 1 Thessalonians chapter 4, verses 16 and 17. Is this a reference to the book of Revelation? The answer to that is no, but let me read it and I'll go a little bit more on it. The Bible says in 1 Thessalonians 4, beginning of verse 16, for the Lord himself will come down from heaven with a loud command, and with the voice of the archangel, and with the trumpet call of God, and the dead in Christ will rise first. Now, all that means, Anonymous, is that they are already with Jesus. And then he says, after that, we who are still alive and are left will be caught up together with them in the clouds to meet the Lord in the air. And so we will be with the Lord forever. So this is a reference to the rapture of the church, not the book of Revelation. This is a reference to the rapture of the church specifically. Now, one of the things that you've got to infer from reading both 1 and 2 Thessalonians is that there were some sad people in Thessalonica, and the reason they were sad is because they really expected the Lord to return in their lifetime, and they'd been around long enough that people started dying. And they're saying, well, what's going on? If they died and the Lord hasn't come, what happens? And there was a group in Thessalonica. I don't think they were necessarily false teachers. I think they just didn't know any better. That's why Paul wrote this letter. They were saying, well, look, I guess if they died, they missed the coming of the Lord. Sort of tough luck for them. And Paul is saying, no, no, no. The dead in Christ will rise first. And that's simply meaning they are going to be there, and later he'll say, encourage one another with this hope. If the answer was, oh yeah, they missed it, that certainly wouldn't be a source of encouragement. So this passage of Scripture is a reference to the rapture of the church. And the rapture of the church is addressed in the book of Revelation in chapter 4, but that's not the specific context. So good thing. Now, always when you're looking at these books, what's the author's purpose in writing it? So he was trying to comfort them, to encourage them, and to doctrinally straighten them out.
I've had similar questions. Well, the Lord keeps, he waits, he hasn't come yet, and people are dying, and people are suffering. And you have to focus. The Lord's going to come at just the right time. When he comes, it's going to happen suddenly. We sometimes say soon, but our soon and God's soon are two different soons. It really means he's going to come suddenly. Then it'll be too late to do anything about it. So that's what he's referencing there. Thank you for the question. Here's a question from SS from our email inbox. She wants to know, what's one prayer God answered in your life that at the time felt impossible? SS, there are so many. There are so many. Let me speak for Paula. To begin with, Paula believed that the Lord had spoken to her heart that I was going to be saved, even that I was going to be a pastor. In the 13 years she was praying for me, there were times when it seemed so hopeless. She actually wrote in her journal, one of the neat things, and God knows everything, of course, God had Paula journaling her prayers during those years. And she literally has books and books and books of those prayers. And in one of her prayer journals, she wrote, God, you're good, but you're not that good. And what she meant by that wasn't that God isn't good, but that God, I know you can do anything, but you can't do this. Ron's too stubborn. Ron's too strong-willed. And God answered that prayer. And it was hard for Paula to believe. I've shared this before, but it took her 1 year after I got saved. And again, my transformation was pretty radical. Still tough stuff going on in my life, but I was completely different. I mean, instantly. And Paula couldn't believe it. I mean, she wanted to, and she was hopeful, and life got better. But she had this check in her heart, you know, if this is fake, if this is

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5: We had a total stranger walk into another church where the principal of our school, it was a fairly new school at the time, and the school's now 26 years old, our pastor, the principal of the school, was just filling in for another pastor whose mother died. He was talking about faith, and he just used the school as an illustration of stepping out in faith. And this man came to him with his wife after the service and said, "How much do you need?" And Pastor Barry was his name at the time. He said, well, you know, I told you in the message that Pastor Ron won't let us, our needs, we can't let our needs be known. And he looked at him and said, "Look, I have the gift of giving. How much do you need?" And he said, "I can't tell you. Just pray for us." And the man walked away frustrated. He wanted help and couldn't. He walked away, and wasn't too long, his wife came back and gave him a check for $100,000. So, I mean, he was serious about it. You know, those kind of things, they come at just the right time. But let me share the most important answers to prayers. Not the one prayer. The most important prayers are the prayers that we get to see nearly every day. Lives transformed. I was talking to a man and a woman this weekend, and I just shared, they asked me something, I shared something, and you could see the light go on. Those are the answered prayers. Prayers when people get healed. Honestly, and I don't mean to sound arrogant at all, SS, about this. You know my heart. I'm going to trust it with you. But I'm actually more surprised when prayers don't get answered. Just because God has given us such a volume of answers to prayers over the years. So there are many, many, many prayers that God has answered, and many, many impossible situations that God simply showed off through. So, you know, if you've been somewhere for 31 years and you've seen the Lord moving, it gets hard to quantify something as more valuable or more significant than something else. So that's really the best I can do with a question like that. Thank you. SS, you always make me think, and I love that. Here is a question from Theo. Phones are quiet, so we got nobody waiting if you want to call. Theo says, "Is God disappointed when we choose his permissive will as opposed to his perfect will?" Theo, you have a misunderstanding of God's will. God has one will. One will. His perfect, pleasing, and acceptable will. When we read that in Romans, you know, it's like, okay, God has three wills. His perfect will, his pleasing will, or we would say his permissive will, or his acceptable will. But that's just describing the will of God. So there isn't two things. So when we settle for less than what God wants for us, he's always disappointed. Now, he's not disappointed in you as much as he's disappointed for you. So the idea that God says, "Okay, well, here's my perfect will for you, Ron, but okay, if you want to do this, this is my permissive will." God loves us so much, he could never let us settle for less than his best. That is a human function. We do that. I'm sorry, we do that to placate ourselves. When we want to do something that pleases God, but we don't want to do it his way, well, then we fool ourselves into thinking that it's okay. Well, I know it's not your perfect will, but at least it's okay. I hope it blesses you.

0: you, Lord. It doesn't. The O God has one will for our lives, and anything short of that would be disappointing to God. Again, not so much disappointed in you, but disappointed for you. The real tragedy, Theo, is that we aren't disappointed in ourselves when we settle for less than God's best. I challenge the church here all the time to make a commitment to the Lord. Not a promise, not, okay, Lord, I swear on an oath, but just a commitment. Lord, I don't ever want to miss out on a single thing you have for us. Jesus was totally committed to the will of his Father. Nevertheless, thy will, not my will, be done, he said. And Theo, that ought to be the same approach that we take. So there's no such thing as his permissive will. The fact that he doesn't keep us from settling for less is a matter of our own free will and our choice to exercise that free will when it is not consistent with what God wants for us. So that's all. I think we got 2 minutes. Here's a question from Derek. He says, what's the difference between the old man and the flesh? I don't think there really is any difference, Derek. It's semantics. The old man is the unregenerate Christian when we were in rebellion against God and sinning against God. And the flesh is, of course, what was behind all of that, doing what we want instead of what God wants. Now, I think if you want to kind of split hairs a little bit, the old man is dead, and the flesh, when we give in to it in the new creation that God has made us, then we give in to our flesh, and the result is often the same as when we were unsaved. So if we remember, the old man is dead. Paul said we're crucified with Christ. The old man is dead. He doesn't need to live again. And it's our flesh that will try to make him or her live again, because we want to settle for what we want instead of what God wants. Thanks, Derek. Hey, we've got 30 minutes. We'd love your calls, questions, or comments. 210-340-9585 or toll-free 877-630-KSLR. I'll be back in 2 minutes.
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1: Welcome back to the second half of our Tuesday program, 210-340-9585. Here is an anonymous question. Pastor, my church has a class that teaches how to prophesy. Is it good for me to want to be a prophet? Anonymous, your church, if they're teaching people to be prophets or prophetesses, your church is a terrible church, a false teaching church, a church that understands nothing at all about scriptures or the calling. Only God can call a prophet. Now, the thing that we need to remember, and this is what these charismatic churches do, the gift or the office of prophet, there are no prophets today. There's a gift of prophecy, and the gift of prophecy means the foretelling of God's word. Not the foretelling, not the telling the future, not telling somebody, you know, God gave me a word for you. That's just all charismatic nonsense, and we are a charismatic church. Don't forget that. But this is just nonsense. It's harmful spiritually, and anonymous, my counsel to you, I hope you'll take it, is to find a church that teaches the Bible. Be patient and let the Word of God transform you, help you to think new, make your thinking new. Paul calls it renewed minds. And the way we can do that is simply to open the Bible and do what it says. But a class to teach people to prophesy is a scam. It's false, it's dangerous, and just please watch yourself closely. I didn't need to keep saying the same thing over and over, so I stopped myself. Chris says, was Jesus really in the ground for 3 days and three nights? It doesn't seem so. If the Bible is without error, this should matter. Chris, what the error is human. In this case, you know, when the Bible says 3 days and three nights, it's just a Jewish way of saying he'll be in the Bible or in the ground for 3 days. And Jewish thinking, and the Gospels are entirely Jewish. Jewish thinking is that any part of a day counts as a day. If I asked you, Chris, what did you do this weekend? And you said, I went to a restaurant or went to a movie or went to the Spurs game. By the way, Spurs were great last night. Go Spurs, go. I'd say, oh, did you do that all in one day? No, I did over a period of 3 days. Friday night we did the dinner, and Saturday we went to something else, and on Sunday we watched the game. Certainly that doesn't mean that you were for 3 24-hour days involved in those activities. The same thing is true here, Chris. Jesus was in the ground for 3 days, parts of 3 days, and the Jewish mindset then would say, yeah, how long was he in the ground? 3 days. How long until he was resurrected? 3 days. And when he gives the example of Jonah, he's simply saying, just like Jonah was in the belly of that great fish for 3 days, so too will the Son of Man be in the belly of the earth for 3 days. There's no inference whatsoever that it's 3 24-hour days. It's just 3 days. Friday, Saturday, and he came out of the tomb on Sunday. So hope that helps, Chris. Don't get caught up in the math doesn't work. Study to show yourself approved. You know, it's a good resource of this is the Alfred Edersheim's book on Christ, the Messiah.
2: Life and Times.
1: Irene, what?
2: The Life and Times of the Messiah
1: by Alfred Edersheim. Thank you. It's free, by the way, online. It's over 100 years old. But it's a book that everybody ought to have in their library. Hard copy. Irina, hope I'm saying that right, Irina. Is it biblical to be baptized by a female pastor? Let me say yes and no, okay? The no is women are not to be pastors, Irina. Leadership in the church is decidedly and clearly male. It doesn't mean that men are smarter or more spiritual or better leaders. It just means that's the way it is. It's a result of the curse. It's Jesus' church. He makes the rules. We follow the rules. So it's not biblical for a woman to be a pastor. Period. church leadership and leadership in the Christian home is male. It's very important to God. He makes that point over and over and over. He actually uses Jesus as an example. Jesus submitted to my authority, the Father says. And just as he submitted my authority, you are to submit to the authority placed over you. Now, here's the yes part. A woman can baptize. You can be baptized by anybody. It doesn't have to be a pastor in a church. I've shared this before, but after praying for me for 13 years, when it came time for me to get baptized, I knew there was nobody who should baptize me except Paula. She's the one who I put through a living hell. And she's the one who prayed steadfastly. And though she could have, and the world would have said, and did say, by the way, that she should have left me, she hung in there. So nobody was going to baptize me but her. When I asked her, she was like, I don't know if I can do this right. But that's just because she's humble like that. But it's fine to be baptized by a woman or anybody else. It doesn't need to be a pastor. But a pastor should not, cannot be a female. Now, I know there's a lot of female pastors out there. You say, well, what about them? They're just wrong. They're settling for less than God's best. And this isn't a debate. This isn't one of those things where, well, you interpret it this way and I interpret it this way. No, I do not permit a woman to teach or have authority over a man. And he uses Genesis. This is hermeneutics. He uses Genesis as the example. And this is the rule we lay down in all of the churches. So this isn't cultural. It's not a passing reference. It's not something God is going to change his mind on. That's the way it's supposed to be. Max says, why would Jesus say he would rather we be cold than lukewarm? Isn't a lukewarm Christian at least saved? That kind of misses the context of Jesus' letter to the church at Laodicea. What he's saying is, a lukewarm Christian makes me sick. It's sort of get on or get off. Make a decision. Are you a Christian or are you not a Christian? If you're a Christian, the assumption is you're going to be passionate. Paul says, never be lacking in spiritual fervor serving the Lord. So we need to be zealous in our walk with the Lord. A lukewarm Christian, nobody can tell he or she's a Christian. You know, they're just counting on getting to heaven. Well, I hope I'm saved enough to get to heaven. And that's not a life that pleases the Lord at all. Now, Max, the reason he said he'd rather we be cold, because at least that's a decision that's being made. And I would add that it's honest, I think, to say, well, you know, I'm a lukewarm Christian, but I'm counting on getting to heaven. I don't think that's honest. I think most people that would say I'm a lukewarm Christian probably aren't saved at all. And I think that's what Jesus is acknowledging. So at least if somebody says, I don't want anything to do with God, at least that's honest. And the Holy Spirit, in answer to the prayers of people for that man or that woman, the Holy Spirit can at least convict and deal with that person. But the dishonest, professing Christian, and there are so many of them in the world that we live in. Every time you hear about somebody deconstructing their faith, or somebody deciding that, well, I don't think that abortion's a big deal, or I don't think that an LGBTQ lifestyle is sinful. I think it's okay if people love to love whoever they want to love. That person's not really a Christian. They know about Jesus, but they don't know him because God is holy. So, Max, at least when you say, I don't want anything, I don't care what God thinks, at least that's honest, and the Holy Spirit can deal with an honest heart. He cannot deal with a dishonest heart. Kenneth says, Pastor, in Ephesians 4, it talks about the fivefold ministry of the church. Can you explain that to me? Yeah, Kenneth, this is something that's misunderstood a lot in overly charismatic churches in our time. First of all, it's not fivefold, it's a fourfold ministry. Pastor-teacher goes together. Paul is simply talking about the gifts God has given to the church. He gave some to be apostles, some to be prophets, some to be evangelists, and some to be pastors, teachers. Now, we know that the first two, we know this from Ephesians chapter 2, we know that those first two gifts are foundational. In other words, he gave them to the church. The Greek is very clear that foundation has already been laid, past tense. There's no need for more than one foundation. And he says, and the church is being built on that foundation. So the apostles and the New Testament prophets, they lay the foundation for the church. Those are the people we read about in the book of Acts. Those are the people that we read from as we're reading the letters written in the New Testament. But the church is being built, and the gifts that God has given to the church to build that church are evangelists and pastor teachers. Evangelists win the lost, pastors, teachers, disciple the lost. Jesus said, go and make disciples. You know, Jesus never said that we're to go make converts. Go and make disciples, commanding them to obey everything that was said. And that's the role of a pastor teacher in the church. So it's not five. Pastor teacher is one gift from God or from heaven to the church. The idea that most people hold on to with a fivefold ministry is, oh yeah, we do prophesying and we do our church has an apostle, and that simply demonstrates, Kenneth, that that kind of church is not a healthy church. There are no apostles today. There are no prophets today. Ephesians 2:20 can't be any more clear. But there are evangelists and there are pastors and teachers of the Bible. By the way, there's a teaching gift that doesn't necessarily make one a pastor. I've had some people that were gifted teachers, but they did not have the heart of the gifting to be a pastor. On the other hand, if God calls you to be a pastor, then you're also going to be gifted to be a teacher. He wouldn't call somebody to shepherd his flock that didn't know what the Word of God said or how to communicate it. So, hope that helps. Thank you very, very much, Kenneth. Here is a question from Anonymous from our mobile app. Why are Calvary Chapels autonomous? The vast majority of Protestant churches, groups, and organizations are under some sort of central leadership. Anonymous, and here's why. If you look at those churches of central leadership, the Presbyterian model, they can't decide on anything. They're messed up. There's a big split over homosexuality. Same thing is true in the Episcopal Church, the Anglican Church. The same thing is true we see in the Southern Baptist Convention. The leadership is trying to control what God is doing. That wasn't what happened in the Book of Acts. In the Book of Acts, God sent a person to an area, and that person was the one that was chosen. When Paul says to appoint elders in the churches, he's not talking about a bunch of elders or plurality of elders. He's talking about the role that we see as pastors. And Calvary Chapel started, you know, Pastor Chuck, who is the founding pastor of Calvary Chapel in Costa Mesa, sort of famous for the hippie movement, the Jesus People movement. As God was doing this neat thing, Pastor Chuck wanted to see the Spirit move. And as churches began to grow up, he'd send these people out, and he would tell them, look, we're in fellowship with one another, and we're in fellowship because we believe the same things, but there's room for the personality of the church. There's a room for the personality of the pastor, for different visions that God has given. I can tell you in my case, we have a free school. We have a free doctor's office. We have a free house that people can it's for women who are going through hard times or escaping abusive relationships. Everything is free. If I had a central authority over me, nobody's going to prove that. So Pastor Chuck sends us out and says, do what God tells you to do. Now, there's some sort of control. I'm actually a part of the leadership team for Texas and Oklahoma. And if somebody wants to be affiliated in my region, they have to go through me. And so if somebody says, well, you know, I want to be a Calvary Chapel, if they're not consistent with the Calvary Chapel distinctives, the Calvary Chapel core beliefs, then I'm not going to allow them to do that. I'll tell them, God bless you, you can go start a church, do what you want, but you can't call yourself a Calvary Chapel. Because Calvary Chapel is pre-tribunal eschatology. We are not Calvinists and on and on and on and on. So we have some control. And if a church went haywire in my region, I would be sent to help straighten it out. Find out what the problem is. And we've actually removed pastors from being Calvary Chapels because they no longer represented who we were, or because they found themselves in trouble in some sort of sin or some other issue. So we've got some control but God knows the work that he's called somebody to do. And the truth of the matter is, you go through the Bible, God always starts by calling a man to do a work. He doesn't call an organization, and Anonymous, the organizations that you mentioned, the Protestant churches, the Lutheran church, they can't decide what they believe. There's always these splits. And the other thing, and I'm going to say this in spite of how I might be misunderstood, those churches are dead. People aren't getting saved. Those churches are dwindling, and you go into them, and there's just nothing going on. We want to see the Spirit move. And at Calvary Chapel, I'm so grateful. This is sort of, I call it a compass point that God gave me. What Calvary Chapel believes. I didn't start out to be a Calvary Chapel. I wasn't raised in church. I was the one guy in Southern California who never heard of Calvary Chapel. But when I got saved and God called me to be a pastor, he's the one who directed me toward Calvary Chapel. I found out that I wasn't trying to be a Calvary Chapel, that I was the Calvary Chapel. The emphasis is on the Word, the verse-by-verse teaching of the Word. An emphasis on male leadership. An emphasis on being faithful to what the Bible says and not being shifted around by the winds and waves of doctrine that sweep through the church. So that's the reason Calvary Chapels are autonomous, and it is the biblical model for church. What's happened is, I'm going to use Galatians. Paul said to the Galatians, "Oh, foolish Galatians, who has bewitched you? You started so well. Are you going to finish what began in the Spirit? Are you going to finish in the flesh?" And the minute an organization gets involved, well, that's the flesh, and we're finishing in the flesh. So our pastors are independent, but we are in fellowship, and the only authority that I have over the churches in my region, Anonymous, is I can disallow them from being called to Calvary if they're not consistent with the Calvary Chapel core beliefs. But beyond that, we have no say-so. One other comment, because I've been asked this many times. We do not pay any money. You know, the Baptist Convention sends money to the Baptist Convention. They send missionaries out and run this big organization. We don't do that. Every church is independent financially. Every church is independent, enabled to follow the vision that God has given them. The only thing that they can't do is say they're a Calvary Chapel and not be consistent with our distinctives. So I hope that makes sense to you. Thank you very, very much for the question. 210-340-9585 for your live calls and questions. Dennis says, "What is the most enjoyable book you've taught, and what is the most difficult?" Dennis, for me personally, the most fun book to teach in all of the in the whole Bible is Judges. The character studies are so rich, and the practical application it's just dripping with value. And it's fun. Until you get to the last couple of chapters, it is the most fun book to teach in the Bible. The characters, again, so rich. The most difficult, they're not difficult when you get into them. I've taught Leviticus. And Leviticus is not a fun book. Not a fun book to read. It's not a fun book to teach. But as you're teaching it, the Lord makes it real and makes it relevant. Probably that. I'll tell you the two books that I dreaded teaching the most were Leviticus and Job. And the reason I dreaded them was Leviticus, because it's boring, you know, it's not a short book. And a preacher is always going to say, okay, so how do you make that come alive? And then you realize it's not your job to do that. The Holy Spirit does that. The other book that I was hesitant to teach was Job. I have a tendency, I'm sure I'm not alone, but I have a tendency to experience what I'm teaching through. You know, God doesn't let us teach theory, so we go through those things. And all I could think about was, oh, Lord, when you leave me to teach Job, am I going to go through all of that stuff? And the reality is, when I taught Job, our church transformed during the teaching of the book of Job. We do Old Testament on Wednesday nights. We had big crowds, and the work that the Spirit did through Job was really, really a good one. So that I think is probably the most difficult book to teach. At least I thought they were going to be difficult. Let me also say, Dennis, that some of the prophets, Ezekiel, right from the beginning, chapter 1, and Zechariah, are to me the most difficult prophets to teach. Isaiah is difficult because it's very long, and because Isaiah sort of changes on a dime. You know, he changes direction, changes time zones, time frames, all at once, and it's really hard to stay focused on that. And we went through Isaiah, and again, the Lord blessed. So he'll always bless the teaching. So I hope that makes sense. We're in the book of Revelation now on Sunday mornings. And I've taught it several times, but I think this is the first time I've taught it on a Sunday morning. And, you know, most people would say they don't like Revelation because it's so difficult and impossible to understand. And what I promised the church when we started here was that it's going to be simple to understand. You don't have to guess. There's a lot of symbolism and a lot of stuff that makes no sense to us at first glance. But all of the symbols are explained elsewhere in the Word. So we really don't have to guess about those things. And I hope that the church here is enjoying it. I know the Lord is moving, and that's the good thing. We're in Revelation chapter 12 this coming Sunday. So, Dennis, I hope that answers your question. Last question. This is from Jessica. She wants to know my thoughts on N.T. Wright and why. Jessica, I've answered questions about N.T. Wright frequently on the program. N.T. Wright is the darling of all the deconstructionists. He's written a book, A New Perspective on the Apostle Paul. There's no new perspective. If it's new, it's not true. If it's true, it's not new. That's a basic guideline to go by. N.T. Wright is an Episcopal priest. The Episcopal Church is an apostate church. And basically, he's now spending his time trying to convince people that the Bible isn't to be taken literally. He's very persuasive. He's a smart guy. In fact, he's outsmarted himself. And he's come to conclusions that the quote-unquote progressive Christians are looking at and embracing. Oh, we don't have to worry about sexual immorality. We don't have to worry about these things. Paul didn't mean those things. And I think my biggest objection, twofold. Well, my biggest objection, N.T. Wright, is that he diminishes the writings of the Apostle Paul to being less credible than that in the Gospels, and that is a complete lack of understanding about what our Bibles are and how we got them. The other thing is that he denies the historicity of Adam, doesn't believe that Adam was the first human being created by God, by the hand of God. He denies the historicity. Let me change that word. He questions the historicity of Abraham and of Noah. So basically, I'm telling you, he doesn't believe the Bible. Stay away from him. He's so smart and so communicative that he's dangerous. Hey, thanks for tuning in. 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I'm Pastor Ron Arbaugh from Calvary Chapel in San Antonio, Texas. And I'll be back tomorrow at 4 o'clock on AM 630, The Word. 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
7: Welcome to Leading the Way with Dr. Michael Youssef. 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Political, racial, and social divides, once thought faded, especially in the church, have grown and deepened their roots. Up next, Dr. Youssef addresses several ways that Satan ambushes believers in his strategy to squelch the power and the cultural influence of Christians and the church. 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
8: I think a lot of people admire power, whether it is physical power or it is intellectual power, whether it's political power or it's a money power, whether it's mental power. A lot of people admire power. They wish it, they crave it, they envy it, they pursue it, and they try to get it even if it kills them. Unfortunately, because of the pervasive influence of culture, particularly in the area of our knowledge and understanding of power, because of the pervasiveness of culture in that area upon Christians, Christians too have come to value power in the same way the world does. Christians have come to view power in the same way the world does. Christians have come to venerate power the same way the world does. Christians have come to validate power and the use of power the same way the world does. But there is a tragic consequence to that, to the Church of Jesus Christ, to the believers in Jesus Christ. There's a tragic consequence of us taking on the influence of our culture. You know what it is from the world's perspective? From the world's perspective, they now look upon the church just merely as a power-hungry political institution. The world has come to look upon the church just as another lobbying group. The world has come to look upon the believers, the Church of Jesus Christ, just as another pressure group. That's how they perceive the church. Because we have fallen into the trap. But you know what? I believe there's even far greater tragic consequences. Believers, listen to me. There's a far greater, tragic consequence than even that. Than the world's perception, false perception. Do you know what it is? That Christians have lost the real power. They really have. That Christians have failed to experience this unbelievable, indescribable, unconventional, and unexplainable power that belongs to them by their very birthright. That's what happened. You know, I was thinking about how Christians have fallen in a trap of perceiving power, exercising power, practicing power in the same way as the world, and how they really traded something that is so precious, so incredible, so indescribable, that you can't describe to the world for the fleeting and the passing. And I was in deep in prayer and fasting, and I was thinking about this, and all of a sudden I remembered an incident that has taken place in my life when I was 5 years old. I was 5 years old, and I remember it like yesterday. It came so clear to me when I thought of how we have devalued our real power. We have been deceived by the world. And I thought of this instant. I walked up to my dad one day, and I said, "Dad, I want to be equivalent today to a nickel." I said, I want a nickel to buy candy. He looked at me and said, "It's bad for your teeth." Give me a break. I'm 5 years old. What do I know about good for my teeth or bad for my teeth? So I nagged him. No. My father, when he made up his mind, "Oh, it's all over." But I tried, and I couldn't. But I was immature. I was five. I said, "Fine." We used to have nice bicycles in our house. But you know, there was a specific one that my father really treasured. He valued. He protected. He had a guy especially comes in, maintain it all the time. My father believed that it's the healthiest thing you can do. He was a very wiry, strong, healthy guy. I just inherited my mother's genes. This particular valuable bike, among all the other bikes we had, this was his. This was something that was very special to him. So, on this particular day, I was irritated at my father. How dare he not give me what I want when I want it, at the time when I want it? How dare he would not let me gratify my desires? I didn't verbalize them that way, you understand. But I reasoned like a five-year-old. Down the street, there was a kid who was about 3 years older than me. And he always talked about this particular bike. He said, "Man, this is a beautiful one. When I grow up, I'm going to get one just like your dad's. This is a great..." And he always bragged about my dad's bike. So I walked down to him that day. I couldn't get the nickel. And I said, "How would you like to buy that bicycle for a nickel?" "You mean it? A nickel?" He said, "I'll give you two." I said, "That's even better." I took the two nickels, bought my candy. I got my candy. I got my immediate gratification. But what have I done? I have exchanged the valuable for the ridiculous. I have exchanged the great thing for the crummy. I have exchanged the useful for the useless. I have exchanged the significant for the insignificant. I have exchanged the prized possession for the worthless. I have exchanged highly regarded for the fleeting. But I want to tell you, that experience at a very early age taught me an incredible lesson in life. As I grew older, and I began to understand what the Christian faith is all about, as I began to understand what the Word of God said, as I began to understand the promises of God, as I began to understand the treasure that is ours in earthen vessels, as I began to comprehend the deep antithesis between God's power and the world's power, I have learned from that day on, from the time I became mature in my walk with the Lord, that it is my cry to Him on a daily basis, and many times, several times a day, is my cry to the Lord from that moment of comprehension on, Lord, it is Your power and not worldly power that I crave. Lord, it is the power of Your Holy Spirit and not earthly power that I long for. Lord, it is the Holy Spirit's power and not my crummy power that I want to see. Lord, it is the power of Your Holy Spirit, not the fleeting power that I seek. Lord, it is Your Holy Spirit's power, not the world's manipulative power that I desire. Let me tell you about the world's power. You have to understand their idea of power in order to make the distinction. You see, when the world talks about power, the world is talking about the ability to control events, the ability to control circumstances. It's the ability to control other people. That's what worldly power is all about. You see, the world's view of power is, it's your ability to manipulate people, your ability to tempt and entice people, to get them to do what you want them to do. It's the ability to be self-sufficient. It's the ability to be above others. That's what the worldly power is all about. But the power of the Holy Spirit gives us is very different. The power of the Holy Spirit that God longs for His children to receive and to have and to be empowered with is for to serve His purpose in our lives. The power of the Holy Spirit and the Spirit gives to us. And God desires for all His children who are born of the Spirit to have and be filled with on a daily basis, moment by moment basis, is like any other power in the world. And that is why Jesus told the disciples, He said, you stay in Jerusalem. Don't you move from Jerusalem until you receive power from on high. Do you know why? Because it is only the Holy Spirit's power, which is dynamite-like, that will blast the power of sin. It's only the Holy Spirit and the power of the Holy Spirit, which is dynamite-like, which is going to take us not to be independent people of God, but to be dependent on God. It's only the power of the Holy Spirit, which is dynamite-like, that can forgive our sins, that can relieve our guilt, that can heal our soul, that can create love and humility in our lives. And above all, it's only that power that gives us favor with God and with God's people. And let me tell you, you cannot have this power as long as you have bought into the lie of the world's power and the deception of the world's power. And there are two things I want to tell you. Number one, in order to qualify on a regular basis, there are two things that you have to do. But let me tell you something. These are not something you get up in the morning and say, I've got to do this, I've got to do this, I've got to do this. No, these are more of a mindset. It's a mindset. And you constantly fill your mind with this thought. The two things are there. Admit your Achilles heel. Number one, admit your Achilles heel. Secondly, avoid your enemy's ambush. You say, how do I admit my Achilles heels? You heard me say this before, I want to say it, and I will say it again until the Lord takes me home. Whenever I'm speaking to seminarians or young pastors or groups of people that I speak to, they would often ask me that question. They say, what is the area of your weakness, and how do you guard against it? Now, I have one answer, standard answer to that question, all of them. The question is, well, no, I understand, but now, what is the area of your weakness, all of them? No, what I'm talking about, what is your weakness? I said, all of them. That's basically it. All areas are areas of my weaknesses. I have no strength whatsoever. You say, how can you say that? No, listen to me. This is not false humility. This is not just sanctimonious talk. This is not just preacher's talk. I want to tell you, this is the absolute truth, what I believe about myself. All of them. Every area. And I've read this lesson from the Apostle Paul. And he learned the secret of power that the Holy Spirit is working in him when he admits his Achilles' heels, is when he confesses his weaknesses, not when he brags about his strength. The Apostle Paul was in desperation, and he prayed several times and wanted the Lord to answer his prayer, and the Lord didn't. And here's what the Lord said to him. He did not answer the prayer the way Paul wanted it, but he did answer his prayer. Here's what he said to him. In 2 Corinthians chapter 12, verses 9 and 10. You know, before I read the text, I want to tell you something. Through the years, I interviewed many candidates in my previous ministry. In this, I interviewed a lot of candidates for jobs. And it's amazing how I can see the human tendency coming in exaggerating of what they've accomplished, exaggerating what they can do, exaggerating what their abilities are. Unfortunately, that's a human tendency for all of us. But I want you to contrast any bragging that you may hear from me or from anybody else with what Paul said in 2 Corinthians chapter 12, verses 9 and 10. He said, you know, after I prayed about these things, here's what the Lord said to me. He said, now, Paul, my grace is sufficient for you, for my power made perfect in your weakness. That's literal translation. Not in your strength, not in your ability, not on your string of degrees, not in your leadership in the Jewish community, not your membership in the Sanhedrin, not in what you've accomplished under the Professor Gallael. No. None of these things. So what's Paul's reaction to what the Lord said to him? Listen to his reaction. His reaction said, okay, Lord, therefore. That's what actually a rough translation for, okay, Lord, I heard you. He says, I will boast all the more gladly about my weaknesses so that Christ's power may rest on me. And he goes on to say, that is why for Christ's sake I delight in weakness, in insult, in hardship, in persecution, and in difficulties. Now he was not lying on the ground letting people walk all over him. That's not what it means. He said, because when I'm weak, that's when I'm strong. Every time I become so conscious of my shortcomings, I move on very quickly and remember that it is His power becomes perfect in my weakness. Every time I'm facing a temptation, I come to the point I said, I remember, Lord, I can't resist on my own, but through your power, I know it becomes perfect in my weakness. In his own strength, Paul felt pain. He felt sorrow. He felt need. But in the power of the Holy Spirit flowing through him, strengthening him, he felt joy, he felt contentment, and he felt peace. And let me tell you, that's real power. The world power, and you've heard it, would say to you, don't let them see you sweat. Have you heard that? But God's power said, supernatural strength is only possible when you admit your Achilles' heel. The Apostle Paul, once again, in Romans chapter 8, verse 7, he testified to the fact, one more time, and he's making it very clear. He said, listen, in my own strength, I'll be clobbered by the enemy every time. Every time. But in the strength of the Holy Spirit, I am in a position of being more than conqueror. To receive the power of the Holy Spirit, you have to, on a daily basis, admit your Achilles' heel. Come clean with God. Secondly, avoid the enemy's ambush. Now, you say, well, the enemy's ambushing me all the time. He will ambush you when you're not prepared. But if you begin the day with that mindset, then you'll be aware, just like Paul said, of his devices. We're not ignorant, that you're not going to fall for it. Let me give you a few of the enemy's ambush, okay? I have experienced them myself. First one, he will say to you, you have believed in Jesus Christ. By faith, you are saved. Right. But you have to live this life with the use of your mind that God gave you. You trusted Him for your salvation by faith, but be realistic. This is the real world we're talking about. This is not the Bible world. Be practical. Use your mind, use your head. This is how things are. This is how people do it. You placed your faith in Jesus Christ. He saved you eternally. But don't trust in His promises for your daily living. Not when you're cutting that business deal. That's a little shady, because that's how things are. You see, He would say to you, you have received salvation by faith, but you can't operate your business, you can't operate your relationships by faith. You have to be realistic. You have to be practical. Most Christians exercise faith in the power of the Holy Spirit when they are saved, for their salvation, for their eternity. But they fall in the trap of manipulating people, manipulating events, manipulating situations, manipulating circumstances in order to let them go their way. Instead of exercising faith in the living God, the one who saved you is the one who's going to carry you through. The second ambush is the seeking of the power of the Holy Spirit to avoid unpleasantness in life. Seeking the power of the Holy Spirit to avoid unpleasant circumstances and unpleasant people and unpleasant situations in life. Preachers preach that stuff all the time. They fall in the trap of thinking that the power of the Holy Spirit is like a vaccine that you get it in and then you won't have any difficulties in life. You're not going to have any problems in life. You're not going to have any temptations in life. Instead of what the Bible teaches us, and namely, it is a continuous pouring of the Holy Spirit. It's continuous receiving of the Holy Spirit so that we become equipped to overcome every single time. There's a third ambush that you need to avoid. And you do that with your mind set. And the ambush that this enemy sets before us is what I call beating yourself up. I know some people do that mentally all the time, constantly beating themselves up. Emotionally beating themselves up. Let me tell you something, listen to me. I'll tell you this on the authority of the Word of God, and I'll tell it to you from experience. The feeling of inadequacy, especially when things don't go your way, is not a time for you to beat yourself up. It's time for you to beat your knees on the ground. I want to give you a rule of thumb. Whenever you focus on your inadequacy, other than confessing it and move on, other than surrendering it and move on, we know what you're doing. You're taking the spotlight from God and putting it on your inadequacy. You are taking the spotlight away from the Holy Spirit who wants to empower you. Whenever you focus on your own strength or lack of strength, whenever you focus on what you have or you don't have, whenever you focus on what you lack or you don't lack, whenever you do that, you take the spotlight away from God's sufficiency to meet all of your needs, not just some of them. When you focus on your own problems more than God's solution, when your focus is more on the difficulty of the battle than on the victory that God wants to give you, when you do that, you become morbid and gloomy. Nobody wants to be around you. But not only that, listen, when you wallow in your failures, you will give the Holy Spirit no opportunity to do His work in you and through you as He wants to do. Two simple qualifications. Admit your Achilles' heels, but don't stay there. Move on and receive the perfect power of God's Holy Spirit. And secondly, avoid the enemy's ambush. Thank you. But there's even better news. The Holy Spirit will empower you when you do both.
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0: Welcome to His Life Revealed with Pastor Todd Granger of His Life Fellowship in San Antonio, Texas. We're glad you've chosen to join us today. Our passion at His Life Ministries is to help believers know Him and show Him. So we keep it simple. It's just about Jesus. Our prayer is that the Holy Spirit will make His truth plain to you, so you can walk in freedom and enjoy the life of union that God has designed for you to live. And now, here's Pastor Todd.
1: I know that in preparation, different things hit your mind, but you know that it is the work of the Spirit of God speaking to the individual souls that brings true ministry and revelation. So even as you're listening to either me or whomever might be speaking, you are listening for the Spirit's voice, not for the speaker's voice, and listening for Him to illumine your mind to what He wants you to know and what He wants to teach you. It's my prayerful intention to complete the Epistle of Jude today. And last week we left off at verse 20, and we'll actually begin there today, because 20 and 21 are actually connected. And as a refresher, we're going to talk about Jude's exhortation to believers on how to guard against apostasy. Now, throughout the study of this little book, we've reminded you that Jude gives us the main purpose of this letter through verse 3 of the book, where he says, "Beloved, while I was making every effort to write you about our common salvation, I was compelled to write to you urgently, appealing that you fight strenuously for the defense of the faith, which was once for all handed down to the saints, the faith that is the sum total of Christian belief that was given verbally to all believers, to believers." And what Jude had illustrated throughout the letter is that the church is really under attack, and its presence and its influence in the world is diminishing rapidly. And the age of apostasy is actually upon us, and those of the true faith are being left behind by the modern church, that church which has embraced a secularized gospel that's soulish and appeals to the flesh of man. With each generation, I think we've all observed this, with each generation, fewer and fewer of our young people return to the church they were raised in, or to any church for that matter. 1 John chapter 2, verse 19 says, "They went out from our number, but they did not really belong to us. For if they had been of us, they would have remained with us. But they withdrew, that it might be plain that they all are not of us." And one of the things that 1 John brings out in that one verse is that there's purpose in the many that have departed. There's purpose in that. And the purpose is that it may be plain who is of the true faith and who is not. And we use the analogy that Jesus used of the wheat and the tares, because that is actually what is taking place here. Now, what Jude has made clear in verse 3 is that we're called to fight for the defense of the faith. A call to fight suggests that the Christian faith is actually under attack. The church is under attack. There are really only two choices, and that is to fight or to acquiesce or surrender to the compromised gospel. There's really no middle ground. To compromise or to rationalize the truth is to surrender to a lie. And so many churches are seeking to incorporate the world into their worship and ministry in order to have relevance in the world. Apostasy means to turn away from truth. It is not to turn away from something that is totally untrue. It is turn away from a distorted truth. If it is 98% true and 2% false, it, you should turn away from it. And that's what he's referring to. to turn away from the truth. Apostate, the apostate is a godless individual, but the Christian who strays into deception, if they're truly believers, then they're living according to the flesh. They are dealing with their own carnality, and they're spiritually impotent. That's what we're talking about. In our text today, you will see that there is a confrontation that will take place if you determine to walk the narrow way of truth. So please stand with me as we read Jude chapter verse 20 through 25. But you, beloved, build yourselves up on the foundation of a most holy faith. Continually progress like an edifice higher and higher. Pray in the Holy Spirit and keep yourself in the love of God, waiting anxiously and looking forward to the mercy of our Lord Jesus Christ, which will bring you to eternal life. And have mercy on some who are doubting. Save others, snatching them out of the fire. And on some have mercy, but with fear, loathing even the clothing spotted and polluted by their shameless immoral freedom. Now to him who is able to keep you from stumbling or falling into sin, and to present you unblemished, blameless, and faultless in the presence of his glory, with triumphant joy and unspeakable delight, to the God, the only God, our Savior, through Jesus Christ our Lord, be glory, majesty, dominion, and power before all time, and now and forever. Amen. You may be seated. May God bless the reading of his word. Now, I know we covered verse 20 briefly last week, but it's worth repeating. And it, as I said, it is connected to verse 21. And much of this I said last week, but to paraphrase the Apostle Paul, it's no trouble for me and it's a safeguard to you. Verse 20 says, but you, beloved, build yourself up on the foundation of your most holy faith, continually progress, rise like an edifice higher and higher, pray in the Holy Spirit. And he's addressing true believers, but you build yourself up on the foundation of your most holy faith. We must be strong in the faith in order to stand. Now, Jude is not referencing, as I said last week, a subjective faith or your intensity of believing. He is referencing objective faith, which is the gospel we believe, the true doctrine of the scriptures. We build up our faith by determining to study and allow the Spirit of God to instruct us, and believing the Word of God is His Word to us. We protect our souls by filling them with truth, the truth of the living Word. Romans 10:17 said, so faith comes from hearing what is told, and what is heard by the preaching of the message concerning Christ. What he is really emphasizing is that we build ourselves up by allowing the Lord, the Spirit of God, to take the Word of God and begin to apply it, to teach it to us. Literally, it's a massaging in of God's perspectives, God's truth, God's law, all that God wants you to understand about living the Christian life here in this temporal world is contained in this book. And all the history of Christendom is contained in this book. And we orient ourselves to the reality of Christianity, to the truth of Christianity, by keeping our minds secure in the truth of God. Renewing our minds by the truth of God. And there are several different aspects of what God has called us to. You've heard me refer to them as the moorings of truth. There is the scripture, which is most important. There is the assembling of ourselves. That is part of, you know, references that are used in the Bible of building up. It references the building up of the body. That's all of us. That's not just you sitting at home doing your own thing. So we all need each other. We need to continue to focus upon the Word of God and prayer. The communion of prayer, which is not just your individual prayer, it is gathering to pray. And I will tell you, we did Simply Worship the first time this Tuesday, and it was glorious. It was for me. I can't speak for anybody else that was here. But it was absolutely glorious. There was a silence. There was an obvious sense of the Lord's presence. I started out by trying to read some scripture, but I just felt so compelled to pray, I didn't continue to read. And we just sat down and all prayed together, all of us separately and quietly. But it brought such an awe and peace to the room that, you know I hated to leave. So it was wonderful. It really was. And I encourage you, I know many of us don't have time, to come if you have time. And if you can't be here, pray with us wherever you are. Join us wherever you are. Because, you know, the Spirit of God's not limited by geography. So, to continue, many Christians have so neglected the Scriptures and the preaching of the Word that their faith is anemic. I said this before. They cannot and will not recognize error. They are led away into carnal, soulish Christianity that will leave them with the same issues that the godless deal with. And you see this in the modern church. You get the same amount of divorces, the same amount of alcoholism, the same amount of drug abuse, the same amount of immorality, it is just equal across the board in most modern churches. And why is that? Why isn't there a overcoming life in these churches? Because they are focused upon ministering to the flesh of men rather than exalting the Spirit of God. And these people are immature. They're immature in their faith. Their faith is anemic. And I said last week they lack discernment because they have so neglected the truth for so long, they really don't have any point of contrast. They can't say, I know that's wrong because, I know that isn't right because, that doesn't seem to go with the Word of God because they don't have any idea what the Word of God says. And they're listening to the constant drumming of the world through the radio, through the television, through the internet, dumbing down the wickedness behind all of the things that man is doing, making it acceptable, making it cultural, when in fact it is pure wickedness. One of the greatest causes of the church becoming more accepting of error is spiritual immaturity. People who pray, as I said, at God rather than with a continuous, intimate dialogue with their God. People who spend more time reading devotionals and rely on predigested scripture rather than actually studying the Word of God. People who continually set aside the assembly of the believers to follow their own worldly pursuits. Hebrews 5:12. For though by this time you ought to be teachers, because of the time you have had to learn these truths, you actually need someone to teach you again the elementary principles of God's Word from the beginning. You have come to be continually in need of milk, not solid food. Perpetual infants. These Hebrew believers were practicing a lethargic Christianity that left them in a state of infancy. And there is, as I said last week, there is an expected growth. There is an expected maturity. You know, you would be very concerned if you had a child that never got out of the cradle, wouldn't you? You would be very concerned if you could never feed them anything more than milk. Well, your Father has more concern for you and for us than we do for our own children. There is an expected growth. There is an expected maturity. But if we prioritize the things of this world and marginalize the things of God, we're spiritually immature. And our faith is weak. The people in Hebrews needed to be taught again. They needed to return to the Word of God. They needed to return to the things of God so that they might mature. You know, you get to a place where you don't understand what it is to be mature in Christ. I don't know the height, the breadth, the length of what Christian maturity is. But I can tell you something with all the sincerity I can muster. I want to be there. I want to be there, which means I want to be completely yielded to the work of God in my life. Wherever there's a point of resistance, there is a need. There is a need for God's work in my thinking, in my soul. I want to be completely given over to where He can rush through my soul like He did through the temple, clearing out all of the cellars of exchanging truths for lies, and allow my soul to become the outer court and place of worship that God intended it to be, rather than a place where I accumulate all of the rubbish of this world as I go through my day. I want to walk in the truth of that. We must build ourselves up by a holy faith, which is faith in the person and the truth of the Word of God. And the Amplified captures the heart of the Greek emphasis there by adding continual progress to rise up like an edifice higher and higher. And as I said last week, there really is no limit to spiritual maturity. Aren't you glad of that? There really isn't. And I know we've used words or phrases like, well, they've arrived. Well, we haven't arrived. Nobody is going to arrive. Eternity is not going to get us there either. We're going to continue to expand and grow in the truth of our God. And our God is incomprehensibly big, so much more than we can fathom. And again, if there were a limit, why would Paul pray in Philippians 3:10, I want to know you more? If anybody knew God, Paul did, you know? So what is it to pray in the Holy Spirit? Well, as I said, it's not an unusual gifting. If you have the Spirit of God, you are to pray in the Holy Spirit. It is, in fact, how all praying is done. We communicate with our God through the Spirit, and it has nothing to do with tongues, whose relevance is really specific to communicating to men. It is our communion with God. That is what praying in the Holy Spirit really is. Romans 8:26 says, in the same way the Spirit comes to us and helps us in our weakness, we do not know what prayer to offer or how to offer it as we should. But the Spirit Himself knows our need, and at the right time intercedes on our behalf with sighs and groanings too deep for words. Those are the Spirit's sighs and groanings too deep for words. It's not some mumbling of a prayer language, okay? And so whenever we get to a place where, like the other night, where you come here and you get before the Lord, and you're really not sure what all to pray for, because you got a whole bunch of things you've already brought up to Him before and things that may have popped up, but how quick can you go through that? And I can remember as a kid in the midst of revival, and I think I told some of you this, you know, when the church was going through revival, we had people that would just show up. They'd just drive in because they passed the church and they felt the need to pray. And they would come in and they would get on their knees. They would be there for hours. And of course, my dad being a minister and being a part of that revival, he would be there for hours too. And I'm thinking as a preteen, how much can you pray? Really? Don't you run out of things to say? I mean, He already knows everything. There's no, what do you need to be there that long for? Well, I'm going to tell you something. Communing in His presence, which is prayer, doesn't need you to MC the whole thing. And we spend so much of our time talking that we don't learn to be quiet before Him. If God has something for you to know, it's on Him to make sure you know it. And you talking His ear off about random things as they come to your mind is really not prayer. It's you trying to keep on focus, right? Being quiet and letting Him speak to you. I think it's very helpful to come before the Lord and say, Lord, I'm just here. I'm just sitting here with You. I don't know what I need. If I knew what I needed, then prayer wouldn't be a problem. But I don't know. Even what I think I need, I don't know. So I'm going to lay it all before you, and I'm just here, just like you're here. Well, many people relegate their prayers to some sort of routine maintenance of their relationship with God when it should be part of an ongoing communion that we have with God. Prayer is a spiritual conversation that we have with God through the Spirit of God. The Spirit's principal work is to align our souls with the Father's heart. How much do you have to say to get that done? It's the Spirit's work, right? We are spiritual people, and prayer is our language. It's how we speak. The Spirit of God is admonishing believers to contend for the faith and continually be built up in the faith. And last week I ended with Colossians 2:7. Having been deeply rooted in Him, and now continually built up in Him, and becoming increasingly more established in your faith, just as you were taught, and overflowing in it with gratitude. You know, I said this last week, I don't want to be shallow rooted. I don't want to feel like I have to find some source of water just to soak the ground around me. I want to be deep rooted, and that deep rooted means that I'm pulling from Him all the time. I'm not looking for a source. I already have one. I'm taking it in all the time. And there's nothing that's going to move me. Now let's move to verse 21. And keep yourself in the love of God, waiting anxiously and looking forward to the mercy of our Lord Jesus Christ, which will bring you to eternal life. And that word keep is the Greek word tereo. And it means to guard something that is in your possession, to hold it firmly, to protect it. And what Jude is telling them, he's telling them, because you possess the love of God, live your life in the context of that love. Hold yourself, that is, hold your sense of who you are in the reality that of that love, in the reality of the love that you live in, and allow yourself to be kept in the love of God. Now, what does that mean? That means I don't go anywhere without recognizing that I'm walking in His love. One of the first things the enemy will do, and the basic principles of his attack, is to somehow alienate you from God. Well, it's hard to be alienated from someone who loves you so deeply and so intensely as God does, the author of love. And so what he is saying is that you won't be drawn so quickly drawn away if you will keep your mind, your focus, your living in the context of how loved you are by God. So wherever I go, whatever the accuser may say may happen to me, whatever threat I may be facing, I go forward, how? In the love of God. In the love of God. And it's not based on me, it's based on Him. View life from this perspective, so that you see His love for you in all things. And that's really a discipline, isn't it? It really is. I mean, to have something happen that you don't really like or don't really agree with, that comes on you suddenly, and suddenly, you know, that you got all these thoughts in your minds that are fairly negative, and you feel like the whole world's going to pot, whatever. And then just to stop and say, Father, thank you for your love. Thank you that you love me, that I abide in that love, that the circumstances haven't changed your disposition towards me. Thank you, Father. Paul wrote in Romans 5:5, such hope in God's promises never disappoints us, because God's love has been abundantly poured out within our hearts through the Holy Spirit who was given us. The same Spirit that your spirit is in union with is the Spirit of God's love. You're abiding in His love. Romans 8:39, most of us know this one. Nor height, nor depth, nor any other created thing will be able to separate us from the unlimited love of God, which is in Christ Jesus our Lord. And I love to go into a situation where everything looks upside down and say, no, you can't separate me from the recognition of God's love.
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10: 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Here's David to introduce the conclusion of his message, The Illumination of the Spirit.
11: I remember when I first began to learn about inspiration, the inspiration of the Bible, and I heard a statement that went something like this: these men of God, filled with the Spirit, through their own personality, shared God's absolute truth, so that what we have in the Scriptures written in the Bible is the absolute Word of God, right from God, poured through the personality of these individual writers, inspired by the Holy Spirit, illuminated by the Holy Spirit. We're talking about all of this today as we continue our discussion of 1 Corinthians 2, 6-14, and the illumination of the Spirit. 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We're blessed to have the privilege of teaching God's Word to many, many people every day. This huge family of Bible-believing Bible students is everywhere in the world, and we're so grateful for the opportunity to make God's Bible, God's Word, the subject for every day. We don't teach anything else. We teach the Bible. And because of that, we know God is going to bless it because He's promised to do so. Here is part two of The Illumination of the Spirit. The great desire of the Spirit's heart is to flood the light of Scripture into your mind and help you to know more and more and more about your Heavenly Father and your Lord and Savior, Jesus Christ. And the Holy Spirit is like a lighthouse keeper who just loves to send that powerful beam out and help you get through the fog and the darkness of where you live. How many of you know we're living in some fog and darkness right now? Hard to see our way through it. Sometimes we get up and say, what in the world is going to happen today? How many of you know sometimes you just get a verse and you hang on to that verse and you live off of that verse for 2 or 3 days because God has given you a verse of Scripture to give you direction and hone in on what's happening in your life? In general, the content of the Spirit's ministry is all the truth. The truth is the Bible, the written Word of God. Sometimes people come to me and maybe they're living with each other out of marriage. I've had that happen several times. And they want to talk to me about this. And I say, you know, you guys, what you're doing is not right. You shouldn't be doing that. The Bible doesn't allow that. The Word of God doesn't allow that. And I've had them say to me, you know what, Pastor, I know that's what the Bible says, but we prayed about it and we've got real peace from God that this is okay. I'm not going to tell you all the things I say when that happens, but what I want to tell them is whatever you got is not peace from God. And I know that to be true because, listen to me, kids, this is what you need to understand. The Holy Spirit will never contradict what the Word of God says. Not ever, ever, ever. You can count on it. You won't read something in the Bible and the next day get some vision from God that contradicts what the Bible says. It's not going to happen. Your standard for what is truth and what is right and wrong is the Scripture. And you don't have to doubt about it because God wrote it down for you. It's called the Bible. So when somebody tells me the Spirit of God told them to do something that is not from the Word of God, it may be a spirit, all right, but it's not the Spirit of God. So when we talk about spiritual illumination, we're not talking about dreams or private messages. We're talking about God's Word coming alive as He uses His Spirit to open the understanding and apply the Word of God to our hearts.
10: So the parameters of spiritual discernment are found between the covers of this book. You want to know where the wisdom of God is? It's right here. You don't have to go to grad school to get it. You just get a Bible and start reading it. And little by little, God's Word will start to penetrate your life. So how does the process work? Well, there's a wonderful passage of Scripture in the little book of 1 John. Here's what it says. But you have an anointing from the Holy One, and you know all things. The anointing which you have received from Him abides in you, and you do not need that anyone teach you. Sometimes after a service here at Shadow Mountain, someone will come up to me and say, Pastor, that was really an anointed message. And I take that as a compliment. But what I want to say to you is that John says we all have an anointing from God. You have this anointing from the Holy One, says John. I take that to mean that each of us has a special gift from God. It says here, you do not need that anyone teach you. I know some students have made that their life verse, but that's not where it goes. It doesn't mean we don't need teachers, because John himself was a teacher. It means we don't need worldly teachers to teach us the things we need to know about God. What he means is this: you don't need teachers who speak from a non-Christian perspective. You don't need horoscopes. You don't need psychic hotlines. You don't need advice columns to figure out life. You have the Spirit of the living God within you. He is your anointing. And when you allow that to happen, you can ask Him to help you, and He will. And often He will do it through the Word of God. This isn't about feelings or whims. It's about the Spirit taking the Word of God and applying it to your mind and heart, guiding you in truth and keeping you alert. So the parameters and the process. Now the power. The Bible says in John 14:26, but the Helper, the Holy Spirit, whom the Father will send in my name, He will teach you all things and bring to your remembrance all things that I said to you. If you were a Christian in high school or college, maybe even if you weren't, and you were getting ready for a big test, you may have prayed, Oh Lord, help me remember the things I've studied. My prayer was always, help me to remember the things I haven't studied. I wanted not inspiration, I wanted revelation. Sometimes you'll hear the Word of God preached, and you walk away saying, that didn't touch me. I'm not sure what He was talking about. And you may not think about it again for weeks. But if you keep coming back, nurturing your spiritual life, little by little, you'll store truth in your spirit. And then at the right moment, the Bible says, God's Spirit will bring it to your remembrance. He will bring it to your mind. Most crises may come to us, but all of them have one thing in common. You don't get time to do homework on them. If there's a crisis and you're facing this crisis, you don't get to say, I'll come back in 2 weeks after I have a chance to study this a little bit more. What I'm saying, folks, is this. How are you going to remember something you don't have? You all got to give the Spirit of God something to work with. You got to put some word in your heart. You say, how do I do that? Well, there's a lot of ways. You can memorize the Scripture. I know that's a foreign term to some of you. You can read the Scripture. You can listen to the Scripture. There's so many ways to listen to the Scripture today. So many good readers of the Scripture. I believe that many worship songs are built around Scripture. You can play them in your heart. What I'm saying is, if you don't fill your mind and your spirit with godly things, then when the Spirit of God wants to bring something to your remembrance, He goes to your hard drive and there's nothing there. You have to give Him something to work with. That's the part we play in the disciplines of our life. We study and we listen and we take notes. I'm so honored when I see some of you taking notes. Every piece of spiritual information that you make as an input into your life becomes fodder for the Holy Spirit to use when the time comes. I'll give you an illustration. I was speaking at a conference some years ago, and I had an assignment to speak on marriage. In fact, the whole thing was about marriage, and I just had one message. A woman who had listened to some of the radio told me at the end of my message that day, in tears, that she and her husband were having terrible problems, on the verge of divorce. And he had told her several weeks before that he would come to this session and hear what I had to say, But that was it. If it didn't work, he was done. He was finished. And she started to weep. She said, "Pastor, we had this major fight this week." And he said, "I'm not going." And she said, "And I tried to take my own life because I was so discouraged." And I don't know where this came from, but I looked at her and I said, "Young lady, don't you ever do that again. God did not die for your marriage. He died for you. And he cares about you as a person. So don't ever do that again." I thought, where did that come from? It came from what was in me. The Holy Spirit will use what is in you and bring it out at the right time, at the right moment, when you need the answer. But if you don't put anything in your spirit for the Holy Spirit to work with, he won't have anything for you to say. So the point is, you don't have to go around begging the Holy Spirit to help you. Just keep filling up the tank with godly things, and when the moment comes, the Holy Spirit will be there to give you the wisdom that you need. And then there's spiritual dependence. Did you know that the ministry of the Holy Spirit makes it possible for you to face life in a different way than the average person? We can face crises and testing and not get blown off course. We face these crises with the knowledge of God. And you say, "Well, Pastor Jeremiah, how can I explain that sort of discernment?" I think it comes as the Spirit of God helps you and me to see the whole picture. The Spirit of God wants to give us perspective. Did you know that? He's not just interested in the moment. He's interested in that moment in the big picture. Let me give you an illustration of this from the New Testament. It's kind of raw because it sounds very familiar. Here's this young man who loved the Lord, and he died an unjust and violent death. He was stoned to death for boldly proclaiming Jesus Christ as Savior and Lord. He told people what they didn't want to hear, and because they had no answer for his arguments, they killed him. Now I know that you know I'm talking about Stephen. I want to ask you a question. If you knew you were going to be martyred for your faith, if you knew you were going to be stoned or shot because of what you believe and what you say, what would you be thinking? I'm sure you'd be afraid. Normally, if you weren't, there's something wrong with you. You'd probably be wondering about your friends, your family, and I'm sure all those thoughts went through Stephen's mind as well. But Stephen had a perspective on that moment that came because he was filled with the Holy Spirit. He saw that moment not in just time. He saw it in light of eternity. Listen to his words. "But he, being full of the Holy Spirit, gazed into heaven and saw the glory of God and Jesus standing at the right hand of God. And he said, 'Look, I see the heavens open and the Son of Man standing at the right hand of God.'" How did he see that? With death rushing on him, with murderous hatred all around him, with sharp, heavy stones crashing into his body. How in the world did Stephen see that? He saw it through spiritual illumination. He saw it through his spirit. He saw the power of the Holy Spirit. He saw through spiritual eyes what was happening. The spiritual illumination of the moment gave him confidence and strength and ability to see beyond that tragedy and the loss of his life. He was enabled to see into that place where he would spend eternity. He saw God. He saw Christ. He saw heaven. And he died with a blessing on his lips, rather than a curse for those who are taking his life. That's what the Holy Spirit does. He takes those moments which could easily be interpreted like the world interprets them, and helps us to see them through the eyes of God himself. And he gives us spiritual direction, gives us discernment, gives us dependence, and he gives us direction. When the Spirit of God comes to live within you, he is your guide and leader. Paul wrote it this way, Romans 8:14, "For as many as are led by the Spirit of God, these are the sons of God." The Bible says if you're a son and child of God, the Holy Spirit is your leader. One of the marks you have as a Christian is that you are led by God's Spirit. Now, many of you who know me know that I am directionally challenged. I don't have a very good sense of direction. Sometimes it's so bad that when I think I should turn right, I always turn left because I know I'm going to be wrong, and half the time I'm right. Good thing my wife has a good sense of direction, I'd be lost all the time. But here's the truth. Even with the best compass,
12: the best GPS, life can still leave us not knowing where to turn. And in those moments, the question is, what do we do? And I'm telling you, the Holy Spirit is to be trusted. He is the one who helps us know where to go, where to turn, what to do. He knows everything that's involved in where you're headed, and He gives you guidance to make the right decision if you will trust Him. Romans 9:1 says, I tell the truth in Christ, I am not lying, my conscience bearing me witness in the Holy Spirit. I believe there is an inward witness within us who are Christians that helps us to know what to do. Sometimes I've been in a crisis where I've had to make a decision, and the logical decision to make is so logical, but I knew that God was telling me to do the other thing. And I do the other thing as I listen to the Lord, and later find out, oh my goodness, good thing I didn't do what was logical. I did what was spiritual. When you do what's spiritual, you got a much better chance of the outcome being what you hoped it would be. You see, life is so complicated, I don't even want to try to live it on my own, in my own wisdom. I don't want to be my own travel agent through life, writing my own itinerary, arranging my own accommodations. I only mess everything up. There are too many options and too many paths and too many opportunities and too many choices and too many serious consequences if I make the wrong decision. What did the old bumper sticker say? Life is fragile. Handle with prayer. I need the guiding hand of God's Spirit. So how does He guide? He leads us through God's Word, through prayer, through circumstance, through godly counsel. Through all these means, He helps us and He guides us. 3,000 years ago, when David was hiding from his enemies in the depths of a limestone cave, he wrote these words, "When my spirit was overwhelmed within me, then you knew my path." Speaking of God. And it's the same for you and for me. Not long ago, I was flying in a private jet, and I got the opportunity to go up and sit in the jump seat, which is right behind the pilots. I had never done that before, and I kind of wanted to see how everything worked. Before long, we ran into stormy weather. Huge clouds surrounded us, and for what felt like forever, you couldn't see a thing out of the front window. I remember thinking, wait, don't we need to see where we're going? The pilot didn't seem all that worried about it. He didn't even try to look outside. No, he kept his eyes glued to the gauges and the instruments in front of him. That's what guided them. And sure enough, those instruments carried us safely home. Sometimes, as Christians, you find yourself wanting to watch your circumstances, don't you? You want to live your life based upon what you can see around you, and that will always be inadequate. We focus our eyes on the storm. We get worried about the clouds and the rain and the darkness. And when that happens, what we have to do is to home in on the ministry of the Holy Spirit and ask Him to help us see through the fog and the storm to the reality of His presence. Sometimes you just have to put blinders on and pray, Lord, help me not to look at the circumstances. Help me to hear and listen to what You are saying to me. I don't know what the practical application of that all is. I do think this. I think sometimes we listen to too much news. I think sometimes we look at so much of what's going on. And you know, we live in this day when we don't just get the bad news that's here, we get the bad news from all over the country. The bottom line is, men and women, we don't just live in the present with all of the world's information around us. We are Christians and we live in a spiritual realm as well. And we need to see through the fog and through the storm. And the way we do that is through the eternal Word of God that gives us the encouragement we need to keep stepping forward and stand strong for the things of God. I know you know this verse, but it has greater meaning to me having studied for this message. Here's what it says. Trust in the Lord with all your heart and lean not to your own understanding. In all your ways acknowledge Him and He shall direct your path. Trust in the Lord with all your heart and don't keep looking out the window. In all your ways, keep your eyes where they belong, and He will direct your path. When you open the Scripture, the Spirit illumines your mind with truth and your path with direction. And if you don't have the Bible to help you, you're kind of out there lost. All you have is the stuff coming in. If you don't have any other voice in your life, then guess what? You're going to be impacted greatly by everything that happens out here. You need a stabilizing force. That force is the Spirit of God who lives within you. And He's promised you that if you'll faithfully read this book, He will help you understand it. He will help you understand what it means. Most of all, He'll help you understand what it means to you. August Hermann Frank was a brilliant young scholar in Germany more than three centuries ago. By the time he reached his mid-20s, he was already lecturing on theology at the University of Leipzig, explaining the Bible to his students. But there was a problem. He didn't believe the Bible. He didn't believe the Bible was God's Word. He was just teaching the Bible as a book of literature to college students, which happens a lot if you don't know. One night, he was in his study with an oil lamp, looking at the books all around him, and he was preparing for another lecture, and his eyes landed on a verse in John chapter 20, and this is what the verse said. "These things are written that you may believe that Jesus is the Christ, the Son of God, and that by believing you may have life in His name." These things he'd been preparing to teach, these lessons he was given as if they were literature, now he reads in that very book that these things were given to him so that he might have life in the Son of God. That verse hit him like a lightning bolt, and suddenly they weren't just words on a page. They felt alive, as if God was speaking straight to him, and he was. In that moment, he realized he wasn't in charge of the Bible. The Bible was in charge of him. And he believed, and he described himself as being born again. The same Spirit who opened his eyes can open our eyes. As Christians, when you open the Bible, do not just expect words on a page. Expect God to speak to you, to guide you, and to change you. Ask yourself this question as you begin to read. Lord, is there something you need to show me that I need to do? Is there something that you need to show me that I need to quit doing? I open my heart to you, and here's the deal, guys. Here's the thing that's so hard for all of us. When it comes to direction, you have to sign at the bottom of the page and let God fill in the top. You don't get to say, okay, Lord, that's a good idea. Let me think about that for a week and we'll discuss it next time we're together. No, when He tells you what to do, you have to be willing to do it. That's the way He works. He's God and there's no second opinion. So if God says this is it, you already have to sign at the bottom, Lord. The answer to your question, no matter what it is yes. Yes, I will do that. Yes, I will go there. Yes, I will follow your direction. You come with that heart of obedience, and God will meet you at that place, I promise you. He will show you what to do. He will help you do it. The thing that I listen to so often is this truth, that whatever God tells you to do, He's obligated to help you do it, and He will. But you have to listen. Don't shut God out. Don't push Him to the side. Don't fill your mind and heart up with all of the fog and mist of the world. Get some truth going in your life, and God will honor you for it. You'll be on an adventure that you won't believe. He'll take you.

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4: If Joseph would have never gone to Egypt and he would have stayed, they would have starved to death. This would have never happened. It would not be written in the scriptures. But you see, everything that's in the scriptures, God's purpose is for us to read, to understand, and to live by it so that we, one day, as we stand before him, we can hear the voice of the Lord, that good and

0: Welcome to Somebody Loves You Radio, the Bible teaching ministry of Raul Reese in Diamond Bar, California. We are focusing on God's call for Christian dads to be spiritual leaders in the home. And today, Raul will contemplate the life of Joseph, a man who was sold into slavery but allowed the Lord to use him in an extraordinary way. As you stay with us today, you'll be inspired to follow Joseph's example of faith and surrender as you obey God's will and serve your family in righteousness. Today's lesson is taken from Genesis chapter 45. Here's Raul Reese.
1: Joseph, a type of Christ. I mean, I told you before that Joseph not only is one of my favorites, but also the way he comes out in his own personality and what he does in the kingdom of God. He's now in Egypt. He's been there now for 20 some years. And his brothers come down to Egypt. They've been coming down because there's a famine coming. And they want to not only have something to eat, but they come to Egypt, and it's an opportunity for Joseph to see them and to actually bring him down to Egypt and have a time of repentance and a time of coming to forgiveness. Forgiveness is very important in the Christian life. If you don't forgive, how can Christ forgive you? And Joseph becomes a type of a person that teaches me, teaches you today, the real act of love. Love's another thing that we need to understand and have in our lives. Because true love forgives. Joseph, when you study him, he's that type of Christ in his own personal life because he's coming to that place where he has to forgive his brothers, and he does forgive his brothers. And we're going to study that this morning. Joseph is coming to that place now where he's going to reveal himself to his brothers. Let's begin in chapter 45, verse 1. And then Joseph could not retain himself any longer before all those who stood by him. So everybody standing by him is his brothers and these guys that are Egyptians that are taking care of not only of the kingdom, they're soldiers. And they're standing there, and Joseph is here watching his brothers and watching these guys. He says, "Go out from me." So one stood with him a while, and Joseph made himself known to his brothers. He told these guys, "Get out, go away, and let me just stay with these young men," and of course also his brothers. I mean, how would you feel when you don't see your brothers for 20 some years and all of a sudden you see them and you recognize and you know that they were the ones that sold you to the Egyptians because they didn't like you? Jesus was sold to the Romans. And what do? They crucified him. Peter, James, and John, they recognized that he was the Mashiach, the Messiah, the anointed one of God. And Joseph is going to try really to bring his brother together and his father together. And he wants to reconcile. He wants to make things right before his family. But one thing, they don't recognize who he is. They don't know who he is. Again, he says here. And so no one stood with him while Joseph made himself known to his brothers. So here we are. He could not restrain himself. His emotions are totally not only bringing forth this emotion where he's going to be weeping in a moment. Imagine how we're going to feel when we see Jesus after 2,000 years. He's going to come. Imagine the Jews, how they're going to feel rejecting him, and then he's coming to restore their lives and to bring them into the kingdom age. And Joseph must have gone through all these emotions in his life, recognizing here are my brothers, the one that sold me to the Egyptians. They're the ones that hated me. And here I have the opportunity to put them to death, to get rid of them. But God placed in his heart this love that he had now. How about you today? Who is it that you don't love today? Christ doesn't hate anybody, but he loves people. And maybe you feel like you can't forgive. Maybe you feel like that person can't forgive you for what you've done to them. But what I've done and what you can do is you can go to that person if you haven't offended them or done anything, but they hate you, to go to that person and say, listen, what did I do to you? I want you to forgive me. Taking that step of faith, taking that step with the love of Christ, that you're doing what is right and biblical in the Word of God, and that is to forgive even your enemies. That's a hard thing to do, believe me. Look at verse 2. The love revealed here to his brothers. And Joseph wept out loud. Now weeping for us, when you do a funeral, somebody dies, you see people crying. But in the East, when someone cries, it's like they're yelling loud. You can hear them from, you know, if we're here and they're in the lobby, you can hear them screaming, yelling, in tears, emotions. My father, my mother, my wife, my husband has just died. And it's important that we understand when we read the word weeping here, is weeping out loud with deep emotion because I love them. And now they're gone. Well, here's Joseph. He wept out loud, and the Egyptians in the house of Pharaoh heard him on the other room. They go, man, why is he weeping that loud? Remember Jesus wept twice, one for Lazarus, and the other one, he's looking at Jerusalem, recognizing that Jerusalem was going to be judged by the Romans, that Titus would come and destroy the city of Jerusalem. And when you go to Israel, we can see those stones that Titus took, not only Jerusalem, but took stone upon stone, and you can see the stone stacked up in the back of the city of Jerusalem. And maybe you've been weeping a lot. Maybe you've been weeping. There's nothing wrong with weeping. Emotionally, you can really talk to those that have come against you and it hurts you. And maybe here today, there's something that has been bothering you for a long time, or maybe you've been weeping in your own personal life. That Christ can bring that peace that passes all understanding. That your heart can be right before the Lord. Which we see Joseph here, his heart, man, is right on for the Lord. He sees his brothers, he's weeping, he's crying, because now he's going to make things right. They were supposed to make things right, but he takes that initiative to make things right and to love them and to forgive them. This is needed in the church today like never before. He goes on in verse 3, and he says, and Joseph said to his brothers, he makes himself known. I am Joseph. Notice, I am Joseph. Does my father still live? The first thing that he does is asking about his father. Jacob. Is he still alive? Israel. Governed by God. He's very old. He's going to die soon. But he wants to make sure out of all those years that his father was alive, he wanted to see his father. Because he loved his father. And then he goes on and he says, but his brothers could not answer him, for they were dismayed in his presence. They couldn't talk. They couldn't believe that this was Joseph. They thought Joseph was dead. Joseph was gone. And imagine how they must have felt standing back looking at Joseph. And here is Joseph showing love to them and saying, my brothers, how is my dad? And he wanted to hear not only from them, but they couldn't speak. They couldn't speak because they were in shock that this was Joseph, the one they came against and the one that they hated. Verse 4, Joseph stand there loved now for his brothers. And Joseph said to his brothers, please come near me. He calls them to be near so he can love them. He can hug them. He can say, you guys, I love you, I've forgiven you, and come close. I'm not going to do anything to you. Because remember, he had the power to do whatever he wanted to do. Jesus said, I am the bread of life in John 6:35, 48, and 51. He said, I am the light of the world in John 8:12. And then before Abraham, I am in John 8:58, Jesus said. I am the door to the sheepfold. John 10:7 and 9. And Jesus was the type of a person not only revealing himself as light, and then as he not only got himself and revealed himself to the disciples not only were blown away, but here is Joseph once again. Because Jesus, after the resurrection, when the disciples saw him, they couldn't believe it. So here are his brothers. I am Joseph, your brother, whom you sold in Egypt. You see, he says, you guys sold me into Egypt. I wanted you to know that. Why? Because I have nothing against you. He could have never said this, but he said it. He said to them, I am Joseph, your brother, whom you sold into Egypt. How do you think this guy felt when he said that? Is he trying to get even with us? Does he want to remind us? No, he wanted to let them know. Because he was forgiving them. He was forgiving them. Just like Jesus forgiving you has forgiven me. Coming from the world, things that we did, that Jesus was able to forgive me and continues to forgive me. He takes my sins, he casts them as far to the east or the west and buries them in the deepest part of the ocean and remember them never, never again.
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1: Paul says in Romans 8:1, therefore there's no condemnation to those who are in Christ Jesus. We are in Christ. Don't let the devil condemn you. Jesus wants you to repent, but if you keep going back to the same sin, something is wrong. Here Joseph is making things right with his brothers, and his brothers are going to make things right with Joseph. They begin to see that Joseph has forgiven them, like Christ has forgiven you and forgiven me. Verse 5 through 8 here, the perfect will of God accomplished. Verse 5 we see here, Joseph's purpose here. But now do not therefore be grieved or angry with yourselves because you sold me. For God sent me before you to preserve life. You guys, it was God. I didn't see it 20 years ago, but I see it today. That you sold me in Potiphar, his house, and then how I went to jail. And now I am second in command. God placed me here so that I can take care of you during the famine. And you would not die and you would not be put to death. But I could bring you to Egypt. You notice, I can bring you here to Egypt. And then 72 you come. And then later on, 400 years later, what's going to happen? 3 million people would be there. And then they would be released from Egypt. God's purpose, God's ways are not our ways. Remember that. What God had for me, what God has for me, and what God's going to have for me in the future, I don't know, but man, I'm lined up with the Lord. Whatever He has. I don't want to neglect what God wants to do in my life, the gifts He wants to give to me. I want to be at the right time, at the right place. I want to make sure that I'm reading, I'm praying, listening to the Lord. Because that's what I'm supposed to be doing. And to recognize that our time is short. Time is short. Jesus is coming. We need to be ready. Ready to meet the Lord. Ready to say, I have done thy will, O Lord. Jesus said that. Father, I am doing your will. You want me to go to the cross, I will go to the cross. Thy will be done on earth as it is in heaven. I pray that today God will speak to us in such a powerful way. That when we leave here, not only we've learned, but begin to practice what we preach. Begin that people can see that we're really fully committed to the Lordship of Jesus Christ. Joseph was 39 years old at this time. In verse 6 he says, and these 2 years of famine has been in the land. And there are still 5 more years, so 7 years, in which There will be neither plowing nor harvesting. There will be a shortage of food. But listen, I am Joseph and God has provided and I'm going to take care of you just like Jesus is taking care of us. The world will suffer because God's going to judge, but with us, the Lord is going to take care of who? His sheep, his lambs. God has called us, he saved us, he's taking care of us. And then check this out what he says in verse 7. He says, and God has sent me before you. To do what? To preserve posterity for you in earth and to save your lives by a great deliverance. He tells them the purpose of God, sparing them. Using Joseph. If Joseph would have never gone to Egypt and he would have stayed with his father and his brothers, they would have starved to death. This would have never happened. It would not be written in the scriptures. But you see, everything that's in the scriptures, God's purpose is for us to read, to understand, and to live by it so that we, one day, as we stand before him, we can hear the voice of the Lord, that good and faithful servant, come in. Come in. One day we're going to stand before the Lord and we're going to have to give an account of our lives and we're going to spend eternity with the Lord Jesus Christ. And then sadness is those that will never be there because they reject that Jesus Christ as their Lord and Savior. In verse 8, he says, so now it was not you who sent me here again, but God. God sent. God is the one that sent me here. That's why I'm here. Imagine what they're thinking in their minds, what's going on in their hearts. Thinking, wow, we never knew that God was in control. God is in control of all of our lives here. Don't ever think he's not in control. He's always in control of my life. This is why if I'm not walking in the ways of God, what does he do? Because he loves me. He spanks me. As a father, as a parent, you spank your children because you love them, not because you hate them. And God will continue to do that in my life, in your life. He wants you to walk that narrow, straight line. Not the Broadway. The narrow, straight line. So that one day, as we walk that straight, narrow line, we can hear the voice of our Lord, that good and faithful servant. Again, verse 8. So not, it was not who sent me here, but God is he. Has made me a father to Pharaoh and the Lord all his house and ruler throughout the land of Egypt. And he was in charge with Potiphar. He was in charge in jail, remember? And now he's in charge with who? With the Pharaoh. Because he's a leader. He's a great leader because his number one priority was who? God. God is priority. Man, God has to be our priority. Nothing else. Everything else is secondary. God first, family second, and whatever else is number three. But if God is not your priority, everything will be out of order. But if God is my priority, everything's aligned. Everything is done by God himself. There's order in my life. And when there's order, there's rewards. God rewards his faithful. And I would pray and hope this morning that God will not only bless you, but that you would bless him by giving your full attention to him. To give him everything that you have in your life. That he will be the one to not only take and balance your life, but you come to that place where not only you know that you're doing what's right like Joseph, you'll be able to love people that maybe you don't love today. For God so loved that he gave. You need to learn how to give yourself. Verse 9. He says, hurry and go up to my father and say to him, thus saith your son Joseph. Notice, go with him and tell him what I said. God has made me Lord of all Egypt. Come down to me and do not tarry. Imagine, He wants his father to come down because now Joseph is in charge of everybody, second in command. And he has the power now to have his brothers and his father to be in a place that God will give to them because of their flocks, a place where they're going to live, a place where they're going to not starve to death, but God is going to take care of them and to prepare the way for the next 400 years what's going to take place. They're on the way to the promised land. But that's going to be a little while, 400 years, before it happens. Verse 10, and you shall dwell in the land of Goshen. Notice. But I guess what he says here in verse 11, there I will provide for you. There it is again. I will provide for you again, lest you and your household and all that you have come to poverty, for there are still 5 more years of famine. And what did he say? I'm going to take care of you. How long has God been taking care of you? Since you came to Christ, for sure. He's taking care of you. He continues to take care of you. And he will continue to take care of you until Jesus comes again. But you got to trust him. You got to have faith in him. You got to stop having unbelief in your heart. And you need to be loving to people. You need to be kind to people. And you need to understand that God has called you. He saved you. And now he's going to use your life just like he did Joseph. And just like he did his brothers. He goes on in verse 12. And behold, your eyes and the eyes of your brother Benjamin, see that it is my mouth that speaks to you. So you shall tell my father and all my glory in Egypt and all that you have seen, and you shall hurry and bring my father down here. He wants to make sure that he hurries up. He wants to see his father. And that's what we do. Lord, come quickly. Lord, come quickly. Please, Lord, come quickly. Look at the world today. Verse 14. And then he fell on his brother Benjamin's neck. And what did he do? He wept, and Benjamin wept on his neck. There's a reconciliation, notice. It's a uniting of brothers. Like one day we're going to stand before the Lord and we're going to be weeping. We can't believe what he's done in our lives. And when we get to heaven, there's no more weeping. No more death, no more weeping. We're going to be just like him, and we're going to have an incredible time forever and ever and ever and ever. Not 70 years, forever and ever. And then he says, verse 15, moreover, he kissed all of his brothers again, and he wept over them, and after his brothers talked with him 4 times, he says that he wept, and they wept.
0: Your life may look different from what you'd envisioned for yourself, but we hope that Joseph's experience has been a motivation for you to stay the course and serve the Lord wherever he has you. 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
10: There is no other sin that a man or a woman commits that has built into it the deep-rooted damage that the sin of sexual immorality has. It has destroyed more people than drugs or booze ever together could have destroyed.
11: Welcome to Grace to You with John MacArthur here on AM 630 The Word. What is marriage? Who can be married? Is marriage even necessary? Questions like those have been debated in classrooms, in the political arena, and even in churches. Thankfully, you can know exactly why marriage exists and for whom it was created. The God who designed marriage has made that clear, as John MacArthur will show you in the series he continues today called Restoring Marriage. Now, in this study, John presents a vision of marriage that is, in many ways, countercultural. That said, you may be wondering, what is the goal of Grace to You, studies like this, to transform society? Or is there another reason for these broadcasts? Here's how John answered that question.
12: The goal has never been to transform society. That is a ridiculous pipe dream. How are you going to change society when society is made up dominantly of people who belong to Satan, who are part of the kingdom of darkness? Jesus said, even of the religious elite in Judaism, you are of your father, the devil. The Apostle John wrote, the whole world lies in the lap of the evil one. You can't use some social strategy to change that. There's no human way, there's no method that we can use, no strategy we can use, no psychological formula or pattern of education to transform society, because society is made up of sinners who resent God, who live without God, who are therefore impotent in the face of their sin and the sin around them. There's only one goal for the church, and that is to see the gospel change people one person at a time. The kingdom of God does not advance nationally. It advances one soul at a time. We're here to be used by God to proclaim His truth, which changes people, transforms people one soul at a time. That's why Grace to You exists.
11: That's right, friend, and we are able to continue this life-changing work because of friends like you, listeners, who support us through your prayers and through your gifts. So on behalf of the entire Grace to You staff, thank you for standing with us. And now stay tuned as John MacArthur continues his study titled Restoring Marriage. Here he is with today's lesson.
10: 1 Corinthians chapter 6, beginning at verse 12. I've entitled this section, Christian Liberty and Sex, because that really is what it talks about, and you'll see that as we begin. And in this passage, he presents the Christian's perspective on morality. Unless you really know the Lord Jesus Christ, unless you're a Christian, unless you understand what it is to live for God, this kind of a morality is going to seem a little bit in left field. But this is what the Bible teaches. You see, the Corinthians had rationalized their sexual activity just like people today do. There are plenty of people who, in the name of religion, say, everything's taken care of, we're free in religion. Christianity's made us free, so we live it up. There are plenty of other people, don't you hear this all the time, say, what's the big deal about sex? It's only biology, right? I mean, we're only animals. You don't get upset when dogs do it. Why do you get upset when we do it? You hear this all the time. Man, it's just a biological thing. It's there you go. You do it. You don't get all uptight about it. It's amoral. Now, the Corinthians had done the same thing. And, of course, they had a problem, too, because they lived in the city of Corinth. And Corinth was synonymous with sex. In fact, the verb to Corinthianize meant to have sex with a prostitute. That's how attached Corinth was to that kind of life. So they were saying, hey, our environment is overwhelming. And, man, we figured out theologically it's all right. And philosophically, it's just a biological act. And no big deal. So we're doing it. So here are the Corinthians, carrying another one of the cruddy things of their former life into the church. And this is the problem with every single difficulty the Corinthian church had. In the first four chapters, what problem did Paul deal with? Division in the church. You know why they were divided in the church? They were divided over human leaders and human philosophy. Both of those were carryovers from their former life. In chapter 5, the evil in the church was the evil of failing to discipline sin, a carryover from their former lives when they were tolerant of sin. In chapter 6 was the sin of suing one another. And you remember the Corinthian society loved to have lawsuits, and they just carried that over into their Christian life. And here they were immoral before they were Christians. They just carried that over into their Christian experience. So all of the evils there were just dragged in from their former life. And Paul's going to hit another one of them. Here it is. He's going to hit the sin of immorality, and he's going to take apart their rationalization. Sexual sin harms, controls, and perverts the body. That's Paul's threefold argument. Point number one, it harms, verse 12. All things are lawful unto me, but all things are not expedient. Stop right there. Now he says, all things are possible within the area of grace, but all things are not expedient. That word comes from a Greek word, sumphero, which means to profit, P-R-O-F-I-T. God will forgive, but man, the price is high. Immorality is one of those things that God forgives. If you as a Christian do that, some of you undoubtedly have committed adultery or fornication as Christians. If you have done that, God is forgiven totally and completely by the blood of Jesus Christ and in his grace. But there's a price to pay. There's a high price because there's harm built into that sin. I want to show you that by taking to Proverbs chapter 5. There is no other sin that a man or a woman commits that has built into it the deep-rooted damage that the sin of sexual immorality has. It has destroyed more people than drugs or booze ever together could have destroyed. And I want to show you Proverbs chapter 5. This is really interesting, and it's very, very practical. Look at verse 18. Now, God isn't against sex. Oh, no, he invented it. He is for it. Verse 18. Let thy fountain be blessed. And that's talking literally about a man's ability to procreate. And rejoice with the wife of thy youth. Live it up. That's God's designed that. Sex is a fabulous thing, a beautiful thing. Let her be as the loving hind and pleasant roe. Speaking of deer-like animals. Let her breast satisfy thee at all times, and be thou ravished always with her love. I mean, this is great, you know. Live it up. Enjoy, see. And why wilt thou, my son, be ravished with a strange woman and embrace the bosom of a foreigner? For the ways of man are before the eyes of the Lord, and he ponders all his going. Why would you go off and commit adultery when you know that the Lord is what? Watching. He's watching. Well, look at chapter 6. Interesting section, verse 24. Now, this is practical. Listen to this. Verse 23, you better start. For the commandment is a lamp, and the law is light, and reproofs of instruction are the way of life. Now, he says God's law is going to give you the right path and the right light, and you're going to see the truth. Here it comes. To keep thee from the evil woman, from the flattery of the tongue of a foreign woman. And foreign simply means other than your own. Now watch. Lust not after her beauty in thine heart, neither let her take thee with her eyelids. Oh, you got to watch those eyes. Always the sex symbol, you know, with the half-opened eyes. Oh, that sneaky thing. Let her take thee with her eyelids. See, nothing new, folks. You know, Maybelline hasn't changed anything. Now, you see what happens when this occurs in verse 26. For by means of an unchaste woman, a man is brought to a piece of bread. Something as elevated and high and lofty as a man, designed in the image of God, is brought down as if he were nothing but a piece of bread. And the adulteress will hunt for the precious life. Can a man take fire in his bosom and his clothes not be burned? You think you're going to commit sex sin and get away? You're wrong. You can't take fire in your bosom without burning your clothes. That's pretty clear. Can one go on hot coals and his feet not be burned? Verse 28. Verse 29, so he that goeth into his neighbor's wife, whosoever touches her shall not be innocent. Verse 32, whoso commits adultery with a woman lacks understanding. You know, it is stupid to commit adultery. Why? Because he that doeth it destroyeth his own what? Soul. God may forgive it, but that doesn't make it right, and that doesn't make it smart. Second thing. Sin of adultery not only harms, it controls. Look at 6:12 again. All things are lawful for me, middle of the verse, but I will not be brought under the power of any. The Greek verb to be brought under the power means to come under the domination of, or the power of something. And it really means to enslave. I will not be enslaved. And there is no more enslaving thing than sexual evil. This thing wants to subject. And it does. Here are the Corinthian Christians in the name of liberty losing their freedom and becoming slaves. In the name of Christian freedom, they had become slaves to their own desires. Paul says in 1 Thessalonians chapter 4, this is the will of God concerning you, that you be sanctified. Even your sanctification, that you stay away from sexual sin. The next verse says that every one of you know how to possess his vessel in sanctification and honor. And the word vessel means body. Every one of you know how to possess his body. that you know how to possess your body. If you're going to stay away from sex sin, 1 Thessalonians 4:3 says, then verse 4 says you have to control your body. You have to get control of your flesh. In Romans 8:13, Paul put it this way. He said, kill the flesh, mortify the flesh, master the flesh, gain control. And you know, you can get in a situation where you're not in control at all. Whoa, you've lost control. You get to the place where you're victimized by your drive. Keep it in control, Paul says. Possess your vessel. Control your body. So you don't become a slave. Paul says, yes, all things are lawful. But you do that and it'll enslave you. You'll become a slave. And I have never seen anything so enslaving in the lives of individuals as that particular area of sin. A third thing, and this is the major part of the passage, and believe it or not, we'll run through it quickly. Sin not only harms and enslaves, sex sin, but it perverts. Verse 13. Quickly, we'll look at it. And he gives three distinct purposes and designs for our bodies that are perverted by sexual sin. Foods for the body, verse 13, and the body for foods. That was their little statement. He says, wait a minute, but God shall destroy both it and them. You can't say, well, look, the body's for food and food's for the body and sex is for the body and the body's for sex. Just, that's all there is to it. It's just biological. Can't say that. Because God is going to destroy food and God is going to destroy stomachs. That's the real word here, stomach. God is going to wipe that out. But the body is not for sexual sin. It's for the Lord. And the Lord is for the body. And I'll prove it to you because God has both raised up the Lord and will also what? Raise up us by his power. You know why your body is different? Because your body someday is going to be what? Raised up. Your body isn't just a temporal commodity. You know, there's coming a time in this world when we're going to be raised. The rapture, we're just going to go from the grave. The bodies are going to be brought out of the grave. You say, what if there's nothing left? That's no problem for God. He just makes them all come together again. We're going to be in heaven in bodies, literal bodies. And so he's saying, look, food, that is eating, the necessity for eating, the digestive processes of the stomach, that'll all cease. God will wipe that all out. But the body, you, the total man, incorporated in that flesh, that is going to be glorified and transformed into heaven. So don't think that the biology of eating is equal to what you do with your body. In terms of its union, there's a big difference. Now he gives three distinct purposes. First of all, he says, your body is for the Lord. Verse 13, it is for the Lord. Eating is a natural function, but sex is far more than a natural function, people. Sex, listen to this, is a spiritual union. It transcends the biological. C.S. Lewis says in Screwtape Letters, every time a man and a woman enter into a sexual relationship, a spiritual bond is established between them, which must be eternally enjoyed or eternally endured. God says, I'm going to destroy stomachs and I'm going to destroy food. But bodies, no. The Bible never says God's going to destroy eternally the body. That body is going to be glorified. The body of a Christian is going to spend its eternity with Jesus Christ in a glorified state. Our bodies are not just biological commodities. They have biological aspects and biological functions, but they are far beyond that. Between food and the stomach, there is a horizontal line. Between my body, my person, and the Lord, there is a vertical relationship. And it must not be defiled because God wants me presented to Jesus Christ, a chaste virgin, right? Spiritually. Your stomach was made for food, but your body wasn't made for sex. It was made for God. And within God's will, sex is included in marriage. Outside of that, you violate it. And the proof of it is in verse 14. God's going to raise your body out of the grave. Don't defile that thing which was designed to spend eternity with him. You can't say sex is for the body and the body for sex. The body is for the Lord. Second thing. He says, not only is your body for the Lord, but it is one with Christ. Look at verses 15 to 18. Know ye not that your bodies are the members of Christ? Melee, the normal word for the member of a physical body. Shall I then take the members of Christ and make them the members of a prostitute? Megeneta. God forbid, may it never happen. He says, look, You are one with Christ. You are the members of Christ. When you were saved, you were joined to Christ. Every one of us is a member of his body. Isn't that right? Ephesians 1, 22 and 23, 1 Corinthians chapter 12, Romans chapter 12, verse 5. We are all made one with Christ in his body. And if we are committing acts of sin, we are joining Christ to that prostitute. God forbid. Sex sin is sickening. It is unthinkable that I would use Jesus Christ in a sex relationship. Could you imagine if Christ was on earth going to him and saying, Lord, I am going over here to commit adultery. Would you please come and partake with me? You say, Carter, that's blasphemous. You better believe it, but it's no more blasphemous than a Christian committing adultery because he's dragging Christ into it, right? You're a member of Christ. Sex is a union of two becoming one. Thus, in a Christian's immorality, there is the most gross profaning of making Christ one with that sin. Sex is not just biological. No, it is spiritual. It is two becoming one. That's the way God designed it. It unites two people. That's why the Old Testament says when there are two single people, if a man lies with a woman, then he marries her. Why? Because they've consummated a spiritual union. And that's why the Bible says that when adultery is committed, that's grounds for divorce. Why? Because they have consummated a union outside the marriage. Two becoming one is not just biological, it's the integrating of two people in the deepest parts of their being. And that's why C.S. Lewis says what you have is an eternal spiritual bond, either to be eternally enjoyed or eternally endured. The Corinthians or any Christian who commits an act of sexual sin drags Jesus Christ into it. Well, look what he says in verse 16. What? Know you not that he who is joined to a prostitute is one body? Yes, that's right. For two shall be one flesh. When you unite with a prostitute, you become one flesh with that prostitute in the deepest sense of communion of your beings. The sex act is not just biological. It is the uniting of two persons in the deepest, most intimate sense. And when you do that with a prostitute, you've drawn a union with that prostitute. When you do it with somebody outside your marriage, you've drawn a union with that person. And if you're joined to Jesus Christ, you dragged him right into it. Verse 17, he that is joined to the Lord is what? One spirit. You're one with him. How could you ever drag him into that? To be one with him. The result, he says in verse 18, flee sexual sin. Get out of there. You know the smartest way to handle sexual sin? Just get out of there. I said you can't have a problem if you're not around. You know, Joseph was a smart guy. He got in there and Potiphar's wife started laying it on him. Oh, Joseph, you big hunk of man, you know all this. And oh, Joseph just realized only one way out of this. He took off like a shot. She grabbed his coat and that's all she got. He was gone. Say, no, I'm going to face it and gain the victory. That's ridiculous. Get out of there. Well, I must know how the world lives. Got to be aware of these things and show my strength. Just get out of there. 2 Timothy 2:22 says, flee youthful lust. Get out of there. Don't sit there and take it in. Get out. If you're looking at something that isn't good, get out of there. If you're reading something that isn't good, junk it. If you're in a situation that's go in the direction of compromising, sorry, boom, go. You say, well, they won't understand. Well, who cares? Whether they understand, just get out of there. Some simple solutions, aren't there? Everything isn't complicated. Verse 18 further. Every sin that a man does is outside the body, but he that commits fornication or sex sin sins against his own body. Now, that's very difficult to understand what Paul meant because he doesn't really elucidate on it. But what I think he means is this. That while sexual immorality is not necessarily the worst sin, it is the most unique in its consequences. It has a way of internally destroying a man and a woman that no other sin has. Why? Because of all sins, it is the one sin that is the spiritual union of two persons. All sin blackens. All sin devastates. But this sin destroys a person at the roots of his being. It harms him. It devastates him, it enslaves him, and it just diametrically opposes everything God intended for the body of a Christian. It's for the Lord, and it's one with Christ. Third, your body is the temple of the Holy Spirit. Verse 19. What Know ye not, that's the sixth time he's used that formula in this chapter, common knowledge. Isn't it common knowledge to you that your body is the shrine or the sanctuary of the Holy Spirit who is in you, whom you have of God? You didn't induce the Holy Spirit. You didn't earn the Holy Spirit. You didn't seek the Holy Spirit. He was given as a gift. And you aren't even your own. You're his temple. You say, how come I'm his? Because verse 20 says he bought you with a price. And what was the price? 1 Peter 1:18 and 19, for you were not redeemed with gold and silver, precious stones, none of those things, but you're redeemed with the precious blood of Jesus Christ as of a lamb without spot, without blemish. What was the price he paid? His blood. Listen, he bought you. You're the shrine of the Holy Spirit. You're the temple of the living God, he says in 2 Corinthians 6:16. You're the temple of the living God. God dwells in you. How can you drag the Holy Spirit into this? You are the temple of God. The living God dwells in you. You are the sacred shrine. Don't you know that? How could you desecrate? How could you mutilate? How could you defile the temple of the Spirit of God? That's who you are. Sacred shrine of the Holy Spirit. Listen, are you defiling the temple of the Holy Spirit? Are you dragging your union with Christ? Are you dragging Jesus Christ into a sinful situation? Are you making him one with a prostitute? You say, well, what's a prostitute? Anybody who prostitutes the right meaning and use of sex. Are you using your body for biological expression? Forget it. Your body is for the Lord. You see, it's just incongruous. And what is the result of all of this? Verse 20, he says this. Therefore, glorify God in your what? Body. The rest of the verse doesn't appear in the best manuscripts. Glorify God in your body. That's it. What should you do with your body? Glorify God with it. Praise God with it. Make it a shrine where somebody can worship. How could you defile yourself? God will forgive you. That's right. He'll forgive you. He always does. But it will harm you. You'll pay a tremendous price. And it'll control you. And it'll pervert the design God has for you. And so I say to you what Paul said to the Ephesians, sex sin, let it not once be named among you.
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18: 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It's a word we sing, a word we pray,

0: But do we really know what we're saying? Today on Insight for Living, Chuck Swindoll begins a landmark 12-message journey into the very character of God. Not a dry theological lecture, but a soul-anchoring, heart-soaring exploration of the attributes that make our God unlike any other. This is the kind of series that will change the way you see Him and the way you see yourself. Chuck opens with the glory of God.
1: Beginning today and for the next number of Sundays, we'll be engaged in a series on our triune God. Doctrinal subject though it is, and with our inability ever to get our arms around it, my desire will be to show you the practical side of the attributes of God. We'll choose four of them today: His glory, next Sunday His holiness. We'll get to know God our Father better in these four Sundays, followed by an emphasis on the cross of Christ. That Christological study will give our attention to the cross, what He accomplished there and why it was necessary. And then we will conclude the series with the power of the Holy Spirit. Turn in your Bible to a rather unknown section of Scripture, or at least unused, 2 Chronicles chapter 26. Every once in a while, the Spirit of God hovers over a life for the purpose of teaching us a lesson that ties in with truth that is timeless and transcendent. Such it was in the life of King Uzziah. 2 Chronicles 26 begins, "And all the people of Judah took Uzziah, who was 16 years old, and made him king in the place of his father, Amaziah." Verse 3. "Uzziah was 16 years old when he became king, and he reigned 52 years in Jerusalem, and his mother's name was Jechaliah of Jerusalem. He did right in the sight of the Lord, according to all that his father Amaziah had done. He continued to seek God in the days of Zechariah, who had understanding through the vision of God. And as long as he sought the Lord, God prospered him." Verse 7. "God helped him against the Philistines, against the Arabians who lived in Gurbaal, and the Midianites. The Ammonites also gave tribute to Uzziah, and his fame extended to the border of Egypt. He became very strong." Verse 15. "In Jerusalem, he made engines of war invented by skillful men to be on the towers and on the corners for the purpose of shooting arrows and great stones. Hence, his fame spread afar. For he was marvelously helped until he was strong. But when he became strong, his heart was so proud that he acted corruptly, and he was unfaithful to the Lord his God. For he entered the temple of the Lord to burn incense on the altar of incense. Then Azariah the priest entered after him, and with him 80 priests of the Lord, valiant men. And they opposed Uzziah the king and said to him, 'It is not for you, Uzziah, to burn incense to the Lord, but for the priests, the sons of Aaron, who were consecrated to burn incense. Get out of the sanctuary, for you have been unfaithful and will have no honor from the Lord God.' But Uzziah, with a censer in his hand for burning incense, was enraged. And while he was enraged with the priests, leprosy broke out on his forehead before the priests in the house of the Lord beside the altar of incense." Verse 21. "King Uzziah was a leper to the day of his death, and he lived in a separate house, being a leper, for he was cut off from the house of the Lord." 23. "So Uzziah slept with his fathers, and they buried him with his fathers in the field of the grave, which belonged to the kings for they said, he is a leper.
0: 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Chuck titled today's message, The Glory of God.
1: I was a teenager before I asked my first serious theological question. It surprisingly had to do with the glory of God. That deserves an explanation. I was raised in a family that was musical. We loved music. We sang it. We played it all through my years at home before I got married. And I remember standing around the piano singing as a family. We had an old upright piano that sat in our living room. And both my mother and my brother especially played beautiful piano. And mother sang soprano and Lucy, my sister, sang alto. I sang tenor, and my brother Orville sang bass, and my dad played the harmonica and the comb. That was his great claim to fame as harmonica player. Well, we sang all kinds of music. We sang patriotic songs and of course folk songs and love songs and sacred songs and all arrangements that we could find. In fact, on occasion, my brother would write a piece and we would sing it. My mother noticed one autumn day in the newspaper down there in Houston that there was an audition being held at First Methodist Church downtown for the singing of the great masterwork of Handel's Messiah. She decided we would all audition. I said no. Mother said yes. So I said yes. Being a persuasive mother that she was, she got us all down there, and to my amazement, all of us passed. It was a choir of about 200 voices, and it would be ultimately an orchestra of about 60 pieces, and a magnificent pipe organ would be played by this woman who had played organ, it seems, all of her adult life. And the masterwork would be conducted by Dr. Walter Jenkins, a name familiar among musicians in that era. He led, by the way, the entire Messiah without the score in front of him. He knew it all by heart. And I'll never forget that first night of our performance. We did it four nights before Christmas. And here I was, a young 15, 16-year-old, surrounded by trained voices, men, in the tenor section, and the bass and the altos and the sopranos together were four famous soloists that sang the part. And it all began, as you who love music remember, with the recitative sung by this lyrical tenor, comfort ye my people, right out of Isaiah 40. And then he would end with the aria, every valley shall be exalted and every mountain and hill made low, the crooked places straight and the rough places plain. The thing I love about Messiah is it's all from the scriptures. And then everybody stood up in the choir and we began the first chorale piece. And the glory of the Lord shall be revealed, for the mouth of the Lord hath spoken it. Isaiah 40, verse 5. I have to tell you that the ecstasy of all of the music brought tears to my young eyes. I couldn't continue the chorus. And to this day, on occasion, I am moved to tears with great music. It was raining that night as we were on our way home, and I sat in the back seat of our old 41 Ford alongside my sister, who was about asleep, and my brother looking out his window. And I said to my daddy, Daddy, what's glory? What's glory? I remember we also had sung from Revelation 5, worthy is the Lamb that was slain to receive power and riches and wisdom and honor and glory and majesty. I said, Daddy, what's glory? The other words I understood. And in good fatherly fashion, he answered, ask your mother. So I asked my mother, and wise as she was, she said, check the dictionary when we get home. That is a great answer, parents, when you don't know the answer. So I did. And I came across a wealth of information, mainly synonyms. Glory is great honor and admiration, fame, renown. Glory is worshipful admiration. Hear these words. Listen carefully. Worshipful admiration, highest praise, splendor, radiant beauty, magnificence. And it included circle of light. Intriguing, isn't it? Circle of light. What a grand gallery of word pictures are found even in Webster's dictionary alongside the word. How important it is that we remember that that marks our God and no other, and no other. To Him alone goes the glory. We would say today in our vernacular, all the credit, all of the attention, all of the applause. He alone deserves it all. He alone is our awesome God of glory. How lightly we toss around words that are heavy with meaning. Heavy. You'll be interested to know, as I was, that the Hebrew word, the original word from which it's translated glory, is kavod. Kavod means heavy. Heavy. Heavy in power, heavy in authority, heavy in sovereignty, heavy in position, heavy in importance, heavy in riches. He has no needs. He provides our needs. He has no struggles. He meets us in our struggles. I find it also interesting that apart from the glory, a place of worship is an empty, hollow shell. There's nothing to it but the work of men and women's hands as skill and labor draw themselves together and a building is built. Like the first house of worship mentioned in the scriptures. Exodus chapter 40. When you get to the end of the chapter, you find the end of verse 33 reading, thus Moses finished the work. What work? The work on what was called the tabernacle, of much gold, of magnificent embroidery work in the veil that kept the people out of the holiest of all places on the planet. Moses finished the work, but it wasn't finished. It wasn't done. Our workers walked away from our new sanctuary one day saying, as they clapped their hands together, done. But it isn't done. It's an empty shell. It's a hollow place where you will only hear your echo on occasion without the glory. And in these days, the glory was manifested in a light. Remember the definition? Circle of light. Look at the next verse. Then the cloud, when? After Moses finished the work. When all the skilled laborers had gone back to their tents, when all of the seamstresses had put away their thread, when all of those engravers laid aside their mallets and their chisels, when all of it was done, there was a cloud. Watch. The cloud covered the tent of meeting, and the Kavod Yahweh, look at it, the Kavod Yahweh, the glory of God, filled the tabernacle. Now it's finished. Just as when we, the people of God, reflecting His glory, filled the house of worship, then it will be completed. Then it will be finished. And the purpose of it will begin to run its course. But read on. Moses was not able to enter the tent of meeting because the cloud had settled on it, and the Kavod Yahweh, the heaviness of our great God shone down upon it. We don't read it here, but you do later. We read of the Shekinah of God. It was a laser-like light that originated in the third heaven and drove its way, penetrating all its way through the atmosphere and plunging into the holiest place of all, so that it is now so holy, no one but the high priest can enter but once a year. Imagine that in the middle of the wilderness, when the tabernacle was re-erected and it was taken down and re-erected and taken down. When it was erected, that light shone on the mercy seat, the place of God's presence. And it leaves the people silent. We even read of the cloud by day on the tabernacle and the fire which was in it by night. All of God's making. I'll tell you, you read sections like this, you sort of suck in your breath. When you really let it land full force, in all honesty, you're no longer the star of the show. In all honesty, you are, and I are the rather insignificant in the plan. It is all about our God. Today, men and women, we walk into a space built for worship that is only space. It's lovely. We're grateful for it. It's beautiful on purpose. It's to reflect our Heavenly Father's name. But it is not a house of worship without the church. It's a building. And when we, in this era, this age, when we enter that place, we bring the church with us. Isaiah writes of it in Isaiah chapter 42. So turn from there, far ahead in your Bible, to the ancient book of Isaiah, 42nd chapter, where we will read again of the light. 42 verse 5, thus says God the Lord, who created the heavens and stretched them out, who spread out the earth and its offspring, who gives breath to the people on it, and spirit to those who walk in it. This is all what God does. This is all about who He is. And then He introduces Himself in no uncertain terms. I am the Lord. And look closely at the verbs that follow. I have called you in righteousness. I will also hold you by the hand and watch over you. These are words of presence and protection and closeness. I will appoint you as a covenant to the people. Look closely. As a light to the nations. He's writing to Jews, read by Jews, the chosen people. You are not the single depository of the truth to be kept to yourself. You are a channel. Do not forget that. From you is to reflect the light. You see, we are like the moon. God is like the sun. The sun emanates like the effulgence of light floods from the sun, but we as moons simply reflect it. The moon has no light of its own. It's all reflected light. So it is with us. By the way, as a light to the nations, let's not forget our mission. No matter our size, no matter the era, no matter our strength or struggles, look closely, the light of the nations, to do what? To open blind eyes. Think of them as inhabiting prisons of darkness. Remember Wesley's words? Thine eye diffused the quickening ray, I rose, speaking of his time in the dungeon, and flooded with light, I went on my way. We who are filled with the grace of God have His light shining upon us, but never think that you are the star. And then as if we need to hear it again, it's as though the Lord is saying, I want to say this to you, and I don't want you to forget it. I am the Lord, that is my name. Look closely at what it says in following. Literally, my glory to another I will not give. My light, my splendor, the credit that belongs to me, the power that is my name, the sovereignty that represents my choices, my decisions, my directives, that's mine and mine alone. Give it to no other. And do not dare attempt to take it from me. It is glory only for me. The Lord is my name. My glory is mine, and my praise is not to go to graven images. You are the light and you reflect it. Walter Chalmers Smith wrote of it in the last part of the 19th century. Immortal, invisible, God only wise, in light inaccessible. Did you hear the word? In light inaccessible, hid from our eyes. Most blessed, most glorious, the Ancient of Days, almighty, victorious, thy great name we praise. To him belongs the glory. To him goes all the credit. To him we give our applause. To him we stand in awe before him. And Isaiah stands as a marvelous reminder that this is not to be forgotten.
0: God's glory is not ours to claim. It never has been. His glory, heavy, magnificent, and radiant, belongs to Him alone. What you've heard from Chuck Swindoll today will anchor your soul if you'll let it. In just a moment, I'll tell you about a brand new booklet that Chuck's written about the power of the cross. We published it just in time to coincide with this teaching series on the attributes of God. The cross not only represents our salvation through Christ, but when we focus on the cross of Jesus, it becomes our compass every single day. Chuck?
1: You might not remember the name Roy Riegels. If not, Roy was a football player, and in the 1929 Rose Bowl, he picked up a fumble and took off running, fast, confident, strutting toward the goal line, absolutely certain he knew where he was going. Guess what? He was headed in the wrong direction. A 70-yard sprint headed the wrong way. Oh, man. Can't you just picture it? His own teammate had to chase him down. And when that teammate finally caught up with him, Roy shouted, I love this. Get away from me. This is my touchdown. He was convinced. But Roy was dead wrong. Well, I've spent a lifetime in ministry, and I can tell you, that story never gets old because it never stops being true. Sincere people, well-meaning people. People who love God and work hard and mean every word of their prayers, running the wrong direction. Why? Because somewhere along the way, they lost sight of the cross. The cross reorients everything. When it's in clear focus, you know which goal line is which. You know what matters and what doesn't. You know how to live. That's what Insight for Living is all about. 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Not to me, not to this program, but to the cross. And here's something I want you to understand. 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The world needs the right direction.
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8: A branch doesn't have to work hard to produce fruit. All it has to do is stay connected to the trunk, the vine, and fruit happens naturally. I'm the vine, you're the branches. Stay connected to me and you will bear much fruit. Apart from me, you can do nothing.
7: That's Pastor John Burke, and he joins us again today on Focus on the Family with Jim Daly, and I'm John Fuller.
9: John, I'm so excited to have John Burke back with us. He's been here a number of times, but last time we talked about how we can trust God with our hopes and our dreams, and really our deepest longings are found in Jesus. And when we can understand that, it changes our life. And John gave us some ideas on reorienting our minds and connecting with God so that we can be in tune with the things he desires for us, the good gift giver, if I could say it that way. If you missed any part of it, man, get to the website, download it, get the smartphone app, you can listen that way. But today we're going to dive a little deeper into that content based on his book, Soul Revolution.
7: And John Burke is the pastor and founder of Gateway Church in Austin, Texas. He and his wife, Kathy, have an adult son and an adult daughter, and his book, Soul Revolution, How Imperfect People Became All God Intended, is indeed the foundation for our conversation.
9: John, welcome back.
8: Oh, great to be back.
9: It's good to see you. And let's pick up from last time. You talked about the 60-60 experiment. So for those that didn't hear it, give us a quick briefing on what the 60-60 experiment's all about.
8: Yeah, so the context, like we talked about last time, is that we all have deep longings, we have hopes, we have dreams. They're not bad, but oftentimes we settle for too little. You know, it's as C.S. Lewis said, you know, many times it's not that we desire too much, we settle for too little. And God actually wants to give us the deepest longings of our hearts, the love and the joy and the peace and patience and kindness, all these things that things from out there can't give us. But it only comes from intimate relationship with God. And in fact, that's what we were created for.
9: Yeah.
8: We weren't created to do life apart from the very source of life and love and goodness. He created us for that. So the Christian walk really is simple. It's incredibly simple. And Jesus said this last night on earth in John 15:5. He said, look, I'm the vine, like I'm the trunk of the tree, you know, the vine. You're the branches. Stay connected to me and you will bear much fruit. Apart from me, you can do nothing. So what that means is this is the one thing that we've got to pay attention to. And you can find this all throughout Scripture. You know, in Galatians chapter 5, walk by the Spirit and you won't carry out the desires of the flesh, but the fruit of the Spirit, love, joy, peace, all that will grow naturally. And that's what he's saying. So for 60 days, you set a beeper to go off, your alarm on your smartphone, or we have an app that does it, that'll ding your phone and bring up a verse reminding you of how to stay connected or what God wants in this relationship. Or maybe you just put sticky notes in your car and on your computer, just as a reminder. And what you're trying to do is change your habit from going through the hours of the day, the moments of the day, forgetting about God, who's there with you.
9: Or distracted.
8: Yeah. Or not listening,
9: right,
8: and responding.
9: John, let me ask you this. As a pastor, I'm sure you have counseled many, many people that fit this description. But I want to really speak to that person that this is true of, and that is the person that's trying to satisfy longings that are artificial. It might be success, money, houses, cars, relationship, you know, the beautiful wife, whatever. And how when they reach it, how it doesn't meet the need. And speak to that individual, and even in the church, you know, someone who's made a commitment to Christ, it's sometimes hard to shake those habits of what you're actually going after and how to get better oriented around exactly what you're saying, opening your heart so the Lord can help meet the deeper longings of your life. I mean, some people might not even know what those longings are. That's how distracted they can be.
8: Yeah, and I think the other part is we don't stay connected to the Lord because we fear that if I do, he's going to fill in the blank.
9: Huh.
8: So this is my old fear, right? I was an engineer. I had a dream and a goal to start my own, get an MBA, start my own company, be rich and successful. Because that was what I was trained is success.
9: Sure.
8: Okay. Well, then my dad did that, but it killed him.
9: Huh.
8: He died. He died from cancer, but he also struggled with alcoholism.
9: Just overworked.
8: He struggled with stress. He had ulcers. Mm-hmm. And on his deathbed, he said to me, John, I'd give it all back if I could just have my health and my family.
9: Hmm.
8: He knew the Lord, but he didn't know how to walk with the Lord.
9: Abide in him.
8: He didn't know how to abide, how to stay connected. And as a result, there were a lot of wounds. You know, his father abandoned their family. He was abusive. There was just a lot of wounds from the past my dad had never worked through. And, I mean, I didn't realize this. And this is the thing. Our deepest longings are really trying to answer a few questions. Am I lovable? Or am I loved? And do I have worth? Do I have value? Do I have purpose? And really, we're trying to get those questions answered. The shallow strategies oftentimes are like, we're trained or we come up with an idea that if I'm successful, if I have a husband who looks like this or does this or is this status, or if I have a wife who, you know, looks like this or does, or kids, or, you know, you can fill it in with 1,000 things.
9: Sure.
8: But those end up subtly becoming idols. In other words, they become the singular most important thing, and they distract us, just like you were saying, from the one thing that Jesus said is necessary, right? And that is relationship with the Lord, walking moment by moment with the Lord.
9: Yeah.
8: And so I think the thing I would say is don't worry about changing all your dreams. They're bad or your hopes are bad. They're not necessarily
9: right.
8: At all. Focus on walking day by day for 60 days and just see if you don't end up going, oh my gosh, this way of doing life with God is so much better.
9: Yeah. You had a story in the book about going skiing with your college buddies and you encountered what sounded like, you know, ski bunnies. What happened in that story and what was the outcome?
8: Yeah. So,
9: and what state were you in? Colorado?
8: Colorado.
9: Okay, good.
8: Crested Butte, okay. To be specific.
9: Yeah, excellent.
8: Yeah.
9: It's a great ski spot.
8: Yeah, it's a great ski spot. And, yeah, so we were single, college, met these three girls, and, you know, we were trying to show off. And
9: Texans.
8: Yeah, and Texans. And if you don't know, Coloradans have a love-hate relationship with Texans. Mm.
9: But they love Texans who think they can ski really well.
8: Yeah, and so we didn't know, but these girls were like leading us into the trap, right? And okay. So they're like, okay, you can ski, let's go skiing. So they take us up to the backside, and it's this big bowl, probably 2 feet of powder, 3 feet of powder.
9: Crazy.
8: 70 degrees. I mean, it looked like a straight down drop. So they said to me, you can't fear. You have to go like you're falling down the mountain, plunge, and then use the speed to control your speed. So I start, but I'm terrified. So I lean back. Well, that's the worst thing you can do.
9: Boom.
8: And I snowball for 200 yards.
9: Yeah.
8: Right. And then I have to climb back up 100 yards to get my skis and put them back on. And she comes back and she's like, no. If you give in to fear, you're not going to be able to do this. You have to like throw yourself down the mountain, and then you'll be able to control your speed. It seemed counterintuitive.
9: Right. I'd be right with you.
8: But I did it.
9: Yeah.
8: I did it that time. I leaned down the mountain, and I didn't fight the speed, and I started to then turn, and it was the most fun I've ever had. It was a thrill.
9: Mm.
8: This 60-60 experiment, doing life moment by moment with Jesus, is the same. So here's what I challenge people to do. For 60 days, you have to go all out in complete willingness to
9: lean
8: do
9: in.
8: His will.
9: Yeah.
8: But I'm telling you, after watching thousands of people do this experiment for 60 days, nobody ever says who goes all out, oh, I wish I hadn't done that.
9: Hmm.
8: Nobody. It's always.
9: Well, that's a good guarantee.
8: Oh my gosh.
9: Yeah.
8: God is real. He loves me and cares about me. I couldn't believe the things I experienced, the way God showed up, the way he led me, the joy, the peace, and the way he takes care of the little things.
9: Yeah.
8: When I just focus on the one thing Jesus said is most important. Abide in me, you'll bear much fruit. Apart from me, nothing.
9: John, that is so good. In the book, you share how you responded at a crucial time when a friend of yours, Jerry, really needed you. How did God work in that situation?
8: So I'm sitting there doing emails one day, and I was working on a message, and I was on a deadline, and I have this thought go into my head, I wonder where Jerry is. Jerry was not a Christian. He and his girlfriend had started coming to our church, and I hadn't seen him in a while, and I don't know why I had that thought.
9: Huh.
8: And I thought, why did I think that, Lord? And then I was like, I'm busy. And so I go back to writing my message, and I have the thought again.
9: Mm-hmm.
8: And it was kind of like, email Jerry. And it's like, I don't even know if I had Jerry's email, and I don't have time to email Jerry. I go back to working again. It usually takes three times for me. I don't know why.
9: But no,
8: I'm kind of slow.
9: It's like a relationship, somebody asking you to do something.
8: Well,
9: that's what the impression.
8: And
9: hey, can you do this?
8: And, and many times my first thought is, was that just my dumb thought?
9: Right.
8: And oftentimes it is. It's a thought that's out of the blue.
9: Right.
8: And you got to learn to go, Lord, is that you? It's kind of like the Samuel, you know, Lord, here I am.
9: So it comes back a second time.
8: So it comes back a second time. I keep ignoring, comes back a third time.
9: Uh-huh.
8: And so I'm like, okay, you know what? I don't know what this is, but in faith, and this is the key, learning how to hear the voice of God requires faith. Hebrews 11:6. Without faith, it's impossible to please God.
9: Right.
8: Right? So I emailed Jerry. Hey, Jerry, haven't seen you in a while. Hope you're okay. Just was thinking about you. Stopped and prayed for you. Let me know if I can do anything for you. Shut it off. Well, the next day, his girlfriend, who Jerry lived with, got that, as she had just taken him home from the hospital, having tried to commit suicide the day I wrote that email.
9: Mm-hmm. The day the Lord was nudging.
8: The day the Lord nudged me.
9: Yeah, amazing.
8: She saw it as an act of God. They came in, and he unloaded all the guilt and burden that he's carried, because basically he started dating his brother's girlfriend. It tore their relationship apart because his brother was in love, and he felt incredible guilt, and it just drove him, and he didn't know the forgiveness of the Lord.
9: Right.
8: So I shared the gospel with him. He came to Christ. The Lord turned his life around. It was amazing because of one little prompting thought.
10: Yeah. Think of that.
8: And that's the adventure we get to go on with the Lord.
7: Mm. Well, we're inviting you to go on a journey with God and to be used by him, as John was just describing. The book that we're talking about today on Focus on the Family is written by John Burke. It's called Soul Revolution, How Imperfect People Become All God Intended. And we're making that available to you. Just give us a call, 800, the letter A in the word family, or stop by focusonthefamily.com/broadcast.
9: John, that can be one of the big barriers, is moving toward people with the right attitude. You're in the 60-60 experiment. You're asking the Lord every 60 minutes, okay, Lord, what, checking in, where do I need to go? And boom, that thought hits you. Contact so-and-so. Okay, well, I'm not sure if that's the Lord, but in faith, I'm going to make that happen. And, you know, these could be relationships that have historic conflict in them or something. So kind of bundling those thoughts together, the concept of moving toward people, for some, can be really intimidating.
8: Well, and it can be past conflict, or it could be present conflict.
9: Or just fear.
8: Yeah. And one of the things in the book I talk about, using the Lord's Prayer as a model.
9: Yeah, let's talk about that.
8: Well, and it leads in, because, again, it's not being formal. It's just realizing the Lord's Prayer is really a model. Our Father, who art in heaven, holy is your name. In other words, you're greater than I can possibly imagine, better than I can possibly imagine. I'm going to trust you. That's the sentiment. And then the second, you know, your kingdom come, your will be done on earth as it is in heaven. Okay, that's a prayer. Now, Jesus taught us to pray that because God's will is not done mostly on earth. This is what we're trying to do in the 60-60 experiment, is change it from the way we typically will things to be done and allow God's will to actually work in us. Now, here's the thing. Love requires willingness and free will. And so God doesn't force himself on us. Many times he waits for our willingness. And so the responding in obedience, the radical response in those moments throughout the day, it does require humbling ourselves in trust. I think about my own personal experience when our kids were little. We were in the middle as a church of doing the 60-60 experiment. So my watch was going off, you know, beeping every 60 minutes to remind me to stay connected each moment of the day. We go down to the beach, and the kids are little. We stay up late swimming. We get up the next morning, and I had this plan in my head of how the day was going to go. We had to get back. It was Sunday. So we would get up, you know, get ready. We'd be out on the beach by 10. We would enjoy, you know, the afternoon. We'd hit the road by 2 because we had to get back and get ready for school and everything else. And it's 10 o'clock, 11 o'clock, 12 o'clock. You know, we're all grumpy because we didn't sleep well. We're in a cramped little hotel. The dog and the dog's bark kept us up all night. We're all getting on each other's nerves, but I was doing a really good job of being patient.
9: Let me tell you.
8: Now, my wife disagreed.
7: Oh, man, am I feeling this.
8: But she was wrong. So you get the picture, right?
9: Yes.
8: But I really felt like I had, like, we were all getting on each other's nerves. The kids were crying and upset, and I was trying to be so patient. And like, but now it's noon. It's 2 hours past plan.
9: Right. Time to go.
8: I.e., my will be done. So anyway, my wife finally confronted me. She says, "You're being so impatient." Well, I was like, what? Don't you realize how patient I've been for 2 hours?
9: You've not noticed?
8: Yes. And it just, you know, so then we started getting in. We were all in.
9: Yeah.
8: And right as we're in the middle of it, what do you think happened? The stinking beeper goes off on my watch.
9: The 60-60.
8: The 60-60. And I'm not kidding. In my mind, I said, "Sorry, Lord, can't connect right now. I'm busy."
7: Yeah, not this time.
9: And I certainly don't want accountability.
8: I do not want. And that is exactly what happens, right? Yeah. And what I realized is in that moment, it was like my wound, my pride, my way, it was blocking my spirit from even wanting to consider what the Lord wanted. Mm-hmm. His will be done. Right?
9: Yeah.
8: And I literally had to, and it was only because this verse from Scripture kept coming to my mind. Again, I think it was the Lord's prompting. God opposes the proud, but he gives grace to the humble. Humble yourselves, therefore, under God's mighty hand, and he will lift you up.
9: Yeah.
8: I kept hearing that, and I was like, ugh. Should have never memorized that scripture.
9: They always come back to bite us.
8: Yeah. But I went for a walk and I just calmed down and I was able to say, and sometimes this is what you have to say, Lord, I can't do it for them, but I'll do it for you.
9: Mm, that's good.
8: That's obedience. That's abide in my love. And how do you abide in my love? You know how much God loves us, a depth that we can't fathom, how high, how low, how wide, how deep. But we only have one thing to offer him in love, our will, in any one moment.
9: Mm-hmm.
8: So I said, okay, I'll do it as an act of love for you. And I went back and I apologized. Even though I wasn't wrong, they were wrong.
9: I could see it went deep.
8: Still got to go through forgiveness.
9: Yeah, right.
8: No, but that is the reality.
9: Yeah.
8: So that's your kingdom come, your will be done. And what we're doing in these moments throughout the day in the 60-60 is we're changing our habit of just letting our pride and our will be done. And we're actually following his and we're seeing it's better. It was better. We went out and had a great day the rest of the day.
7: So you did have resolution.
8: They apologized too once I led.
9: Hmm.
8: But leadership often requires humbling yourself, right?
9: Yeah, and I think in that 60-60 experiment, one of the things is just getting to know the voice of the Lord. And it doesn't need to be a shameful thing or an embarrassing thing. No. If you haven't practiced this, it takes a little time to say, okay, is that just me thinking that, or is that really the Holy Spirit nudging me? In fact, you had a story in the book about Kathy. You guys, I think, were in Russia. And something at a nice restaurant occurred or something. So fill in the blanks.
8: Well, we were living in post-communist Russia. So it was right after the fall of the Soviet Union. We moved to Leningrad. We left St. Petersburg, same city. We were there when it changed.
9: They changed names. Yeah.
8: But during that time, it was hyperinflation, just horrible economic crash.
9: Yeah.
8: So anyway, we were at a Christmas break out in Switzerland for a conference. So we're having this, we go to this really nice restaurant, steakhouse in Switzerland, and we've been eating, you know, borscht and potatoes and cucumbers. You couldn't get much.
9: Right.
8: And so we're having this incredible meal, you know, and just loving it. And my wife couldn't eat. She has a huge mercy gift.
9: Right.
8: That's not my problem.
9: Right. But you married opposites.
8: Yes. She helps me. She helps me with the Lord's heart for people. And so she couldn't eat. And I'm like, why aren't you eating? She goes, I can't eat this beautiful meal knowing some of our Russian friends, the parents in married student housing can't even get milk for their kids. We've got to do something to help them.
9: Huh.
8: And so we stopped and we prayed around the meal. And we just said, Lord, if this prompting that Kathy's feeling, we were all like, God, are we supposed to do something? Then tell us, show us.
9: Yeah.
8: And we spent the rest of the night brainstorming, well, maybe we could find trucks in Finland and we could truck food in from Finland. We can raise money from churches in the United States. We started to develop this plan. Well, we get back that next week to our flat. We lived in a Russian flat apartment and there was a phone message waiting for us. And we call and it was an organization that had a C-110 military transport plane flying in a whole cargo load of food, enough to feed 2,000 families for 3 months. Their contact had turned out to be mafia. They heard we were Americans living there. Is there any way we could possibly help them distribute the food?
9: That's crazy.
8: Crazy. Crazy.
7: My goodness.
8: And so we ended up being able to not only, you know, meet the needs physically, but we were able to share Christ with all of them and tell them about the God who cares about their needs, physical and spiritual. It was amazing. But again, this is the adventure God wants to lead us on. And sometimes it's amazing like that. Like he wants to do something through us, but we have to be willing to just seek his will and then willing to act. Sometimes it's real simple.
9: Yeah, and I like that through both days you've talked about that, keeping things simple, that the gospel is simple. It's not easy.
8: No, but it's the hardest thing.
9: No, but really. It is simple.
8: That's why the 60-60 experiment is for 60 days we're trying to reorient our habit of not doing this one thing Jesus said is necessary.
9: Yeah.
8: Getting distracted by everything else.
9: Everything else. And I think that's where I want to end with this last question. That person, maybe they don't even feel worthy. That's so much the guilt that the enemy lays on our heart that, you know, we couldn't possibly be noticed by God because we're so unworthy.
8: Yeah.
9: Think of the things that you've done and the way that you've acted and the thoughts that you've had.
8: Right.
9: I'm trying to hit all the checklists.
8: Or still have.
9: Or still have.
8: Struggle with.
9: But the Lord's good with all that. He just wants that relationship. And those things will take care of themselves when you stay grafted into the vine. That's
8: absolutely
9: the point. And so speak to that person that continually has that loop playing in their head and they don't know that they can get out of the rut.
8: That's a lie from the enemy of your soul trying to keep you in the trap he's got you in, which is I've struggled with my own sin patterns and even addictions in my past as I was coming to faith in Christ. And I remember that. I remember what would happen is I would want to do well and I would try and then I would fail and then I would hear in my head, man, you're disgusting. God is so, he's so displeased in you. He didn't want to hear from you until you can clean up your act.
9: Right.
8: So you know what I'd do? I'd stay away from God. The only one who, as I abide, can produce the fruit in my life.
9: Right.
8: So you see, the irony is when we try to do it without God, we stay stuck.
9: Right.
8: And that is the evil one's intent. He lies to you about that. So if you're feeling that, memorize what I memorized. Romans 8:1, there is now no condemnation for those who are in Christ Jesus. Right?
9: It's pretty straightforward.
8: No condemnation.
7: What a terrific reminder from John Burke today on Focus on the Family with Jim Daly. Staying connected to God is one of the best things you can do to stay strong in your faith. 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
9: I really love what John Burke shared in this conversation, especially the idea of connecting with the Lord every 60 minutes. And this is what Focus on the Family stands for. 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

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For more information about Calvary Chapel of San Antonio, visit us on

God made Abraham a promise, and we're included in that promise. Here was the promise. Abraham, as you know, the first Jew. There was no Jewish people. There wasn't like this one group of people. God said, you know, they're really awful. I'll have pity on them. It was one man who God knew would believe. One man. And he said to Abraham, consider what Abraham must have thought as he heard this. Abraham, I'm going to bless you. The whole world is going to be blessed from you. This is Genesis chapter 12, the first four verses. Abraham, I'm going to bless you. And then he said this, and here's the context. I'm going to make you a great nation. And of course, he's done that. Israel has been a great nation. They are a great nation again. A nation requires a government. We support the government of Israel because they are descendants of the promise to Abraham. And then he said this, and I want you to take this to heart. Whoever curses you, I will curse. Whoever blesses you, I will bless. And you and I, we get to choose which side of the blessing or the cursing we're on. And it is an absolute tragedy. Again, I repeat, it is demonstrative of how close we are to the very end of times when even professing Christians, especially popular among younger professing Christians, this whole idea of the church replaced Israel and God is done with them is almost overwhelming. In the millennial kingdom, there will be a judgment, the judgment of sheep and goats. And that judgment is going to be based on one thing. How did you treat my people, Israel? Sheep on this side, we're going to heaven. Bah! Goats on this side, you're not going to make it. We have to be careful about which side we're on. I know you've heard me say this before, but it is impossible to be a born-again Christian and be anti-Israel. It is impossible to be a born-again Christian and hate Jews. And he said, well, I don't hate them, but if you're not pro-Israel, you hate them. And God takes notice in those verses we read of those who are not with him and his heart toward Israel. One of the things that we have to deal with in the church, and we have to take responsibility for this, and I'm speaking about the church in general now, not Calvary Chapel of San Antonio, but if the shoe fits, we need to deal with it. One of the reasons that we've lost sight of who Israel is in the eyes of God. How could we have fallen so far? Why aren't we vocal and aggressive in standing with and for Israel? Why are we listening to people in the world that we live in trash Israel and condemn them and demand their extinction? Well, I think there's several reasons. First, I think it begins with parents. Parents aren't teaching a biblical understanding of Israel to their children. The lack of family Bible time is woeful. Moms, dads, it's your responsibility to teach your children who Jesus Christ is, and it's your responsibility to teach your kids to love what he loves and hate what he hates. And I think we just don't do it. On the radio program, you get questions all the time. Well, why do we need the Old Testament? It's so boring and it's hard to understand. Why do we need it? Because it's in the Old Testament that God's promises are established. And once again, if those promises mean nothing, then the promises that he's made to you and to me mean nothing. The promise to Abraham was unconditional. He didn't say, Abraham, if you do this, if you straighten up and fly right, then I'll do this and I'll do this. The promise was unconditional. Such a wonderful promise that God, who couldn't swear by anything because he couldn't find anything greater than himself to swear by, he swore by himself. Can you imagine Jesus saying, Abraham, I swear to me. And he accepted the sacrifice and he passed through the offering. It's our responsibility to teach our kids about that God, who he is and the promises that he's made and the promises he'll keep.
I think in the church in general, there's just not enough solid biblical teaching. What are our youth groups teaching? Louis' joke here in this service, don't you hate it when you're part of a joke you didn't even know about? But in the first service, just joking, he said, you know, your kids, we've got children's ministry and we'll give them snacks. And well, we don't give them snacks. Maybe the little tiny ones get snacks. But that's what we do in church now. Instead of teaching our children who Jesus is and what he's done for them, we entertain them. And we sort of trick them to coming. You want to go to church? Sure, I want to go to church. I want a snack or I want to play. Youth groups. It's embarrassing. We entertain them. We build game rooms for them. Because we want the cool kids to come to our church. We know if the cool kids come, the uncool parents will come. It's our responsibility to teach them the word. Just so you know, here at Calvary Chapel, your children, from the time they are a toddler, taught the Bible verse by verse. At their level, even in the nursery, the Bible is read to them and they're prayed for constantly. Your junior high schoolers and high schoolers here, believe me, they understand the word. And churches have abandoned the serious, solid, biblical teaching mandate. Third reason, I think, and this especially relates to your children, youth are deluged by social media, especially TikTok, with anti-Israel hateful rhetoric. Over and over and over. And most adults, we have no idea that that's what's coming over TikTok. We see our kids on TikTok and it's no big deal. And they're getting bombarded with Israel hatred. Accuse Israel of genocide against the Palestinians. We can go back to that terrible October 7th day. It wasn't Israel who attacked. It wasn't Israel who committed those atrocities. It was the Palestinians. It was Hamas. And Israel is defending itself against a nation surrounded by people committed to wiping them off the face of the earth. And how is it that we make them the bullies, the bad guys? Oh, the Palestinians are oppressed. They're the victims. And Israel is the bad guy. Israel is the bully. It's simply not true, but if you hear it enough and you don't have a solid biblical understanding of what's true, well, then you're going to be persuaded that Israel is, in fact, a victim. Now, they're a tough victim, but they are the victim nonetheless. I think another reason for young people sort of falling into this false theology is that they were not hearing church leaders express empathy and sympathy for the Palestinians who are hurting. You know, it's a us or them. It's never an us or them with God. They're Orthodox Christian Palestinians who are fighting for their lives. Their world has been torn out from underneath them. And all because of a government that's committed to the extinction of Israel. And we need to be empathetic. We need to have sympathy for and pray for those who are victims, true victims. So those are just some of the reasons. I would also suggest this. It's probably true that a lot of our young Christian kids aren't really Christians at all. Moms and dads, it's your responsibility to challenge your kids. You need to know if your kids are saved. And they're not saved because they've been coming to Calvary Chapel their whole life. You need to challenge them. Are you born again? If you're born again, you wouldn't make this decision. You wouldn't talk like that. You wouldn't do this thing. But you see, that requires time and investment. Conversation, it entires time in the Word. But it's your responsibility. One of the things this past weekend, this tragic weekend, has taught us is that there is no one, adult or child, who's promised one more day.
You need to be sure your kids are saved. So what are we going to do? Are we going to believe what Jesus said? Or are we going to let the world convince us that those things aren't true? Did God reject his people? By no means. And look at the witness he calls. From the very beginning of Romans, I've said, Paul is approaching this entire book up through the end of chapter 11 as an attorney presenting a case. Well, this is his closing argument. Did God reject Israel? And he said, no, look at me. I'm a Christian. But I'm also a Jew. I am an Israelite myself, a descendant of Abraham from the tribe of Benjamin. Now, the Apostle Paul, we know, had a heart for Jews. Romans chapter 9, he said he'd give his place in heaven if only his brothers, the Jews, would believe. He loved them, but how frustrating it must have been for him because that wasn't his calling. Saul, when I touch you, you're going to go to Gentiles. But Lord, he would say, they'll listen to me. I know every thought they have. I know why they are the way they are. I know what they're thinking. I know the arguments to Jesus being the Christ. Surely they'll listen to me. And God says, look, I got the Jews covered. You just go to the Gentiles. But now as he deals with this treatise of our Christian faith, he says, I'm living proof. Now we know that the Apostle Paul was called. Ananias was the first one who knew. Ananias, after Paul's Damascus Road conversion, just a faithful, devout Christian, a Jew. Now, something else we have to remember is that the church was entirely Jewish for from 7 to 10 years after the resurrection of Jesus Christ. We have the day of Pentecost, the birth of the church. For 7 to 10 years, it was only Jewish. Until Cornelius shows up in chapter 10, the gospel then begins to go to the Gentiles. For those 7 to 10 years, the church was entirely Jewish. And yet Paul could say, or God could say to Ananias, go, this man is my chosen instrument to carry my name before the Gentiles and their kings and before the people of Israel. Now we remember that Ananias didn't want to go. There's a man on Straight Street, his name is Saul. Go to his... No, not that man. I've heard all about him, I'm afraid. No, he is my chosen instrument. Writing to the Galatian churches in chapter 1, beginning in verse 16, Paul wrote this, but when God who set me apart from birth and called me by his grace was pleased to reveal his son in me so that I might preach him among the Gentiles. So Paul knew exactly who he was. A Jew who came to Christ. Now, I hope I don't hurt anybody's feelings here, but I want you to understand, Paul did not become a Messianic Jew. Paul didn't become a follower of Torah. Paul became a Christian, and he was proud of it. It was a real tragedy in our church world. You know, we've decided that we're just too good to be called Christians. Well, you know, it's got such a bad connotation. So I'm not a Christian. I'm a Christ follower. We should shout from the roof that we're Christians. It was in Antioch that name, the badge of honor, was given to believers of Christ for the first time. And they exulted in it. Are you a Christian? Yes, I'm a Christian. You know, we go out and we talk about Jesus a lot to people in different places, and people will look at me and say, well, are you a Christian? I don't say, no, I'm a pastor. Yeah, I'm a Christian, and I'm proud of it. Now, if the conversation goes further, well, then sometimes they find out I'm a pastor. Especially when they say, well, where do you go to church? But we need to be proud of that fact. You know, the idea that we who are Christians need to be good Jews before we can become good Christians is foreign to Scripture. Paul was a Jew who became a born-again Christian. Peter was a Jew who became a born-again Christian. John was a Jew who became a born-again Christian. I won't go through all of the apostles, but the idea that we have to be Jewish is to misunderstand what God has done for us. So why all of this uncertainty? It's all because the devil
hates Israel. The devil hates Jews. He always has, he always will, and he wants to destroy. So understand why this matters so much. He knows his time is short. The Bible tells us he's angry because he knows his time is short. And the one thing he's going to do is do anything and everything he can. Remember also this, that he is called in our New Testament the Prince of the Air, or the Ruler of the Air, the NIV says. Media is under his control. Whether it's mainstream media or social media, the thing that we allow our children to have complete access to, the thing that so many of us are absorbed by, that's not the voice of the Holy Spirit. And so hatred for Jews is antithetical to any genuine profession of Christ. Remember, we used to be God haters. Now we're God lovers. It's our responsibility to love what and who God loves and hate what God hates. Does that mean that everything that Israel does we have to support? Of course not. Israel has been trying to negotiate away land that they have no right to negotiate away since 1948. Instead of saying, no, this land was given to us by God, it's ours, so if you don't like it, tough. We enter negotiations, and often with the help of the United States, to try to placate the people in the world, and all in the hope of peace. Write this down, because this is a trustworthy saying. There will be no peace in the Middle East until the Prince of Peace returns. It doesn't matter how much negotiation, or we've got this sort of fragile, uneasy ceasefire in the works. We're hoping that maybe it'll go 60 days. We're hoping it'll go farther. It won't. It simply won't. Jews are hard-hearted and stubborn. Those who hate Jews are even more hard-hearted and stubborn. And the only answer for the situation our world finds itself in is Jesus Christ, the Prince of Peace. Let me invite you to our Bible study this Friday night. You want to see exactly how close we are to the return of Jesus Christ, 2 Timothy chapter 3. I think I'm going to do three verses in it, but it describes the times that will precede the coming of Jesus for his church in the rapture. And believe me, it is an exact description of the very time, the very hour that we live in. Please, please understand the time is short. He now calls Elijah to his witness stand. Sort of a character witness. Verse 2 says, God did not reject his people, whom he foreknew. Don't you know what the scripture says in the passage about Elijah? How he appealed to God against Israel. Lord, they've killed your prophets and torn down your altars. I am the only one left. And the idea here is, and now they're trying to kill me. And what was God's response to him? I've reserved for myself 7,000 who have not bowed the knee to Baal. Now, I don't know about you, but there's times in the world that we live in where I feel like we're all alone. I'll tell people something that God said, we need to do this and we need to change this, and they'll look at me like I'm absolutely nuts. And am I the only one that knows this? God always has a remnant, and he did then. This story of Elijah or his character witness is presented to demonstrate that God always has a witness. He's never without his servants. You remember the story, Elijah had just had this great victory over the prophets of Baal, feeling pretty good, and then word got to him that Jezebel, how tough a woman must she have been. At the height of his faith, she just sends a message, you are going to be dead before the day is over. And he starts running, and he's terrified. The God who just showed off for him, he can't even remember. And then he starts this whining. Now, I don't know about you, but I've whined a lot in my time with the Lord.
God, I thought this was the right thing. It's not the right thing, God. I'm the only one that's faithful. And God says, no, no, no. I've got lots and lots of people. And he's just demonstrating to Elijah, and Paul is using this example to demonstrate to you and me that we're not alone in this world, no matter how far things seem to be going. Elijah forgot for a moment. He allowed his fear to be larger than his faith in God. The exhortation for all of us is to remember God, who he is, what he's done, and that he's a promise keeper, and let your faith then overcome your fear. And that's why he says, so too at the present time, there's a remnant chosen by grace, and if by grace, then it is no longer by works. If it were, grace would no longer be grace. Now, as we prepare our hearts to come to the table of communion, think about your walk with the Lord. Why do you think God loves you? You think it's because you're particularly lovable? No, we're saved by grace through faith, and that the faith, not of ourselves, it is a gift from God. Faith is the gift that allows us to receive the grace of God. It's not because of who you are. It's not because of what you've done. It's because God had compassion on you. It's because God looked at you and said, oh, they're in trouble. I loved them. And he decided to pour out grace. And I think sometimes we have a tendency to think of grace as, okay, just give me a drop of grace, God, I got the rest. No, when God gives out grace, he pours it out. And we don't have to do anything. We have to prove to God that we're worthy of grace. All we have to do is receive it. And as we come to the table of communion, I really want you to be able to say, God, I receive all of your grace. Stop trying to be good. Stop trying to do good. Just be with Jesus. Love what and who he loves and hate what he hates. Offer your body as a living sacrifice. Wait a minute, that's chapter 12. You see, we have a responsibility to respond to all of this. We live in a time where the very character of God is being attacked, even by many who claim the name of Christ. And as all as it relates to Israel, God gathered them a second time. May 14, 1948, there won't be a third time or a fourth time. The world that we live in, well, it's the world we live in. And Jesus is coming soon. So where do you stand in Israel? Have you bought the Kool-Aid from the media? People that you share conservative views with? Well, if Tucker Carlson thinks this, what do you think? Is what you believe formed by the Word of God or by the world that we live in?

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6: Thank you for joining us. As believers in our Lord and Savior, Jesus Christ, it is vital that we possess the mind of Christ. How do we do that? 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We are compelled to let the mind of Christ be in us and assures us that as the children of God, we can have the mind of Christ. 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
7: Well, we're coming fast to the close of 1 John. You have your Bibles? Be so kind enough to turn to 1 John chapter 5, verses 14 through 17. 1 John chapter 5, verses 14 through 17. We want you to stay attuned, and we want you to document, and we're going to be transitioning and moving through this message to the glory of our Lord. 1 John 5, 14 through 17 says, "And we are confident that he hears us whenever we ask anything that pleases him. And since we know he hears us when we make our requests, we also know that he will give us what we ask for. If you see a fellow believer sinning in a way that does not lead to death, you should pray, and God will give that person life. But there is a sin that leads to death, and I am not saying you should pray for those who commit it. All wicked actions are sin, but not every sin leads to death." What a passage. And from this particular passage, we want to preach this morning, confidence in prayer. Confidence in prayer. Beloved, the most important thing we can do is pray, and yet so little prayer is done in the lives of believers as well as in the Lord's church. Now, in many of our churches, to include ours as well, you have musicals, banquets, programs, recreation, praise dance. Some churches have life groups, cell groups, weddings, funerals, dramas, dedication of babies, spiritual retreats, and luncheons, all of which may benefit the body of Christ in one way or another. Absolutely nothing should take precedence over the Word of God and prayer. Prayer is really the believer's spiritual barometer. What breathing is to our physical body, prayer is to our spiritual life. And the reason so many Christians and churches alike are so weak So many churches are insecure, misdirected. So many churches are stagnant and anemic, unstable and lacking confidence in Christ in a confused, corrupt, depraved world, inevitably goes back to a lack of prayer in the Lord's church and the lives of individual believers. It is God's desire that we would be confident in our prayer life in order for us to be spiritually strong in the Lord and live and serve at the maximum of our potential to the glory of God. It is only befitting that John would close his epistle with one of the most essential elements for Christian living, which is prayer, especially for fellow believers who are sinning against our Lord. Well, with that being said, what kind of prayers please God? What kind of prayers please God? Number one, praying according to his will pleases God. 1 John chapter 5, verse 14 says, "And we are confident that he hears us whenever we ask for anything that pleases him." Underline that. Pleases. You say, "Oh, I can ask for whatever I want and God's going to give it to me." Oh, no, no. We must ask for those things which pleases our Heavenly Father. Believers who are in right relationship with Christ will not ask for anything that is contrary to God's will, but rather will ask for those things which please him. After all, we are here in this world as believers to please, worship, and glorify our Lord. Number two, what kind of prayers please God? Praying with expectant faith pleases God. Matthew 21:22 says, "And whatever you ask in prayer, you will receive if you have faith." If conditional, you have faith. The stronger our faith is in Christ, the stronger our confidence in prayer will be. Also, if the truth be told, we do not ask God for greater things because it goes back to our lack of faith. Some of you could be asking God for bigger things, but you don't because you don't have the faith to even ask. You don't even believe God to provide it. It is absolutely amazing how we can put our faith in man-made things and do not even think twice about it, such as trusting the car brakes to stop us. And some of y'all really put faith in your brakes. You get right. Ooh, shoot. I mean, you more faith in your brakes than God. Some of you confidently ride across a huge bridge that swirls and curves and it goes up, make your stomach squirm. And you don't even think about the possibility of that bridge just crumbling because of lack of inspections. You step on an elevator and go to the 21st floor while you chat with people around you about the Cowboys or whomever, assuming that that elevator is going to land you at the right floor at the right time. And many of us get on an airplane and we desire to go a certain destination and we do not even check the credentials of the pilot. The pilot could be a high school graduate with no flying experiences, and you sitting there drinking coffee or some other kind of juice that you shouldn't be drinking. Beloved, if we can possess this kind of faith in man-made things, how much more should we have in our Creator God who made heaven and earth? Are you praying with expectant faith? One of the greatest prayers believers can pray is, "Lord, increase my faith." When is the last time you prayed that? That's one of the greatest prayers you can pray. Things happen when God increases your faith. This will result in our experiencing physical and spiritual blessings and God doing extraordinary things with us and through us. Number three, prayers that come from a holy life pleases God. Prayers that come from a holy life pleases God. Psalm 66:18 says, "If I regard wickedness in my heart, the Lord will not hear. If I regard iniquity in my heart, the Lord will not hear. A sinful lifestyle runs interference in our prayer life because God is only honored by those who live holy before Him. If you have sin in your life, sins of the tongue, your mind is all over the place, you think evil, you're gossiping, you're throwing rocks and hiding your hand, and then you're going to say, Lord, hear my prayer. The Lord say, I'm not going to hear your prayer. It's too much sin in your mind, in your body, in your lifestyle. Romans 12, 1 says, I appeal to you, therefore, brothers, by the mercies of God, to present your bodies a living sacrifice, holy and acceptable to God, which is your spiritual worship. Beloved, stop making requests to God until you allow Him to spiritually clean up your life. Only when your body is holy can it be a living sacrifice which make your prayers and life acceptable before the Lord. Number four, praying the scriptures pleases God. Praying the scriptures pleases God. For example, the early church prayed the scriptures. The church prayed when Peter and John were released from prison according to God's word. In Psalms 2, 1 and 2, it says, and some just document it. I know you can't get to all of these passages, but in Psalms 2, 1 and 2, it says, why do the nations rage and the people plot in vain? The kings of the earth set themselves and the rulers take counsel together against the Lord and against His anointed. Acts 4, 23 through 27 also says, when they were released, they went to their friends and reported what the chief priests and the elders had said to them. And when they heard it, they lifted up their voices together to God and said, Sovereign Lord, who made the heaven and the earth and the sea and everything in them, who through the mouth of our father David, your servant said by the Holy Spirit. Now look, they were praying the scriptures. The early church was praying this scripture back in the Psalms. And here it is. Why did the nations rage? That's rage. And the people plot in vain. The kings of the earth set themselves and the rulers were gathered together against the Lord and against His anointed. For truly in this city there were gathered together against your holy servant Jesus, whom you anointed, both Herod and Pontius Pilate, along with the Gentiles and the peoples of Israel. As we can see, the early church prayed the scriptures according to Psalms 2, 1 and 2. They prayed the scriptures. Like the apostles and the early church, we too can pray the scriptures because the power is in the word of God, which empowers our prayer life. Now, allow me now to pray a prayer. I'm going to do an illustration. Allow me now to pray a prayer according to 2 Chronicles chapter 7, verse 14. 2 Chronicles 7, 14. I'm going to pray a prayer which includes that passage, which says, if my people who are called by my name will humble themselves and pray and seek my face and turn from their wicked ways, then I will hear from heaven and will forgive their sin and heal their land. And now I pray the scripture, Lord God Almighty, I thank you that we are your people. You saved us and you called us to make your name known in a nation that has drifted from you. Father, we desperately need you to heal America, where there is so much crime, mass shootings, corruption, sexual immorality, drugs, hate, injustice, and wickedness. But Lord, we also know that if you're going to heal America, we as your people, like Solomon told Israel, must humble ourselves and pray and seek your face and turn from your wicked ways. Only then will you hear from heaven, forgive our sins, and heal our land. So, Lord, we cry out to you now in humble contrition, petitioning you to cleanse us of our sins And we repent this very moment of our wicked ways so that you can use us in these evil days to reach lost sinners for you and cry out against the sins of our nation. Lord, we ask you to make us worthy vessels of honor to represent you in a land that desperately needs healing. In Jesus' name we pray. Amen. You see how the Lord gave me that, tied in that scripture, and I prayed the scripture, and we practice that. That just empowers your scriptures and your prayers the more. Let's move on down, transition on down to verse 15. Confidently believing God to answer prayer. Confidently believing God to answer prayer. Verse 15, and since we know he hears us when we make our requests, we also know that he will give us what we ask for. The way that we as believers can be confident that God hears and answers our prayers is when it is our heart's desire to ask him for those things that pleases and honors Christ, which brings joy to the Father's heart. To pray according to his will is to pray for those things that brings lasting, eternal value. Did you get that? To pray according to the will of God is to pray for those things that bring lasting, eternal value and will advance the kingdom of God on earth. Praying confidently to Christ is to have the freedom to tell him everything that is on our heart without reservations, which result in our being relieved and released from burdens. When we tell him everything on our heart, you just talk to God. Prayer is talking to God. It's telling him what's on our heart. You don't have to worry about him betraying you, spilling your secrets. He will heal your heart and he'll prepare you in the midst of evil days. When you pray and really talk earnestly to God, he will relieve your burden, your guilt, and he'll remove condemnation. Who else can we talk to this way? Now, most ancient rulers were unapproachable by anyone but their highest advisors. Most ancient rulers were unapproachable by anyone but their highest advisors. Esther chapter 4, verse 11. Here's an example. All the king's servant and the people of the king's provinces know that any man or woman who goes into the inner court to the king who has not been called, he has but one law. Put all to death, except the one to whom the king holds out the golden scepter that he may live. However, in contrast, God, who is the King of Kings and Lord of Lords, has blessed his beloved children with a divine privilege to have direct access to God, and we can come boldly to the throne anytime, anywhere. Hebrews 4:16 says, let us therefore come boldly to the throne of grace that we may obtain mercy and find grace to help us in time of need. John is saying in verse 15 that as his children, we can come before our heavenly Father freely and share with him our innermost heart's desire and needs with certainty and assurance that he hears and answers our prayers. Be mindful, we must accept the will of God when he chooses in his own sovereignty not to answer our prayers in a way that we expect. And we must be willing to accept his will joyfully because our heavenly Father knows best. Furthermore, God is not obligated to answer the prayers of unbelievers. He is not obligated to answer the prayers of unbelievers. Verses 16 through 17, confidently praying for sinning believers. Confidently praying for sinning believers. We must pray for believers who sin. Look at verses 16 through 17. If you see a fellow believer sinning in a way that does not lead to death, you should pray and God will give that person life. But there is a sin that leads to death, and I'm not saying you should pray for those who commit it. All wicked actions are sin, but not every sin leads to death. Listen closely. In these verses, John uses two unique expressions. Okay? In the first part of this verse, he uses the expression in a way that does not lead to sin. See that? Okay. This is expository preaching. In a way that does not lead to sin. This refers to sin that do not bring punishment by death. This refers to sin that does not bring punishment by death. Now, the second expression is, but there is a sin that leads to what? Death. This refers to premeditated and unconfessed sins that are so severe and damaging to the church until the Lord ends the believer's life. There are times when a Christian may sin so seriously that God judges that sin with swift physical death if we fail to repent and forsake our sins. This is why it is crucial, absolutely crucial, that we live in close communion with Christ, because the further we get away from him, the greater the propensity to have a hardness of heart that would result in this type of judgment that we really don't want. Allow me now to give you some examples of believers whose sin led to death. Let me give you a few examples of believers whose sin led to death. For example, in Acts 5, 1 through 11, we have the account of Ananias and Sapphira in Acts 5, 1 through 11. It's kind of lengthy, but I'm going to read it kind of fast for the sake of time. It says, but a certain man named Ananias and Sapphira, his wife, sold a possession, and he kept back part of the proceeds. His wife also being aware of it and brought a certain part and laid it at the apostles' feet, as if he's given all, you know. But Peter said, Ananias, why has Satan filled your heart to lie to the Holy Spirit and keep back part of the price of the land for yourself? While it remained, was it not your own? And after it was sold, was it not in your own control? Why have you conceived this thing in your heart? You have not lied to men, but to God. Then Ananias, hearing these words, fell down and breathed his last. So great fear came upon those who heard these things. Verse 6. And the young men, the burial committee, arose and wrapped him up, carried him out, and buried him. Verse 7. Now it was about 3 hours later when his wife came in, not knowing what had happened. And Peter answered her, tell me whether you sold the land for so much. She said, yes, for so much. Then Peter said to her, how is it that you have agreed together to test the Spirit of the Lord? Look, the feet of those who have buried your husband are at the door, and they will carry you out. Then immediately she fell down at his feet and breathed her last. And the young men came in and found her dead, carrying her out, buried her by her husband. So great fear came upon all the church and upon all who heard these things. That scared the daylight out the early church. Beloved, it's a dangerous thing indeed to lie to God for any reason. It's a dangerous thing indeed to lie to God for any reason. It's a dangerous thing to give to God as if you're giving your best when you're holding back. Be honest. Whatever you do for God, whether it's singing, whether it's a choir rehearsal, whether it's video ministry, nursery ministry, children's ministry, teaching ministry, be honest, be genuine, and transparent before the Lord. This is a serious business, as you can see in the context of this passage. Serving God is serious. You mishandle it, and you potentially put yourself up for death. Another example of sinning unto death is a man in the Corinthian church who was living in sin with his father's wife, which resulted in Paul's rebuke of the church. In 1 Corinthians chapter 5, verses 1 through 2 and verse 5, it says, I can hardly believe the report about the sexual immorality going on among you. Something so evil that even the pagans don't do it.
8: The world don't even do it. You're doing what the world doesn't even do. I am told that you have a man in your church who is living in sin with his father's wife. And you are so proud of yourselves. Why aren't you mourning in sorrow and shame? And why haven't you removed this man from your fellowship? Then you must cast this man out of the church into Satan's hand, so that his sinful nature will be destroyed and he himself will be saved when the Lord returns. In other words, allowing his flesh to be destroyed, even though souls saved. Beloved, where is church discipline in the church today? Many churches don't talk about it. You say, do we have a church reconciliation council? We've had it for a number of years. There was a time when the church first started quite small. I had to do most of it, but I heard them transitioned out of that area because I didn't want folk, after I discipline somebody, then they're so mad at me that they can't hear me preach. So I trained people how to minister to sinning believers. And believe me, people come here with all kinds of issues. And we've had some doozies. Very few we have to bring before the church because it's happening back there in the back, because that reconciliation council represents the church so that we're not perpetually airing out dirty laundry live stream. You know? Live stream, just showcasing it. We're to deal with sin. Beloved, where is church discipline in the church today? God does not play with sin. He requires that we lovingly confront and deal with sinning believers in the church. If not, sin becomes infectious and spread throughout the entirety of the body of Christ, weakening the spiritual immune system of the church. Our final example of sinning unto death are those in the Corinthian church who sinned while partaking of the Lord's Supper. 1 Corinthians chapter 11, verses 27 through 30 says, "So anyone who eats this bread or drinks this cup of the Lord unworthily is guilty of sinning against the body and blood of the Lord."
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15: 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In today's episode, Pastor Brian shares the second half of a lesson from Psalm 1. In this message about blessings, Dr. Chappell points to the truth of this passage, that in our weakness, God is the source of all our blessings. You can find this lesson and many others when you visit unlimitedgrace.com. And while you're there, look for Pastor Brian's book, The Multi-Generational Church Crisis. This compelling book asks the question of the church, what could be accomplished in the name of Christ if we could better understand each other? Let's hear now from Dr. Brian Chappell as he shares the second half of the lesson, The Blessed One.
14: As we've been working our way through different psalms in God's own hymnal, the psalms that are in the center of the scriptures. And today we're looking at Psalm 1.

0: For many, a favorite, one that says very special things about God's blessing in your Grace Bibles. That's page 448. Let me ask that you would turn there and let's stand together as I read God's Word and rejoice in His promises in the first Psalm. Psalm 1 is this. Blessed is the man who walks not in the counsel of the wicked, nor stands in the way of sinners, nor sits in the seat of scoffers. But his delight is in the law of the Lord, and on his law he meditates day and night. He is like a tree planted by streams of water that yields its fruit in its season, and its leaf does not wither. In all that he does, he prospers. The wicked are not so, but are like chaff that the wind drives away. Therefore, the wicked will not stand in the judgment, nor sinners in the congregation of the righteous. For the Lord knows the way of the righteous, but the way of the wicked will perish. Let's pray together. Heavenly Father, we read in this psalm of blessing and warning, wonderful promises accompanying the path that leads to and follows after you, but also the promise of judgment for a way that is turned away from you. And so we would take both into consideration and ultimately recognize by this psalm that the way to you is not made by us, but by you, who by the work of your Son makes provision for us. It is only the way away from you that we make. Warn us from it. Turn us from it. Teach us of you. This we ask in Jesus' name. Amen. Please be seated. I mentioned to you in the past that we, for the first time, Kathy and I, after our kids being married for over a decade, we're now understanding a child is on the way. And that couple for whom a child is on the way, they are suddenly feeling the press against their independence. So they're trying to make up on some of the things they think they might not be able to do soon. Like, this couple is trying to finish climbing as many 14ers in Colorado as they can. You know what I mean by a 14er? Mountains that are 14,000 feet and above. And so my son was recently describing to me one of the teeners that is on their list. It's called Capitol Peak, over 14,000 feet tall and known by the knife edge traverse, which means as you get up toward the top, there is one place where there is a land bridge. It's only about 2 feet wide with 2,000 foot drops on both sides. And they are taking our grandchild there. So what do we say? Hang on! Stay safe! That's the safe path! Stay on it! Love it! Hold it! Hug it! If you really understand what the law of God is intended to be, God's safe path for His people, you recognize why the psalmist could say, the man of God delights in the law of God. That persons who understand it's a revelation of the character and care of God recognize this is something to delight in. Remember the 19th Psalm. It's sweeter than honey from the honeycomb. Because we understand by this God is protecting, helping His people as He gives them the safe path in life. It's for that reason that the last part of verse 2 says, not only does the man of God delight in the law, but on God's law he meditates day and night. You have to really understand that it's sweet to meditate on it day and night. The great prince of preachers, Charles Haddon Spurgeon, said what that meant is we chew the cud of the Bible. We meditate on it day and night. Why would you? I couldn't help think of it, but earlier this week, again, by your wonderful generosity of sharing me with different ministries across the world, I was at the Global Leaders Conference this past week in Dallas, where there were leaders from around the world, from 25 nations, who were getting instructionals on how to take the gospel to different parts of the world. And at one point in that conference, there was a Hungarian pastor who got up and gave his testimony. And he talked about at a younger period of his life, just desperate for affection, just desperate to fit in, and how with the crowd that he was in, how, you know, the smoking and the drinking and the drugs and the pornography were just ways that he kept just trying to fit in, to find a way. And he said it only made him lonelier. And finally, in some level of desperation and loneliness, he got on the internet one night and was Googling for, or whatever it is in Hungary, looking up prostitute. And just came across a reference to the Bible, where it talked about the prophet Hosea, who God said, I want you to take a prostitute to be your wife. And when Hosea did, and she went back to her profession, God said to Hosea, claim her again. Because as you love your wife, the prostitute, so is my love for my people. Though they turn away from me, I will love them. And the Hungarian pastor said, at that moment, he literally got up and danced. My God loves me. He knows the worst about me. He knows my faithlessness, and he loves me. It's in his word, and he was delighting in the word of God. He was meditating on it day and night. He said he would go to his friends, and he said he couldn't stop himself. He would just raise his hands, and he would say, God loves me. Can you believe it? God loves me. Until he finally went to an older pastor and said the same thing. And the pastor said, but have you repented of your sin? He said, It was like ice water in my face. And he said, I had to tell the man, no, I've not repented of my sin. And then the man said, but if you confess your sin, God is faithful and just to forgive your sin and to cleanse you from all unrighteousness. And he said, my joy then became even deeper, that I knew I could repent and that my God would love me still. It's the glory of the gospel. It's why we see such goodness being expressed here. If you understand God's word in ways, then you want to read more. You want to meditate on it. You just want it to enter your heart and life. At least that's the way it's supposed to happen. While I can speak of this in wondrous ways, I wonder if you haven't begun to feel a tension build. After all, if you recognize these are the qualities of a person who is blessed, he does not walk in the counsel of the wicked. He does not stand in the way of sinners. He doesn't sit in the sea of scorners, but he delights in the law of the Lord and meditates on it day and night. Everybody who thinks they meet the qualifications, raise your hand. Well, what good is it then? And if we are told the blessings are coming to people who meet these qualities, and then we begin to examine the qualities and we begin to realize they are qualifications that none of us meet, suddenly the blessings begin to break us.
1: 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It may seem hard for younger Christians to believe, but people over 50 were raised during an era when 90% of Americans identified as Christian. These older believers were once part of a majority group that understood the mission of the church was to take control of our culture, to halt its evils. At the same time, Christians under 50 have lived their entire lives perceiving themselves as a minority that needs to make credible their faith to a secular, pluralistic culture. These distinct experiences and perceptions have a profound impact on the priorities different generations have for church ministry. It's no wonder that younger and older believers don't always see eye to eye. In his new book, The Multigenerational Church Crisis, Dr. Brian Chappell asks the question, what could be accomplished in the name of Christ if we could better understand each other? 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You can request your copy of The Multigenerational Church Crisis when you donate online at unlimitedgrace.com or by calling 844-41-GRACE. That's 844-414-7223. And now, more from Brian Chappell on today's Unlimited Grace.
0: While I can speak of this in wondrous ways, I wonder if you haven't begun to feel a tension build. After all, if you recognize these are the qualities of a person who is blessed, he does not walk in the counsel of the wicked. He does not stand in the way of sinners. He doesn't sit in the sea of scorners. But he delights in the law of the Lord and meditates on it day and night. Everybody who thinks they meet the qualifications, raise your hand. Well, what good is it then? And if we are told the blessings are coming to people who meet these qualities, and then we begin to examine the qualities and we begin to realize they are qualifications that none of us meet, suddenly the blessings begin to break us. I don't match up. I don't meet those qualifications. What then? Well, verse 3 is then. Verse 3 speaks of a righteous person saying, he is like a tree planted by streams of water that yields its fruit in season. Now, you have to make a decision about verse 3. Here's the decision you have to make. Is this a reward? You act so righteously and then you get the reward of being like a tree planted by rivers of water? Is this reward or is this rootedness? Is this what came first? Is this the gift that preceded everything else? That the person who is truly righteous sinks his roots down into another supply? You have to recognize that I think what's happening here is not that God is telling us, here's what you do to qualify, but rather here is his supply. After all, think of the image itself. The righteous person is like a tree planted by streams of water. I didn't know when I was planning this message that our friends from Kenya would be here. But I can remember a particular safari that I took in Kenya some years ago. And going out into a very arid region where you could see the elephants and the lions and that sort of thing. But even as impressive as that are the baobab trees. And if I just show you a picture, you'd immediately recognize it. Just rising out of the arid grassland are these huge trees. I mean, they're known because they kind of have the texture of their bark like elephant skin. But if you were to look at the size of some of them, just the diameter of the trunk would be 4 or 5 or 6 elephants wide. These are huge things sitting out in a desert-like area. Now, if you see such a large flourishing tree in a desert area, what do you automatically know? It's getting supplied by streams of water you cannot see. It is being supplied by something else of its that's not its own making. And I think that's exactly what's happening here. And you see it further as you understand how verse 3 unfolds. This righteous person is like a tree planted by streams of water. That means the provision is coming from something else that yields its fruit in its season. There's not just provision, there is providence. At the right time, God makes that life fruitful. It's Romans 8:28 that all things are being worked together for good. It's not everything is good in the moment. It's not everything seems good all the time, but rather in its time, the fruit comes that God intends for that life. This is God's providence as well as his provision. And its leaf does not wither. There's permanence. And that's not something I can supply by my hand and you can't by your hand. And yet we are being told that the fruit, the provision is so powerful that it has a permanent effect. It's perhaps the last quality that we struggle with the most. And in all that he does, he prospers. There's not just the promise of provision and providence and permanence, but ultimately prosperity. Is that true? Do people that are godly always have prosperity? The tree image will help us again. You know, if a peach tree prospers, it doesn't prosper by having pears. It prospers by having peaches. If the godly person prospers, they prosper in godliness. They don't necessarily prosper in wealth and easy living. After all, those would be the priorities of the world. The counsel that we're not regarding, that says you're only happy if you get health and easy living and life without challenge. I mean, after all, if the righteous living that somehow people do always results in worldly prosperity, then Jesus wasn't very righteous. But the prosperity of the godly is godliness, which is far more than this world can offer. To be able to experience the aches and the pains and the afflictions and the worries of a fallen world and still be at peace with God. And to know that He provides what is most needful for our spiritual welfare and the spiritual welfare of those that we love. To know that He is providing the providential working of all things for the spiritual things that last into eternity, that are permanent. And that those things will prosper, not by our hand, but by the streams of living water that are the grace of God. And put against it all is what the wicked have in their lives. Verse 4, the wicked are not so, but are like chaff that the wind drives away. What do you know about chaff? It doesn't have life. It doesn't have provision. It doesn't have a providential outcome. It's dead. It's just chaff. It doesn't have permanence. It just blows away. And it doesn't have prosperity because there's no seed of life in it for anything else to grow out of it. And therefore, there is the summary that is warning. Therefore, the wicked will not stand in the judgment. Here is the dire warning. Why would you commit yourself to the counsel of the world when you know it is going to lead ultimately to eternal judgment? And instead, why would you not recognize that sinners will not be in the congregation of the righteous? That what God is planning and proposing for His people for an eternity with Him is not being provided for those who will not sink their roots into the living water? It's the warning even for this day as we look at this, the Lord's table, and recognize that what God is reminding us again and again throughout the whole of Scriptures is the way that we make it in this world ultimately with hearts of peace, with the satisfaction that is deeper than money and big houses, is by knowing that our lives are fulfilling the purposes of the eternal kingdom. And to believe that when we sink our roots deep into the One who provides more than we could ever provide for ourselves, that He is promising provision and the providential working out of all things and permanence beyond what we could provide. And ultimately the prosperity of godliness that multiplies beyond what we could ever imagine. I had to think of that when some years ago I took my sons to see the movie Saving Private Ryan, kind of a graphic war movie that our family would not normally participate in, but I wanted my sons to see what their grandfather had gone through because he would never talk about it. In the Battle of the Bulge, in a group of 200 men, he was one of 8 that survived. Awful, awful, and he would not talk about it. And I wanted my sons to see, Here's what your grandpa did for your freedom and for mine. Here's what he went through. But some of you may remember the end of that movie where men gave their lives to save Private Ryan. And the movie follows him all the way through to his old age. And he goes to the gravesite of those who gave their lives for him. And as he experiences the blessing of their sacrifice in his behalf, it breaks him. He falls down on his knees and he says to his wife through tears, "Tell me I'm a good man. Tell me I deserved what they gave for me." And in the moment, I'm just cringing gospelly. No, no. I do not want to stand before God, nor anyone stand before God and say, I deserve what Christ did for me. No, it was out of His goodness. I plant my roots deep into His mercy, not into my righteousness. And what He is promising is that if I will depend upon Him, if my roots go deep down into the streams of living water that are His supply, He will give provision far beyond my righteousness. He will provide providence far beyond my working, permanence of my heart and soul far beyond my deserving, and ultimately the prosperity of the righteousness I could not provide. I think of another graveside scene. Some of you will know it. It's where Ravi Zacharias, the great Christian apologist of our era, who takes the defense of Christianity into atheistic settings and universities and places where there is challenge against the gospel like no other person, and somehow has the ability to answer, and he talks what set him off on that ministry. As he, decades ago, stood by a garbage heap in Vietnam and recognized he was standing on the gravesite of 6 missionaries who had given their lives for the gospel in that place. And as he thought to himself, what did they give their lives for? There is no evidence that it meant anything. And he said, it was for me. They gave their lives for me, that I would recognize if you give yourself to the purposes of the gospel, God can multiply who you are far beyond your efforts. Those missionaries who died in that place surely never believed, could have known that their lives would have a far-reaching effect. But as it touched Ravi Zacharias, there was prosperity to their lives, multiplying far beyond them as their godliness touched a generation, and through him, tens of thousands have believed the truth of the gospel and they've never seen it. But God was doing it. Why was he doing it? Because those missionaries were like trees planted by rivers of living water. And God was providing far more than they knew. And he was in that provision, working providentially beyond what they could understand, and permanently for eternity beyond what they could provide, and ultimately prospering their lives beyond their wildest dreams. Such is the nature of our God.
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0: If you want to have a close relationship with God, you have to deal honestly with what stands in the way of it, and that's sin. It's not a message talked about much these days, is it? But it may be the most hopeful, hard truth that we can face. Welcome to Through the Bible. I'm your host, Steve Schwetz, and we're continuing our journey through the book of Genesis. Now, in our previous studies, we've watched Jacob learn, often the hard way, that sin has consequences, sometimes subtle and sometimes painfully clear. As the story unfolds, Dr. J. Vernon McGee shares three life-giving principles for returning to God and leaving wasted years behind. You're going to love this message. So please turn in Genesis 35, and as you find your place in God's Word and your seat on the Bible bus, let's pause to praise God for the work that He's doing in lives around the world, specifically in the African country of Burundi, which is where all of these letters that I'm going to read today are from. Our first note comes from Pierre, who tells us this: I follow you, and the teachings on Jesus' disciples practicing forgiveness as a way of life has truly transformed me and opened my soul. I used to hold grudges and struggle to forgive, not realizing its power and importance. But now I have a renewed heart, freely forgiving others in Jesus' name, experiencing peace, joy, and Christ's love in my life. I wish everyone could receive this message so that the world could be filled with understanding. God's peace, joy, and love. That's what the world needs more of, isn't it? And then Ervarsti writes this: Praise to the Lord Jesus Christ for His transforming power in my life. This program deeply stirred my heart with the truth of the gospel. A friend also began sending me the same messages through WhatsApp, and I listened to them regularly. Over a period of 3 months, the Word of God began to convict me and reveal my need for Jesus Christ. I realized I could no longer find peace in the things of this world, as I was under the control of earthly desires. Previously, I was strongly opposed to Christianity and often found myself in conflict with Christians. However, through the grace of God, I came to repentance and surrendered my life to Jesus. I'm now living as an active follower of Christ. My heart, once filled with hatred and resistance, is now filled with praise and thanksgiving to God. I give all glory to the Lord for His mercy, salvation, and the new life that He's given me. And then our last note comes from Emmy, and he shares this: Thank you so much for this program. It helped me come to know Jesus Christ. Before listening, I followed other beliefs and felt unsure about God. Through this teaching, I began to understand what salvation means, and that truth has changed my life. I also didn't know how to pray or how to live in a way that honors God. The teaching helped me understand who to pray to and how to speak to God honestly about my life and my needs. I truly appreciate you and the guidance you have given me. Well, for those of you on the World Prayer Team, keep praying, because God is answering those prayers. The changes in the lives of these men are evidence of our Lord's faithfulness and His power to transform us. And if you'd like to come along as we ask God to take His whole word to the whole world, sign up at ttb.org or call 1-800-65-BIBLE for more information. Let's pray. Heavenly Father, thank you for your grace that welcomes us back when we've wandered. Open our hearts to your truth and teach us what it means to walk closely with you again. Restore what has been broken and use your word to shape our lives. In Jesus' name, amen. Here's our study of Genesis 35 on Through the Bible with Dr. J. Vernon McGee.
1: Now, after our study last time in the 34th chapter of the book of Genesis, I'm sure that many of you came to the conclusion that I had made a boo-boo when I said that Jacob's life changed at Peniel, that when he came there to the brook Jabbok, actually we don't see too much change because of what takes place in the 34th chapter. Well, that is quite true, but there was a change that took place. I hesitate to call it a crisis because I'm afraid that this matter of a crisis experience has been overdrawn by a great many. In fact, I find there are some folk that feel like if you don't have a second experience, that you just haven't had anything. Well, the fact of the matter is that's not true. Some have a wonderful crisis experience. Dwight L. Moody did. And I'm sure that many of us in our lives can turn back to that, but there are those that cannot or do not and have never mentioned it as being something very important in their lives. But actually, when this man came to Peniel, why a tremendous thing happened to him. And I think probably as we get into the 35th chapter, I should mention this. All the way from the beginning of the life of Jacob until Peniel, the thing that happened in his life was the rise of self, the assertion of the flesh. That's Jacob, and nothing but that. What really happened at Peniel was the fall of self, and a tremendous fall of self there. I tell you, he went down like a deflated tire. He'd been pumped up like a balloon all of his life until he got to Peniel, and then the Lord put the pin in the balloon, and he went down to practically nothing. But actually, there was not faith in his life. Now that, I think, is what the 34th chapter evidences. Now, I think that many folk that have said, there have been expositors, say that it was a tragic thing for Jacob to stop in Shalem. And I must say that I have to go along with that partially. But I have a question to ask, and the question is this. Was he ready for Bethel? Was he ready for the experiences that God was going to give him? No, I think that what you see in the 34th chapter and the tragic things that took place are the result of a man who'd been walking by the flesh. Then there is that fall, the deflation of self, but not faith. He did not have faith to go on to Bethel, to Bethel. You can call that either way you want to. But now he stops at Shalem in the land of Shechem, and these tragic things took place in his life, and it reveals the fact that this man was not actually a leader in his own family. He was not taking the proper place that he should have. He was no spiritual giant by any means. And to have those 12 boys to herd was really a real job. And I want to say that that would take a real spiritual giant to control them. But this man, Jacob, was not prepared. But after that tragic event, this man now is beginning to see the hand of God in his life, and now he makes the decision that he probably should have made beforehand. And it reveals that inside this family that there was taking place something that was indeed tragic indeed. And so the tragedy at Shechem is that as soon as Esau had turned his back and started home, Jacob takes his family down to Shechem. It's a tragic move. Jacob is still depending upon his own cleverness. Dinah was raped, and Simeon and Levi, her full brothers, went into the city of Shechem to the prince who was responsible. Though he wanted to marry her, they murdered him, and the sons of Jacob conducted a slaughter that would make a gang shooting in Chicago look pretty tame. When they came home, Jacob says, "You've made my name to smell among the people of my land." And now, the fact of the matter is, he wasn't ready for Bethel. And my question is, where else could he go? And after all, this man had flocks and herds, and there was good pasture land where he stopped at Shalem. This man now had a great lesson to learn, and he's beginning to see that chickens do come home to roost, and that whatsoever a man sows, that shall he also reap. Now I turn to the 35th chapter of Genesis, and I hope you have your Bible open there, and also that you have our notes and outlines. If you do not have them, we do have a set for you and love to send them to you. Now I'm reading verse 1, chapter 35 of Genesis. "And God said unto Jacob, Arise, go up to Bethel, and dwell there, and make there an altar unto God that appeared unto thee when thou fleddest from the face of Esau thy brother." Now, God is calling this man back to Bethel. Now, the fact of the matter is, he's now, after this sad experience, he's prepared to go. You see, he didn't have faith to move out before. Now will you notice verse 2? Jacob now begins to take the leadership. Then Jacob said unto his household and to all that were with him, put away the strange gods that are among you and be clean and change your garments. Now there are several things that they're told to do here. They're first of all to put away the strange gods. And we are almost shocked at that. You'll recall that when Jacob fled with Rachel and Leah, that Rachel slipped out the family gods, that is, these little images. She sat on them, on the camel, that luggage that was to go on the camel's back. She just crawled up on top of it and sat down because underneath were these little images. Now, I would assume, since it was the home of Jacob, he knew of the living and true God. God had called him. You would think that he would say that when he did find out, and he did not know at the time she had taken them. He was very honest when he told Laban that the gods, those little images, weren't in his entourage at all. That's probably the one time up to then he told the truth. He really didn't know, but they were there. Now, when they were discovered, I think that probably we'd all assume, well, Jacob got rid of them. But he didn't get rid of them. And we find this entire family are worshiping these images. This man Jacob, now for the first time, and he's the one to take the leadership, he says, now let's get rid of these false gods, these strange gods, and they're false gods. That's the first thing. You've got to put away that which is wrong. There is today too many folks that 6 days a week they are serving some other god, and on Sunday they serve the Lord. We have a lot of fundamental believers like that, friends. They have their strange god. And then they wonder why on Sunday their service in the church and why it's not a thrilling experience. Well, friends, you're going to have to put away your strange god. Now, I don't know what yours might be, but whatever they are, it could be covetousness. I tell you, there's many a good fundamental businessman today that's out after every dollar he can get. And I tell you, he gives more devotion to getting the dollar than he does to serving the Lord on Sunday. And he wonders what's wrong with his spiritual life. If you're going to come back to Bethel, where you met God at the beginning, then, friends, you've got to put away those things that are wrong. Then he says here, Jacob says, and be clean. Now, that for the believer today means confession of sin. You have to deal with sin in your life. You can't come in on Sunday and ignore the week that's just passed. After all, you take a physical bath and use a deodorant. And today we have spiritual BO in our churches because there's no confession of the sin, the cleansing. And that's the cleansing. If we confess our sins, he's faithful and just to forgive us our sins and cleanse us from all unrighteousness. That's 1 John 1:9. There must be the confession, and he'll forgive, but they must be confessed. Then, do you notice something else he says here? Change your garments. Get rid of the old garments. Now, garments speak in Scripture of habits. In fact, they do today. We hear of somebody having a riding habit. And football players have a uniform, that's the habit they use. And the child of God's dress should some way mirror who he is, who he belongs to. Do you wear the habits of the Lord? Can you be detected in business or in school or in the neighborhood as being a little different? Your life is a little different. You're wearing a habit. The day that this man went back to Bethel, he started living for God. And up to then, I don't think so. He says, let's go back to Bethel. And that's the thing that we must do. Listen to him now in verse 3. And let us arise and go up to Bethel, and I will make there an altar unto God. Abraham had made the altar. Isaac had. Now Jacob is. And thank God for that. He'll have a witness now for God. who answered me in the day of my distress, and was with me in the way which I went. Now that is the thing that he remembered, that when he was running away from home as a young man, homesick and lonesome, he'd come to Bethel, and God had been faithful to him. God says, I will be faithful to you. And now the years have gone by, and God had been faithful to him. Now God says, you've got to go back to Bethel. You have to go back where you started. You have to begin there. I'm of the opinion that a great many people today need to recognize that the years that we spend in living a shoddy, shabby Christian life, just waste of time, absolutely waste of time. You find that the children of Israel, you'll recall, God called them to get out of Egypt and get into the land. And if you'll notice, God appeared to them and told them to go into the land. They didn't go in. 40 years they wandered around. God appeared to Joshua. He says, now go into the land. Picks up right where he left off, where he told them. They'd wasted 40 years. How many people today are wasting their lives as Christians? My, the tremendous spiritual lessons that are here for us. And I think one of the reasons they're here for us, some of us, now I don't know about you, but some of us are just like Jacob, you see. And that's the reason they're so applicable to us today. And thank God, he says he's the God of Jacob. I love that. If he'll be the God of Jacob, he'll be the God of J. Vernon McGee also. And that's wonderful. That's wonderful. This is a chapter is a great encouragement to us today. Now, will you notice what happened? He's taken over in his home, which is interesting. Verse 4, they gave unto Jacob all the strange gods which were in their hand, and all their earrings which were in their ears. And let me pause and say that earrings were associated with worship in that day. There's a great deal said in Scripture about that. I can't stop to develop that sort of thing, but may I say there's so many wonderful, precious truths that are in the Word of God that even in a 5-year program, friends, you can't dig it all out. After we get through working this mine, there'll be a great deal of gold and precious stones left here, I can assure you. And all their earrings which were in their ears, that identified them as idolatrous, and they're going to get rid of them. And Jacob hid them under the oak which was by Shechem. He got rid of them. They're not stored away. They're buried. They must be put away, because it's going to be now a new life. And they journeyed, and the terror of God was upon the cities that were round about them, and they did not pursue after the sons of Jacob. So Jacob came to Luz, which is in the land of Canaan, that is Bethel, he and all the people that were with him. You remember that place was called Luz before Jacob changed the name to Bethel, and the people in that day knew it as Luz, not as Bethel. We know it today as Bethel. And he built there an altar. He called the place El Bethel, because there God appeared unto him when he fled from the face of his brethren. You remember that was the name he gave to it before. Now here's a very interesting sidelight. But Deborah, Rebekah's nurse, died, and she was buried beneath Bethel under an oak, and the name of it was Alon Bakuth. Now, the important thing about this is that we assume, since Deborah was with Jacob at this time, that Rebekah had died. And it's not only a natural assumption, it's a very real thing that she had died. Poor Jacob never saw his mother again. That part is not as tragic as she never saw him again. She just sent him away for a little while. You know, and the burial of this nurse means that when she died, the nurse had apparently brought a message and had come to stay with Jacob, and now she dies. Verse 9, and God appeared unto Jacob again when he came out of Paddan Aram and blessed him. Now you see, all those years, God had been trying to deal with this man. Now he picks up right where he had met him when he came to Bethel as a young man, wasted years. Those years he spent down there with Uncle Laban, in many ways, were wasted years. And God said unto him, Thy name is Jacob. Thy name shall not be called any more Jacob, but Israel shall be thy name. And he called his name Israel. And God said unto him, I'm God Almighty. It's what he told Abraham, you remember. Be fruitful and multiply. A nation, a company of nations, shall be of thee, and kings shall come out of thy loins. And the land which I gave Abraham and Isaac, to thee I'll give it, and to thy seed after thee will I give the land. The Lord considers that pretty important property, by the way, because this now is the third time. First to Abraham, then to Isaac, and then now to Jacob. And each one of these men, the Lord had to tell them about it two or three times. In fact, Abraham many times. Now we are told, verse 14, And Jacob set up a pillar in the place where he talked with him, even a pillar of stone, poured a drink offering thereon, and he poured oil thereon. Here is the first mention of a drink offering. Now, when we get to the book of Leviticus, five offerings are given there, but not a drink offering. In fact, no instructions given about it at all, but it's mentioned. Evidently, this is one of the oldest offerings, and it has a very wonderful meaning for the believer today. A drink offering was just poured on the other offerings. It went up in steam, and that's the way Paul told the Philippians he wanted his life to be just poured out like a drink offering. And verse 15, Jacob called the name of the place where God spake with him, Bethel. Verse 16, And they journeyed from Bethel, and there was but a little way to come to Ephrath, and Rachel travailed, and she had hard labor. Now Rachel had one son, but now she has a second son. Came to pass, when she was in hard labor, that the midwife said unto her, Fear not, thou shalt have this son also. Came to pass, as her soul was in departing, for she died, that she called his name Ben-Oni, but his father called him Benjamin. What a wonderful thing that is. That is, not the death of Rachel, but the way this took place. She says, Call him son of my sorrow. And Jacob looked down at him and said, I've lost my lovely Rachel, and this little fellow looks like him, so I'll just call him Benjamin, son of my right hand. And he was partial to the sons of Rachel. Rachel died, was buried in the way to Ephrath, which is Bethlehem. And she's buried there today. The tomb is there. I have several pictures I took of it. And Jacob set a pillar upon her grave, that is the pillar of Rachel's grave unto this day. And that is at the time Moses wrote this, but it's there to this very day. And Israel journeyed and spread his tent beyond the tower of Edar. Now what you have here is just the listing now the sons of Jacob by these different ones. Actually, Joseph and Benjamin were the two boys that were outstanding. The others, I want to tell you, friends, they just didn't turn out well. And again, it proves the fact, well, what God had said, that the thing that had been done, it was done by Uncle Laban, of course, but Jacob went along with it, that he does not bless plurality of wives. The family of Jacob ought to illustrate that. Now we have this record given here, verse 29, And Isaac gave up the ghost and died, was gathered unto his people, being old and full of days, and his sons, Esau and Jacob, buried him. I think this was the only other time these two boys met at the burial of their father, Isaac. Now, we'll have to leave off there today, but it brings us to the end of this chapter. And next time, we're going to take a last look at Esau. Until then, may God richly bless you, my beloved.
0: 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And thanks for going through God's Word with us. I'm Steve Schwetz, grateful for your partnership as we take the whole Word to the whole world on Through the Bible.

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12: 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We're so glad you're here to listen. Today's program is part one of Pastor Allen's message called Stormproof Foundations, A New Beginning. 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
13: I love the beginning of years. I always like the beginning of a semester in school, those brief few hours before I was behind. I always have that same sense of anticipation at the beginning of the year. You get a fresh calendar. And all of those things. This particular weekend,

0: really exponentially so. We're on the precipice of a change of administrations in our nation. That's become something that's far more tenuous than it once was.
1: Yeah.
0: Give the Lord a hand. You know, for all the rhetoric about doing it peacefully, and if you're paying attention and you're watching it all, almost the exact opposite happens. And what we have discovered is we can no longer take for granted things that we have taken for granted most of my life. Fair elections, the opportunity to vote, simple things. But we are on the precipice of a change of administrations. And with that, there's always a sense of hope and anticipation. Or dread, depending on where you stand on the spectrum of ideas. But this weekend in particular, Kathy and I, we had a number of invitations to be in Washington this weekend for some part of the inaugural festivities. And I learned a lot about it just from the invitations. I knew they had a lot of parties, but I didn't know they were expensive. And I declined a couple, and they said, well, we will pay for your tickets. And I'm so stupid, I didn't know there was a ticket, but thank you. And what was in me was a very real sense that it was more important to be here this weekend. And I don't say that lightly. I think what happens with the people of God in these next few months is even more significant than what will happen in the political realm.
2: Amen.
0: And I'm not suggesting that politics isn't important. It has a place and a role. I'm not denying that. But I can assure you, without significant spiritual realignment and transformation, no changes implemented by politicians are sustainable. You see that every time there's a change of administration. There's a great rollback of whatever their agendas were. And if you're of the opinion that a biblical worldview should influence our lives and our schools and our universities and how we conduct ourselves, then it's not a large, long step to say the church has to be different, because we've been witnessing for several decades the most precipitous decline of the influence of the Christian values, Judeo-Christian values, in the history of the church. Rome plummeted. They lost an empire. But Christianity only came to the empire late, and the decay had already taken deep root. Not so with us. So I like this idea of a new beginning and stormproof foundations. The bigger picture theme of the discussion is kingdoms in conflict. But I'd like to start with Jesus' teaching in Matthew 7. He's giving us some instructions on how to prepare for life. I'm thinking, if the King of Kings and the Lord of Lords is willing to give me a little up-close coaching on how to flourish in life, maybe I should pay attention. And that's precisely what this brief passage has in Matthew 7. Jesus said, every tree that doesn't bear good fruit is cut down and thrown into the fire. Thus, by their fruit, you'll recognize them. I'm going to read the whole passage, and then we'll come back and unpack it briefly. Not everyone who says to me, Lord, Lord, will enter the kingdom of heaven, but only he who does the will of my Father who is in heaven. Many will say to me on that day, Lord, Lord, did we not prophesy in your name and in your name drive out demons and perform many miracles? And I will tell them plainly, I never knew you. Away from me, you evildoers. Therefore is a summary word. It means, because of what I just said, let me give you the conclusion. Therefore, everyone who hears these words of mine and puts them into practice is like a wise man who built his house on the rock. The rain came down, the streams rose, the winds blew and beat against that house, yet it didn't fall, because it had its foundation on the rock. But everyone who hears these words of mine and doesn't put them into practice is like a foolish man who built his house on sand. The rain came down, the streams rose, the winds blew and beat against that house, and it fell with a great crash. Thus our title, Stormproof Foundations. We're given the opportunity. Jesus gave us a plan, a perspective, some guidelines for how to stormproof your life. You can't keep storms from coming, but you can make them survivable. I had a conversation with one of the leaders of Samaritan's Purse on Thursday. They're building more than 1,000 new houses for people who lost them in the floods in Carolina. You can't keep the storms from coming, But you can build your life on a foundation that will make them survivable. Now, Jesus gave us some very clear instructions. Let's go back to verse 19. Jesus presents just two possibilities for every tree. He said that doesn't bear fruit is cut down and thrown into the fire. So there's two options for trees. Now, God created almost an infinite number of trees, but there's two options. You're either going to bear fruit or be cut down. There's no third lane. Now, that's important because that's the framing of this whole thing. Because when we get to the how do you storm-proof your life, it starts with a discussion about how to be a sustainable tree. Sustainable farming is very chic. You know, farm to table has become a dining category. The dining category I'm most focused on is fork to mouth, but I'm okay with farm to table. I'm good with that. But the tree, your life and my life, there's two available options. We're either going to bear good fruit or we'll be cut down and used as firewood. And in verse 20, Jesus gives us a little bit more clarification. He said, by your fruit, you'll recognize them. Fruit is the key to identification. Not the species, not the denomination, not the worship style, not the wardrobe, not the bank account, not the education, not the IQ, not the physical attributes, not all the things that we use to separate ourselves, not all the characteristics that get pumped into DEI. Those things don't matter. He said, because of the character of your life, there will be a fruitfulness to you, and you'll either bear good fruit or you're not sustainable. And then he says in verse 21 something that's pretty startling. He said, not everyone who says to me, Lord, Lord, will enter the kingdom of heaven. Well, I don't know about you, but he's got my attention. He's talking to the Jewish people, to the covenant people of God. Their whole lives are invested in the observance of religious rules and rituals. Their diet is defined by that. Their holidays are defined that way. Their physical health is defined that way. They understand themselves to be separate from all other people on earth. And Jesus said, that's really not adequate. There's more to the story, and he gives it to you. Now, if you don't care about entering the kingdom of heaven, you don't really need to read any further. If that's of no interest to you, if that's not on your to-do list, if it doesn't matter, there's a biblical description of that. Jesus gives it to us in the book of Revelation. He says, let the one who wants to be righteous be more righteous, and let the one who is wicked be even more wicked. Have the courage to choose. Don't slouch your way through life. There was a book written some years ago called Slouching Towards Gomorrah. The title was fascinating to me. Sometimes we act like we don't have a choice. We're victims. Folks, evil touches every life, some in far more profound ways than others. But don't live your life as a victim. Choose. The power of God is sufficient to deliver you from any intrusion of evil. Anyone. Not saying it's easy, but it's possible. Now, in verse 22, Jesus gives us the entrance requirement for the kingdom of heaven. He said, only he who does the will of my Father. Many will say to me on that day, didn't we prophesy in your name and drive out demons and perform many miracles? And I'll tell them plainly, I never knew you. The entrance requirement is he who does the will of my Father in heaven. We got an enormous school of thought in Christendom that says works don't matter. Oh, you're works-based. I'm grace-based. You ever been caught in one of those discussions? Oh, I have. I've had to write papers. They meet me up, Pastor, I know what you said, but let me tell you what I think. Oh, would you? Jesus very clearly is articulating something. I'm not trying to diminish grace, but he said the only one going to enter the kingdom of heaven is he who does the will of my Father in heaven. Well, what about Romans that says if you confess with your mouth and believe in your heart, you'll be saved? Well, I don't believe Jesus is negating Paul's explanation. But being birthed into the kingdom of God and sustaining a spiritual life are different. We get way heated up about our categories, folks. I don't want you to be worried about losing your salvation. It's a fruitless discussion because you won't really know the answer until it's too late to amend the outcome. So how about just living every day like it matters? Does that make sense? And Jesus, what he said was very plain language. If you don't intend to do the will of my Father in heaven, you're not going into the kingdom. So there is some role for the desire to do the will of God. And then Jesus expresses it. It is even more narrow than that. He said, there will be many. That's Jesus' word, not mine. He said, many will say to me, I prophesied. I drove out demons. I did miracles. Now, that's not a denigration of prophecy or deliverance or the miraculous. You know, Christians arrive in some goofy places. See, there, healing doesn't matter unless you're sick. The larger point is Jesus is saying that group identification is inadequate. You have to decide to bear fruit. You have to have a desire to do the will of God. If you're using the supernatural as a means of self-promotion, the pursuit of selfish ambition, he said, bad fruit. Bad fruit. He said, I will tell them plainly, I don't know you. You're an evildoer. Now he's got my attention, folks.
1: We'll be right back. But first, Pastor Allen wants to share a limited edition commemorative set to help you celebrate God's faithfulness to our nation.
2: Hey, we're celebrating this year the 250th anniversary of the signing of the Declaration of Independence. What a wonderful privilege we have. You know, God has blessed our nation so many good things. People say to me, well, our whole history's not good. Well, folks, you know, my history's not great. Your family history's not perfect. But you love your family. You love your children. In spite of our weaknesses, well, our nation hadn't been perfect. But through that whole story, the goodness of God is evident. It still is. Let's ask God to bless America again.
1: 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Now, let's get back to Pastor Allen with his message called Stormproof Foundations, A New Beginning. Tune in tomorrow to hear part two.
0: Covenant people doing miraculous things in the context of biblical faith, and Jesus says, I don't know you. I don't want to be in that category. And then the therefore. He says therefore, and then there's this famous little parable that almost everybody that's ever walked past a church knows. Everyone who hears these words of mine and puts them into practice is like a man who built his house on the rock. Who's the one that survives the storms? The one who hears the words and puts them into practice. You can't just hear them. You have to be a practitioner. Well, how do we know if you're a practitioner? He just told us your life bears good fruit. Well, I'm more of a student. I'm more of a theoretical. I like to accumulate facts and figures and information and names. Well, bless your heart. I like to learn too. I could have been a professional student, perhaps, if the Lord had signed off on it. He didn't. But at the end of the day, we have to put into practice the truth that we know. And Christians are a unique group of folks. We will work really hard to explain why we don't have to practice what the Word of God says anymore. Please don't do that. Now I want to add to that one more passage. Remember, the goal is, how do you storm-proof your life? How do you build your life? And how do you get a foundation established so well? Well, one of the more popular approaches to that is just to deny that there's storms. I don't believe in the devil. I don't believe in demons. Christians can't have a demon. Christians can't be possessed. And then we start parsing language between possessed, as if we're not going to be influenced by evil. What world are you watching? Well, I enjoy definitions, and I think they matter. Words do matter, and definitions do matter. But in Ephesians chapter 6 and verse 10, it says, "Finally, be strengthened by the Lord and by his vast strength. Put on the full armor of God so that you can stand against the tactics of the devil. For our battle isn't against flesh and blood, but against rulers and authorities, against the world powers of this darkness, and against the spiritual forces of evil in the heavens. This is why you must take up the full armor of God, so that you may be able to resist in the evil day. And having prepared everything, to take your stand. Stand, therefore, with the truth like a belt around your waist, righteousness like armor on your chest, and your feet anointed, sandaled with readiness for the gospel of peace." More instructions on what to do in the midst of the storms, how to stand. That's pretty good coaching these days. It's not easy to know how to stand. What do you believe? Who do you believe? Where do you go for the truth? What do you do in spite of widespread deception and lies and ungodliness and perversion being sanctioned as appropriate and mainstream? What do you do? Do you be quiet? Do you say something? Do you huddle with a few like-minded people and have a private Bible study about first century culture? Or do you raise your voice and talk about faith in the 21st century? It's not simple. But we have some instructions. Paul says, first of all, to be strengthened by the Lord and by his vast strength. That's verse 10. I love, how are we going to stand? How are you going to stormproof your life? We're going to have to understand how to be strengthened by the Lord and his vast strength. I don't believe we'll make it without that. I don't believe a one-time interaction with the Lord will be sufficient for you to have the strength you need to stand. Or we wouldn't be reminded. Again, I'm not questioning the veracity or the reality or the impact of conversion or the new birth or salvation. I'm very much an advocate. But there are things that come beyond that. I pulled a couple of passages. I won't read them all, but 2 Timothy 4, this is Paul near the end of his life. He said, "At my first defense, no one came to my support." He's on trial for his life, and his friends abandoned him. That would be difficult. "Everyone deserted me. May it not be held against them. But the Lord stood at my side and gave me strength." The Lord gave me strength. There's all sorts of biblical support for this idea. The angels that ministered to Jesus after his temptation in the wilderness. The angel that brought food to Elijah after his confrontation on Mount Carmel. And he fled into the desert because Jezebel said she would kill him. Time after time after time, God's people are strengthened, receive strength. Folks, we better move out of a theoretical faith that puts our bottoms in churches with no sense of application or meaning and learn how to be strengthened by the Lord. Turmoil is upon us. And if you think a new administration is going to fix this, you're not paying attention. Be strengthened by the Lord and his vast strength. And then in verse 11, Paul said, put on the full armor of God. It wasn't a suggestion, it's a directive. Put on the armor of God. Well, Pastor, same verse, stand against the tactics of the devil. I have a question. Did you understand? Have you consciously thought about the fact that the devil is a tactician? That he's a strategist? That he's not random? He's not incidental? That he intends your destruction. He plans it. He plots it. If the kingdom of darkness can't achieve that, they'll do everything they can to impede, to discourage, to hinder, to resist, to oppose, to diminish. Those are all descriptions we're given throughout Scripture of the impact of evil. The devil is a tactician. Now, if he has a strategy for you, if he has game planned for you, I would humbly suggest perhaps you should have a plan of your own. Now, we're given one. I gave you Luke 4 just as a little support for that. It says this was Jesus in the wilderness. He ate nothing during those days, and at the end of them, he was hungry. Did I put that in your notes? Yeah, just on the other side. Okay. Turn the page. Jesus ate nothing for 40 days. At the end of them, he was hungry, and the devil said to him, if you're the Son of God, make bread. That seems pretty strategic to me. He didn't come to him when he'd finished the buffet. And then the fourth thing from that passage, it says our battle. It's just stated as a matter of reality that we're engaged in a conflict, in a battle, that our battle is against spiritual forces of evil in the heavens. I can't tell you how many times I interact with Christians, tenured Christians, long people been in church forever, been in this church for a long, long time. You know, I don't know how I feel about all that. Doesn't really matter. Like you get up every morning, turn your face to the sun and say, I don't believe in the devil. And he will still believe in you. It's amazing to me how we think the assertion of our will or the declaration of what we think changes reality and qualify you for politics. That was snarky. I repent. Verse 13. Paul says you must take up the armor of God. This is why you must take up the full armor of God. It's not a suggestion. It's not an alternative. There's not some people that take up the armor and some that don't. The only ones left standing are the ones that armor up. In that same verse, he gives us the objective. He said you must take up the armor of God so that you may be able to resist. The language intrigues me. I checked more than one translation to be sure I wasn't missing something, because my language skills, that could happen. But the word may is intentional, that you may resist. Well, the statement here is about permission. It's permissive, so you may be able to resist. It's not so you can resist. Go back to the beginning of the passage. It's talking about the Lord and his vast strength. The only opportunity we have to stand against evil is to stand in the strength of the Lord.
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3: 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It's 7 a.m. I'm Chris Lair, and time now for Truth for Life with Alistair Begg, sponsored by Truth for Life on AM 630 The Word.

0: Do you realize how much Jesus loves you? We're going to consider that question today on Truth for Life as Alistair Begg points out how a simple, humble act demonstrated Jesus' unconditional love for his people and provides an example that we should follow. We're looking at chapter 13 in John's Gospel.
1: You should note, if your Bible is open, that Jesus had left the crowd, because you remember we said last time, chapter 12 is the end of Jesus' public teaching ministry. There is more that will be in the public in terms of his death and crucifixion and resurrection, but in terms of his actual instruction given to the crowds, there is a transition from 12 and into 13. And Jesus, if you like, has left the crowds with his words ringing in their ears. He has said to them, I did not come to judge the world, but to save the world. People would have heard that. I have come into the world as light, so that whoever believes in me may not remain in darkness. Afterwards, as they were going home, as they sat in the evening at the meal, they may have said to one another, I wonder what he meant about that. What does he mean that we wouldn't walk in darkness? Someone else says, yes, I remember, he said, the light is among you for a little while longer. While you have the light, believe in the light, that you may become the sons of light. All of this Jesus is proclaiming in the company of the crowd and in the company of his disciples. Perhaps this evening, as we come to the final of these truly trulies, we will be struck by the way in which his call to believe in the light while you still have the light runs in distinct comparison to the 30th verse and the concluding phrase, when Judas walks away, John simply says, and it was night. He had heard Jesus say, believe while you still have the light. And he chose to walk out into the darkness. Well, as I say, the public ministry ends, and now he gathers with his disciples in order to prepare his disciples for the fact of his departure. And in my notes, I said to myself, if I was going to work my way through this passage, I would want to make sure that I understood the things that we're told concerning Jesus' knowledge. So, for example, it begins in 13:1. Now, before the feast of the Passover, when Jesus knew that his hour had come to depart from the world and to go to the Father, Jesus was completely aware of this. In verse 3, Jesus, again, his knowledge, knowing that the Father had given all things into his hands, that he had come from God, that he was going back to God, he then proceeds in the washing of their feet. In verse 11, for he, that is Jesus, knew who was to betray him, and that is why he said, not all of you are clean. Now I noted that because it stood out to me in contrast to what he says to Peter in verse 7. When Peter characteristically begins to interact with Jesus in a way that none of the others do, which seems to be par for the course for him, when in verse 6 he says, are you going to wash my feet? You would wash my feet? And then Jesus says, what I am doing you do not understand now, but afterward you will understand. And so I paused on that, and I want to pause on that for a moment and address it with you. Because what Jesus is saying to Peter in the express immediacy of all that is about to unfold in terms of the cross is actually true for each of us in all of our lives. There's not a person within earshot of me right now who is making their journey through life, professing as a follower of Jesus, and what Jesus says to Peter, he might realistically say to us, who actually use our names, Alistair, what I'm doing, you do not understand now, but afterward, you will understand. Isn't that the case? When the shadows come, when one wheel falls off, as it were, the wagon, when the times of joy seem to somehow or another be sprinkled with disappointment, with anxiety, with uncertainty, with the prospect of death, with the loss of loved ones, with the unanswered prayers for our children or for our grandchildren. And Jesus says, you may not understand right now, but one day you will understand. Peter wasn't unique in this. His colleagues didn't get it either. Jesus knows. Jesus knows all about our troubles. In fact, this is what makes quite remarkable the statement at the end of verse 1. Knowing that he's about to depart from the world and return to the Father, and having loved his own who were in the world, he loved them to the end. I said to myself, well, there is something that I need to stop on as well. Because the disciples did not understand. Again and again in the Gospels, when Jesus explains to them that he must go to Jerusalem and suffer and die, and on the third day be raised again, for example, you'll find this in Mark 8, and Mark simply says, but they did not understand what he was saying to them. Having loved his own who were in the world, he loved them to the end. He loved them. Do you know how much Jesus loves you? Do you believe how much Jesus loves you? That's what I wrote to myself. Because think about this. Jesus knew where he was going. Jesus knew what awaited him. Jesus knew that when he said to them, watch and pray so that you may not enter into temptation, they all decided to have a sleep. And he came back and he found them sleeping. Jesus knew that they would deny him. Jesus knew that one would betray him. But it didn't stop him from loving them. He loved them to the end. How wonderful is this? We know all kinds of love. Marital love, boyfriend, girlfriend love, affection, brotherly, sisterly love, and so on. But so much of my love, our love, is filtered because we tend to dispense the generosity of our affections largely in response to the well-being or the acceptable behavior of the one whom we love. But not Jesus. Jesus will never reject any of his servants because of our feeble service. That's a big encouragement. Because of our weak performance, everyone that he receives, he keeps. Those whom he loves at the first, he loves to the end. The love of God for us in Jesus is immense. He loved us before we knew him. He loved us before we had any interest in him. He loved us enough to pursue us. And having brought us, having given us, entrusted us to his Son, John 6, all that the Father gives me will come to me, and whoever comes to me, I will never turn them away. Never turn them away. You come through a bad week, feeble, floundering, forsaken, the devil comes and knocks on the front door of your head and says, see, I told you, it would never work, you'd never continue. Tell him to go to where he belongs and turn your gaze to Christ, the love of Christ. That is why, incidentally, when we studied Ephesians many years ago now, it seems, part of Paul's prayer for the Ephesian believers was along these lines. Can't read the whole prayer. It's in Ephesians 3, verse 18. He's praying that you would be rooted and grounded in love, that you may have strength to comprehend what? Well, to comprehend with all the saints what is the breadth and length and height and depth. and to know the love of Christ that surpasses knowledge, that you may be filled with all the fullness of God. The love of Christ passes knowledge, passes knowledge. Jesus' love for his disciples was not in evidence on account of their having met his expectations. Jesus' love for you as a follower of Jesus is not tied to your ability to meet his expectations. The cross is the irrefutable proof of the love of Jesus. It is an undeniable demonstration of the love of Jesus. And that is why the foot washing, which we will pass over briefly, that is why the foot washing needs to be understood in light of that to which the foot washing points. The foot washing serves not only as an illustration of all that is about to take place on the cross, but it also serves as an example for the living out of the life on the part of his disciples. And that is why when he says in verse 16, "Truly, truly, I say to you, a servant is not greater than his master, nor is a messenger greater than the one who sent him." He's arguing from the greater to the lesser. If I then, being your Lord and master, do this, you then must do this for one another. Jesus is their Lord, and he's their master, and yet he took the lowest place. And what he's saying is simple. It is therefore unthinkable, he says, that you who are my servants should consider yourselves too great to follow the pattern that I have established. That's why it was so helpful that we had read for us in Philippians chapter 2, perfectly revealing to us the steps down on the part of Jesus. Peter does the same thing in his letter where he says to his folks in chapter 5, "Clothe yourselves, all of you, with humility." The word that he uses there is the word for an apron that would have been used by a servant in the act of foot washing. And they would take that apron and they would wrap it around themselves as they engaged in what they were doing. And so Peter says, what I want you to do is actually metaphorically wrap that thing around yourselves and so serve. Somewhat ironical and wonderful, isn't it, that Peter should return to this when he himself didn't do such a great job on this occasion. Now, I'm going to leave aside the question of whether the practice of foot washing should be a regular ordinance of the church. Those of you from a Roman Catholic background know that the Pope does this once a year, which seems to me not to be an immediate, obvious application of John chapter 13. But nevertheless, some of the Moravians continue to do this. They see it as a rite of the church. I think, for myself, that I'm perfectly happy to wash your feet if you need that done. And I suppose you might be prepared to do it for me. But I also recognize that it is very possible to put a system in place which actually reveals nothing of the heart attitude that is necessary. I can still have a jealous spirit. I can be resentful. I can do everything. I can wash your feet and just, yeah, okay. So I think it's an as, that you should do as I have done, not what I have done. Okay, if you want to do what I've done, but what I want you to do is make sure you do as I have done. In other words, as servants, you need to be ready to perform the lowliest of services. That menial tasks are not to be beneath us. Now, this, of course, is something that Jesus emphasized. You find it in Matthew, you find it in Luke, and he even refers to it again in is it chapter 15? Yes, in chapter 15, if you turn over a page, where he's talking about if the world hates you, it hated me, and so on. And then he says, remember the word that I said to you. A servant is not greater than his master. Now, what brings this home with such a punch is the fact that when you read in the Synoptic Gospels, for example, when you read in Luke and in chapter 22, Luke tells us that in this very context, a dispute had arisen. So Jesus is now demonstrating the lowliness of his persona, which is going to be magnified, dramatized in the cross. And in that context, in that supper, as they're all laid out on their left-hand arms with their feet hanging out the back in a U-tube, eating, they've got an argument. And what is the argument? A dispute arose among them so as to which of them was to be regarded as the greatest. That's good, isn't it? I think I can identify with this better than the foot washing. It's as though Jesus decided to address that issue by doing the unthinkable. That he would do that which they would be unprepared to do for one another. Bishop Royal says, well would it be for the church if the truth of verse 16 was more remembered and real humility was not so sadly rare. Pride is the elemental human sin. Pride. If you think about it, jealousy is just pride, because we think we should have something else. You can trace it all to there. Ryle goes on, perhaps there is no sight so displeasing in God's eyes as a self-conceited, self-satisfied, self-centered, stuck-up professor of religion. Perhaps there is no sight so displeasing in God's eyes as a self-conceited, self-satisfied, self-contented, stuck-up, professing Christian. Boy, it rings, doesn't it? It's interesting that Ryle should write in this way, because using Ryle's expository thoughts, which he's done on all of the Gospels, I was struck this week, and I went back to check on this, I was struck by the way in which I want to see. So Ryle says there's nothing, this is a bad thing. So I said, well, I wonder how Ryle was, because he's dead now. He's been dead a long time. Well, you get an insight into people in the way in which they write and so on. And in his preface to his expository thoughts, he writes to say, I am very sensible that I have often failed to hit the mark. Really? I have not been ashamed in many places to confess my ignorance. Really? Aren't you supposed to say, I'm Bishop Royal, I graduated from Cambridge, I'm incredibly clever, and I'm sure everybody's going to just fall at my feet and marvel at the erudition that is represented in my expository thoughts? Well, that's what he's talking about. No. Competent critics will probably detect in the work not a few errors and mistakes. I lay no claim to infallibility, but I can honestly say that I have never handled the word partially or deceitfully, and have done my best to show the thing as it is. On the whole, I cannot help hoping that in spite of many deficiencies, the notes will be found helpful to thoughtful readers. And then he quotes, the conclusion I arrive at, after a diligent examination of many commentators, is always one and the same. I trust none of them unreservedly. The book now sent forth is sent with a deep conviction in the author's mind that it contains many defects, inaccuracies, and blemishes, but with an earnest desire and prayer that it may help some readers to a better understanding of one of the most interesting portions of Holy Scripture. You see, the disciples failed to understand what we are tempted to miss, and it is this, that the fact of greatness is measured by a different yardstick than the yardstick that is used in our culture. The yardstick that is used in our culture will have to do with either your height, your width, your skinniness, your intelligence, your forcefulness, and so on. The yardstick that is used in the New Testament is the yardstick of humble service. And that hadn't registered with his disciples. C.S. Lewis talks about how when he became a Christian, he says, "When I first became a Christian about 14 years ago, I thought I could do it on my own by retiring to my rooms, reading theology, and I wouldn't go to the churches. I disliked very much their hymns, which I considered to be fifth-rate poems set to sixth-rate music. But as I went on, I saw the great merit of it, because I came up against different people of quite different outlooks and different education." And then he says, "And then gradually my conceit just began peeling off. I realized that the hymns, which were just sixth-rate music, were nevertheless being sung with devotion and benefit by an old saint in elastic side boots in the opposite pew. And then you realize that you aren't fit to clean those boots. It gets you out of your solitary conceit." For a moment, let us pray. And Jesus said, "Whoever knows these things, whoever knows the right thing to do, must do it." And James says, "Whoever knows the right thing to do and fails to do it, for him or for her, it is sin." I look upon us in your mercy, Lord, we pray. Set us free from ourselves and our own selfish preoccupations. Surely it's pride that wrecks a business office, a group of lab technicians, a baseball team, a family, a pastoral team, an elder board, a church. Meet us where we are, gracious God, and grant to us forgiveness for our sins and the fullness of your Spirit, so that we might increasingly become like Christ, in whose name we pray. Amen.
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11: A branch doesn't have to work hard to produce fruit. All it has to do is stay connected to the trunk, the vine, and fruit happens naturally. I'm the vine, you're the branches. Stay connected to me and you will bear much fruit. Apart from me, you can do nothing.
10: That's Pastor John Burke, and he joins us again today on Focus on the Family with Jim Daly, and I'm John Fuller.
12: John, I'm so excited to have John Burke back with us. He's been here a number of times, but last time we talked about how we can trust God with our hopes and our dreams, and really our deepest longings are found in Jesus. And when we can understand that, it changes our life. And John gave us some ideas on reorienting our minds and connecting with God so that we can be in tune with the things he desires for us, the good gift giver, if I could say it that way. If you missed any part of it, man, get to the website, download it, get the smartphone app. You can listen that way. But today we're going to dive a little deeper into that content based on his book, Soul Revolution.
10: And John Burke is the pastor and founder of Gateway Church in Austin, Texas. He and his wife, Kathy, have an adult son and an adult daughter. And his book, Soul Revolution, How Imperfect People Became All God Intended, is indeed the foundation for our conversation.
12: John, welcome back.
11: Oh, great to be back.
12: It's good to see you. And let's pick up from last time. You talked about the 60-60 experiment. So for those that didn't hear it, give us a quick briefing on what the 60-60 experiment's all about.
11: Yeah, so the context, like we talked about last time, is that we all have deep longings, we have hopes, we have dreams. They're not bad, but oftentimes we settle for too little. You know, it's as C.S. Lewis said, you know, many times it's not that we desire too much, we settle for too little. And God actually wants to give us the deepest longings of our hearts, the love and the joy and the peace and patience and kindness, all these things that things from out there can't give us. But it only comes from intimate relationship with God. And in fact, that's what we were created for.
12: Yeah.
11: We weren't created to do life apart from the very source of life and love and goodness. He created us for that. So the Christian walk really is simple. It's incredibly simple.

0: And Jesus said this his last night on earth in John 15:5. He said, look, I'm the vine, like I'm the trunk of the tree, you know, the vine. You're the branches. Stay connected to me and you will bear much fruit. Apart from me, you can do nothing. So what that means is this is the one thing that we've got to pay attention to. And you can find this all throughout Scripture. You know, in Galatians chapter 5, walk by the Spirit and you won't carry out the desires of the flesh, but the fruit of the Spirit, love, joy, peace, all that will grow naturally. And that's what he's saying. So for 60 days, you set a beeper to go off, your alarm on your smartphone, or we have an app that does it, that'll ding your phone and bring up a verse reminding you of how to stay connected or what God wants in this relationship. Or maybe you just put sticky notes in your car and on your computer just as a reminder. And what you're trying to do is change your habit from going through the hours of the day, the moments of the day, forgetting about God, who's there with you.
1: Or distracted.
0: Yeah. Or not listening.
1: Right.
0: And responding.
1: John, let me ask you this. As a pastor, I'm sure you have counseled many, many people that fit this description. But I want to really speak to that person that this is true of, and that is the person that's trying to satisfy longings that are artificial. It might be success, money, houses, cars, relationship, you know, the beautiful wife, whatever. And how when they reach it, how it doesn't meet the need. And speak to that individual, and even in the church, you know, someone who's made a commitment to Christ, it's sometimes hard to shake those habits of what you're actually going after and how to get better oriented around exactly what you're saying, opening your heart so the Lord can help meet the deeper longings of your life. I mean, some people might not even know what those longings are. That's how distracted they can be.
0: Yeah, and I think the other part is we don't stay connected to the Lord because we fear that if I do, he's going to fill in the blank.
1: Huh.
0: So this was my old fear, right? I was an engineer. I had a dream and a goal to start my own, get an MBA, start my own company, be rich and successful. Because that was what I was trained is success.
1: Sure.
0: Okay. Well, then my dad did that, but it killed him.
1: Huh.
0: He died. He died from cancer, but he also struggled with alcoholism.
1: Just overworked.
0: He struggled with stress. He had ulcers. And on his deathbed, he said to me, John, I'd give it all back if I could just have my health and my family.
1: Hmm.
0: He knew the Lord, but he didn't know how to walk with the Lord.
1: Abide in him.
0: He didn't know how to abide, how to stay connected. And as a result, there were a lot of wounds. You know, his father abandoned their family. He was abusive. There was just a lot of wounds from the past my dad had never worked through. And I mean, I didn't realize this. And this is the thing. Our deepest longings are really trying to answer a few questions. Am I lovable or am I loved? And do I have worth? Do I have value? Do I have purpose? And really, we're trying to get those questions answered. The shallow strategies oftentimes are like we're trained or we come up with an idea that if I'm successful, if I have a husband who looks like this or does this or is this status, or if I have a wife who, you know, looks like this or does, or kids, or, you know, you can fill it in with a thousand things.
1: Sure.
0: But those end up subtly becoming idols. In other words, they become the singular most important thing, and they distract us, just like you were saying, from the one thing that Jesus said is necessary, right? And that is relationship with the Lord, walking moment by moment with the Lord.
1: Yeah.
0: And so I think the thing I would say is don't worry about changing all your dreams. They're bad or your hopes are bad. They're not necessarily at all. Focus on walking day by day for 60 days and just see if you don't end up going, oh my gosh, this way of doing life with God is so much better.
1: Yeah. You had a story in the book about going skiing with your college buddies and you encountered what sounded like, you know, ski bunnies. What happened in that story and what was the outcome?
0: Yeah. So,
1: and what state were you in? Colorado?
0: Colorado.
1: Okay, good.
0: Crested Butte, okay, to be specific.
1: Yeah, excellent.
0: Yeah.
1: It's a great ski spot.
0: Yeah, it's a great ski spot. And, yeah, so we were single, college, met these three girls, and, you know, we were trying to show off. And
1: Texans.
0: Yeah, and Texans. And if you don't know, Coloradans have a love-hate relationship with Texans.
1: But they love Texans who think they can ski really well.
0: Yeah, and so we didn't know, but these girls were like leading us into the trap, right? And okay, so they're like, okay, you can ski, let's go skiing. So they take us up to the backside, and it's this big bowl, probably 2 feet of powder, 3 feet of powder.
1: Crazy.
0: 70 degrees. I mean, it looked like a straight down drop. So they said to me, you can't fear. You have to go like you're falling down the mountain, plunge, and then use the speed to control your speed. So I start, but I'm terrified. So I lean back. Well, that's the worst thing you can do.
1: Boom.
0: And I snowball for 200 yards.
1: Yeah.
0: Right. And then I have to climb back up 100 yards to get my skis and put them back on. And she comes back and she's like, no. If you give in to fear, you're not going to be able to do this. You have to like throw yourself down the mountain and then you'll be able to control your speed. It seemed counterintuitive.
1: Right. I'd be right with you.
0: But I did it.
1: Yeah.
0: I did it that time. I leaned down the mountain and I didn't fight the speed and I started to then turn and it was the most fun I've ever had. It was a thrill. This 60-60 experiment, doing life moment by moment with Jesus, is the same. So here's what I challenge people to do. For 60 days, you have to go all out in complete willingness to
1: lean
0: do
1: in
0: his will.
1: Yeah.
0: But I'm telling you, after watching thousands of people do this experiment for 60 days, nobody ever says who goes all out, oh, I wish I hadn't done that. Nobody. It's always,
1: well, that's a good guarantee.
0: Oh my gosh.
1: Yeah.
0: God is real. He loves me and cares about me. I couldn't believe the things I experienced, the way God showed up, the way he led me, the joy, the peace, and the way he takes care of the little things.
1: Yeah.
0: When I just focus on the one thing Jesus said is most important, abide in me, you'll bear much fruit. Apart from me, nothing.
1: John, that is so good. In the book, you share how you responded at a crucial time when a friend of yours, Jerry, really needed you. How did God work in that situation?
0: So I'm sitting there doing emails one day, and actually I was working on a message, and I was on a deadline, and I have this thought go into my head, I wonder where Jerry is. Jerry was not a Christian. He and his girlfriend had started coming to our church, and I hadn't seen him in a while, and I didn't know why I had that thought. And I thought, why did I think that, Lord? And then I was like, I'm busy. And so I go back to writing my message and I have the thought again. And it was kind of like, email Jerry. And it's like, I don't even know if I had Jerry's email and I don't have time to email Jerry. I go back to working again. It usually takes three times for me. I don't know why.
1: but
0: I'm kind of slow.
1: It's like a relationship, somebody asking you to do something.
0: Well, I mean,
1: that's what the impression.
0: Can you
1: do this?
0: And, and many times my first thought is, was that just my dumb thought?
1: Right.
0: And oftentimes it is. It's a thought that's out of the blue.
1: Right.
0: And you've got to learn to go, Lord, is that you? It's kind of like the Sam, you know, Lord, here I am.
1: So it comes back a second time.
0: So it comes back a second time. I keep ignoring, comes back a third time. And so I'm like, okay, you know what? I don't know what this is, but in faith, and this is the key. Learning how to hear the voice of God requires faith. Hebrews 11:6. Without faith, it's impossible to please God.
1: Right.
0: Right? So I emailed Jerry. Hey, Jerry, haven't seen you in a while. Hope you're okay. Just was thinking about you. Stopped and prayed for you. Let me know if I can do anything for you. Shot it off. Well, the next day, his girlfriend, who Jerry lived with, got that, as she had just taken him home from the hospital, having tried to commit suicide the day I wrote that email.
1: The day the Lord was nudging.
0: The day the Lord nudged me.
1: Yeah, amazing.
0: She saw it as an act of God. They came in and he unloaded all the guilt and burden that he's carried because basically he started dating his brother's girlfriend. It tore their relationship apart because his brother was in love and he felt incredible guilt, and it just drove him, and he didn't know the forgiveness of the Lord.
1: Right.
0: So I shared the gospel with him. He came to Christ. The Lord turned his life around. It was amazing because of one little prompting thought.
1: Yeah. Think of that.
0: And that's the adventure we get to go on with the Lord.
2: Well, we're inviting you to go on a journey with God and to be used by Him, as John was just describing. The book that we're talking about today on Focus on the Family is written by John Burke. It's called Soul Revolution, How Imperfect People Become All God Intended. And we're making that available to you. 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
1: John, that can be one of the big barriers, is moving toward people with the right attitude. You're in the 60-60 experiment. You're asking the Lord every 60 minutes, okay, Lord, what, checking in, where do I need to go? And boom, that thought hits you. Contact so-and-so. Okay, well, I'm not sure if that's the Lord, but in faith, I'm going to make that happen. And, you know, these could be relationships that have historic conflict in them or something. So kind of bundling those thoughts together, the concept of moving toward people, for some, can be really intimidating.
0: Well, and it can be past conflict, or it could be present conflict.
1: Or just fear.
0: Yeah. And one of the things in the book I talk about, using the Lord's Prayer as a model.
1: Yeah, let's talk about that.
0: Well, and it leads in, because, again, it's not being formal. It's just realizing the Lord's Prayer is really a model. Our Father who art in heaven, holy is your name. In other words, you're greater than I can possibly imagine, better than I can possibly imagine. I'm going to trust you. That's the sentiment. And then the second, you know, your kingdom come, your will be done on earth as it is in heaven. Okay, that's a prayer. Now, Jesus taught us to pray that because God's will is not done mostly on earth. This is what we're trying to do in the 60-60 experiment, is change it from the way we typically will things to be done and allow God's will to actually work in us. Now, here's the thing. Love requires willingness and free will, and so God doesn't force himself on us. Many times he waits for our willingness. And so the responding in obedience, the radical response in those moments throughout the day, it does require humbling ourselves in trust. I think about my own personal experience when our kids were little. We were in the middle as a church of doing the 60-60 experiment. So my watch was going off, you know, beeping every 60 minutes to remind me to stay connected each moment of the day. We go down to the beach, and the kids are little. We stay up late swimming. We get up the next morning, and I had this plan in my head of how the day was going to go. We had to get back. It was Sunday. So we would get up, you know, get ready. We'd be out on the beach by 10. We would enjoy, you know, the afternoon. We'd hit the road by 2 because we had to get back and get ready for school and everything else. And it's 10 o'clock, 11 o'clock, 12 o'clock. You know, we're all grumpy because we didn't sleep well. We're in a cramped little hotel. The dog and the dog's bark kept us up all night. We're all getting on each other's nerves, but I was doing a really good job of being patient.
1: Let me tell you.
0: Now, my wife disagreed.
2: Oh, man, am I feeling this.
0: But she was wrong. So you get the picture, right?
1: Yes.
0: But I really felt like I had, like, we were all getting on each other's nerves. The kids were crying and upset, and I was trying to be so patient. And like, but now it's noon. It's 2 hours past plan.
1: Right. Time to go.
0: I.e., my will be done. So anyway, my wife finally confronted me. She says, "You're being so impatient." Well, I was like, "What? Don't you realize how patient I've been for 2 hours?
1: You've not noticed?"
0: Yes. And it just, you know, so then we started getting in. We were all in.
1: Yeah.
0: And right as we're in the middle of it, what do you think happened? The stinking beeper goes off on my watch.
1: The 60-60.
0: The 60-60. And I'm not kidding. In my mind, I said, "Sorry, Lord, can't connect right now. I'm busy."
2: Yeah, not this time.
1: And I certainly don't want accountability.
0: I do not want. And that is exactly what happens, right? Yeah. And what I realized is in that moment, it was like my wound, my pride, my way, it was blocking my spirit from even wanting to consider what the Lord wanted. Mm-hmm. His will be done, right?
1: Yeah.
0: And I literally had to, and it was only because this verse from Scripture kept coming to my mind. Again, I think it was the Lord's prompting. God opposes the proud, but he gives grace to the humble. Humble yourselves, therefore, under God's mighty hand, and he will lift you up.
1: Yeah.
0: I kept hearing that, and I was like, ugh. Should have never memorized that scripture.
1: They always come back to bite us.
0: Yeah. But I went for a walk and I just calmed down and I was able to say, and sometimes this is what you have to say, Lord, I can't do it for them, but I'll do it for you.
1: Mm, that's good.
0: That's obedience. That's abide in my love. And how do you abide in my love? You know how much God loves us, a depth that we can't fathom, how high, how low, how wide, how deep. But we only have one thing to offer him in love, our will, in any one moment.
1: Mm-hmm.
0: So I said, okay, I'll do it as an act of love for you. And I went back and I apologized. Even though I wasn't wrong, they were wrong.
1: I could see it went deep.
0: Still got to go through forgiveness there, don't
1: right.
0: No, but that is the reality.
1: Yeah.
0: So that your kingdom come, your will be done. And what we're doing in these moments throughout the day in the 60-60 is we're changing our habit of just letting our pride and our will be done. And we're actually following his and we're seeing it's better. It was better. We went out and had a great day the rest of the day.
2: So you did have resolution.
0: They apologized too once I led.
1: Hmm.
0: But leadership often requires humbling yourself, right?
1: Yeah, and I think in that 60-60 experiment, one of the things is just getting to know the voice of the Lord. And it doesn't need to be a shameful thing or an embarrassing thing. No. If you haven't practiced this, it takes a little time to say, okay, is that just me thinking that, or is that really the Holy Spirit nudging me? In fact, you had a story in the book about Kathy. You guys, I think, were in Russia. And something at a nice restaurant occurred or something. So fill in the blanks.
0: Well, we were living in post-communist Russia. So it was right after the fall of the Soviet Union. We moved to Leningrad. We left St. Petersburg, same city. We were there when it when it changed.
1: They changed names. Yeah.
0: But during that time, it was hyperinflation, just horrible economic crash.
1: Yeah.
0: So anyway, we were at a Christmas break out in Switzerland for a conference. So we're having we go to this really nice restaurant, steakhouse in Switzerland, and we've been eating, you know, borscht and potatoes and cucumbers. You couldn't get much.
1: Right.
0: And so we're having this incredible meal, you know, and just loving it. And my wife couldn't eat. She has a huge mercy gift.
1: Right.
0: That's not my problem.
1: Right. But you married opposites.
0: Yes. She helps me. She helps me with the Lord's heart for people. And so she couldn't eat. And I'm like, why aren't you eating? She goes, I can't eat this beautiful meal knowing some of our Russian friends, the parents in married student housing can't even get milk for their kids. We've got to do something to help them.
1: Huh.
0: And so we stopped and we prayed around the meal. And we just said, Lord, if this prompting that Kathy's feeling, we were all
1: right.
0: like, God, are we supposed to do something? Then tell us, show us.
1: Yeah.
0: And we spent the rest of the night brainstorming, well, maybe we could find trucks in Finland and we could truck food in from Finland. We can raise money from churches in the United States. We started to develop this plan. Well, we get back that next week to our flat. We lived in a Russian flat apartment and there was a phone message waiting for us. And we call and it was an organization that had a C-110 military transport plane flying in a whole cargo load of food, enough to feed 2,000 families for 3 months. Their contact had turned out to be mafia. They heard we were Americans living there. Is there any way we could possibly help them distribute the food?
1: That's crazy.
0: Crazy. Crazy.
2: My goodness.
0: And so we ended up being able to not only, you know, meet the needs physically, but we were able to share Christ with all of them and tell them about the God who cares about their needs, physical and spiritual. It was amazing. But again, this is the adventure God wants to lead us on. And sometimes it's amazing like that. Like he wants to do something through us, but we have to be willing to just seek his will and then willing to act. Sometimes it's real simple.
1: Yeah, and I like that through both days you've talked about that, keeping things simple, that the gospel is simple. It's not easy.
0: No, but it's the hardest thing.
1: It's the hardest thing, but it is simple.
0: That's why the 60-60 experiment is for 60 days we're trying to reorient our habit of not doing this one thing Jesus said is necessary.
1: Yeah.
0: Getting distracted by everything else.
1: Everything else. And I think that's where I want to end with this last question. That person, maybe they don't even feel worthy. That's so much the guilt that the enemy lays on our heart that, you know, we couldn't possibly be noticed by God because we're so unworthy.
0: Yeah.
1: Think of the things that you've done and the way that you've acted and the thoughts that you've had.
0: Right.
1: I'm trying to hit all the checklists.
0: Or still have. Struggle with.
1: But the Lord's good with all that. He just wants that relationship. And those things will take care of themselves when you stay grafted into the vine. That's the point. And so speak to that person that continually has that loop playing in their head and they don't know that they can get out of the rut.
0: That's a lie from the enemy of your soul trying to keep you in the trap he's got you in, which is I've struggled with my own sin patterns and even addictions in my past as I was coming to faith in Christ. And I remember that. I remember what would happen is I would want to do well and I would try and then I would fail and then I would hear in my head, man, you're disgusting. God is he's so displeasing you. He didn't want to hear from you until you can clean up your act.
1: Right.
0: So you know what I'd do? I'd stay away from God. The only one who, as I abide, can produce the fruit in my life.
1: Right.
0: So you see, the irony is when we try to do it without God, we stay stuck.
1: Right.
0: And that is the evil one's intent. He lies to you about that. So if you're feeling that, memorize what I memorized. Romans 8:1, there is now no condemnation for those who are in Christ Jesus. Right?
1: It's pretty straightforward.
0: No condemnation.
2: What a terrific reminder from John Burke today on Focus on the Family with Jim Daly. Staying connected to God is one of the best things you can do to stay strong in your faith. He is the source of all life, and we hope you've been encouraged and inspired to seek Him out today in a fresh way.
1: I really love what John Burke shared in this conversation, especially the idea of connecting with the Lord every 60 minutes. And this is what Focus on the Family stands for. This is the bedrock of our ministry, is a relationship with Christ so that you can flourish in this life. That doesn't mean everything will be perfect, but you'll be able to weather the storms of life knowing you aren't alone. And if you're not sure where to start, give us a call. We're here for you. We even have a team of caring Christian counselors who can help you find hope and healing.
2: Another great resource is Pastor John Burke's inspiring book, Soul Revolution, How Imperfect People Become All God Intended. And we have that book here at the ministry.
1: I also want to recommend that book if you want to deepen your faith. 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
2: 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I'm John Fuller, inviting you back as we once again help you and your family thrive in Christ.
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4: This is Seth Leibson for townhall.com. Ronald Reagan used to ask, if no one among us is capable of governing himself, then who among us has the capacity to govern someone else? But to have self-government, we must depend on many things, foremost among them, trust. Over the past decade, credibility in major institutions has plummeted. Given the delays and changing results in the recent California elections, another exhibit. Growing distrust in our elections. Alleging fraud and seeing Spencer Pratt sink to third place after the now second place finisher had previously conceded her loss is said to be paranoid. But here comes the New York Times with a headline. There is, quote, a lack of evidence of any widespread fraud, close quote. The word widespread carries a lot of water in suggesting at least some fraud, no? Voting day needs to be voting day, not month. ID must be required. Ballot harvesting stopped. Mail ballots postmarked. Nothing could undermine our experiment in self-government more than distrust in the legitimacy of our elections. I'm Seth Leibson.
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1: What does it mean that God is glorious? It's a word we sing, a word we pray. But do we really know what we're saying? Today on Insight for Living, Chuck Swindoll begins a landmark 12-message journey into the very character of God. Not a dry theological lecture, but a soul-anchoring, heart-soaring exploration of the attributes that make our God unlike any other. This is the kind of series that will change the way you see Him and the way you see yourself. Chuck opens with the glory of God.
7: Beginning today and for the next number of Sundays, we'll be engaged in a series on our triune God. Doctrinal subject though it is, and with our inability to ever to get our arms around it, my desire will be to show you the practical side of the attributes of God. We'll choose four of them today: His glory, next Sunday His holiness. We'll get to know God our Father better in these four Sundays, followed by an emphasis on the cross of Christ. That Christological study will give our attention to the cross, what He accomplished there and why it was necessary. And then we will conclude the series with the power of the Holy Spirit. Turn in your Bible to a rather unknown section of Scripture, or at least unused, 2 Chronicles chapter 26. Every once in a while, the Spirit of God hovers over a life for the purpose of teaching us a lesson that ties in with truth that is timeless and transcendent. Such it was in the life of King Uzziah. Second Chronicles 26 begins, "And all the people of Judah took Uzziah, who was 16 years old, and made him king in the place of his father Amaziah." Verse 3. Uzziah was 16 years old when he became king, and he reigned 52 years in Jerusalem, and his mother's name was Jechaliah of Jerusalem. He did right in the sight of the Lord, according to all that his father Amaziah had done. He continued to seek God in the days of Zechariah, who had understanding through the vision of God. And as long as he sought the Lord, God prospered him. Verse 7, God helped him against the Philistines, against the Arabians who lived in Gurbal, and the Midianites. The Ammonites also gave tribute to Uzziah, and his fame extended to the border of Egypt. He became very strong. Verse 15. In Jerusalem he made engines of war invented by skillful men to be on the towers and on the corners for the purpose of shooting arrows and great stones. Hence, his fame spread afar. For he was marvelously helped until he was strong. But when he became strong, his heart was so proud that he acted corruptly, and he was unfaithful to the Lord his God. For he entered the temple of the Lord to burn incense on the altar of incense. Then Azariah the priest entered after him, and with him 80 priests of the Lord, valiant men. And they opposed Uzziah the king and said to him, "It is not for you, Uzziah, to burn incense to the Lord, but for the priests, the sons of Aaron, who were consecrated to burn incense. Get out of the sanctuary, for you have been unfaithful and will have no honor from the Lord God." But Uzziah, with a censer in his hand for burning incense, was enraged. And while he was enraged with the priests, leprosy broke out on his forehead before the priests in the house of the Lord beside the altar of incense. Verse 21. King Uzziah was a leper to the day of his death, and he lived in a separate house, being a leper, for he was cut off from the house of the Lord. 23. So Uzziah slept with his fathers, and they buried him with his fathers in the field of the grave, which belonged to the kings, for they said, "He is a leper."
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7: I was a teenager before I asked my first serious theological question. It surprisingly had to do with the glory of God. That deserves an explanation. I was raised in a family that was musical. We loved music. We sang it. We played it all through my years at home before I got married. And I remember standing around the piano singing as a family. We had an old upright piano that sat in our living room. And both my mother and my brother especially played beautiful piano. And mother sang soprano, and Lucy, my sister, sang alto. I sang tenor, and my brother Orville sang bass, and my dad played the harmonica and the comb. That was his great claim to fame as harmonica player. Well, we sang all kinds of music. We sang patriotic songs and of course folk songs and love songs and sacred songs and all arrangements that we could find. In fact, on occasion, my brother would write a piece and we would sing it. My mother noticed one autumn day in the newspaper down there in Houston that there was an audition being held at First Methodist Church downtown for the singing of the great masterwork of Handel's Messiah. She decided we would all audition. I said no. Mother said yes. So I said yes. Being a persuasive mother that she was, she got us all down there, and to my amazement, all of us passed. It was a choir of about 200 voices, and it would be ultimately an orchestra of about 60 pieces, and a magnificent pipe organ would be played by this woman who had played organ, seems, all of her adult life, and the masterwork would be conducted by Dr. Walter Jenkins, a name familiar among musicians in that era. He led, by the way, the entire Messiah without the score in front of him. He knew it all by heart. And I'll never forget that first night of our performance. We did it four nights before Christmas. And here I was, a young 15, 16-year-old, surrounded by trained voices, men, in the tenor section, and the bass and the altos and the sopranos together were four famous soloists that sang the part. And it all began, as you who love music remember, with the recitative sung by this lyrical tenor, comfort ye my people, right out of Isaiah 40. And then he would end with the aria, every valley shall be exalted and every mountain and hill made low, the crooked places straight and the rough places plain. The thing I love about Messiah is it's all from the scriptures. And then everybody stood up in the choir and we began the first chorale piece. And the glory of the Lord shall be revealed, for the mouth of the Lord hath spoken it. Isaiah 40, verse 5. I have to tell you that the ecstasy of all of the music brought tears to my young eyes. I couldn't continue the chorus. And to this day, on occasion, I am moved to tears with great music. It was raining that night as we were on our way home, and I sat in the back seat of our old 41 Ford alongside my sister, who was about asleep, and my brother, looking out his window. And I said to my daddy, Daddy, what's glory? What's glory? I remember we also had sung from Revelation 5, worthy is the Lamb that was slain to receive power and riches and wisdom and honor and glory and majesty. I said, Daddy, what's glory? The other words I understood. And in good fatherly fashion, he answered, ask your mother. So I asked my mother, and wise as she was, she said, check the dictionary when we get home. That is a great answer, parents, when you don't know the answer. So I did. And I came across a wealth of information, mainly synonyms. Glory is great honor and admiration, fame, renown. Glorious, worshipful admiration. Hear these words. Listen carefully. Worshipful admiration. Highest praise. Splendor. Radiant beauty. Magnificence. And it included circle of light. Intriguing, isn't it? Circle of light. What a grand gallery of word pictures are found even in Webster's dictionary alongside the word. How important it is that we remember that that marks our God and no other, and no other. To Him alone goes the glory. We would say today in our vernacular, all the credit, all of the attention, all of the applause. He alone deserves it all. He alone is our awesome God of glory. How lightly we toss around words that are heavy with meaning. Heavy. You'd be interested to know, as I was, that the Hebrew word, the original word from which it's translated glory, is kavod. Kavod means heavy. Heavy. Heavy in power, heavy in authority, heavy in sovereignty, heavy in position, heavy in importance, heavy in riches. He has no needs. He provides our needs. He has no struggles. He meets us in our struggles. I find it also interesting that apart from the glory, a place of worship is an empty, hollow shell. There's nothing to it but the work of men and women's hands as skill and labor draw themselves together and a building is built. Like the first house of worship mentioned in the scriptures, Exodus chapter 40. When you get to the end of the chapter, you find the end of verse 33 reading, "Thus Moses finished the work." What work? The work on what was called the tabernacle, of much gold, of magnificent embroidery work in the veil that kept the people out of the holiest of all places on the planet. Moses finished the work, but it wasn't finished. It wasn't done. Our workers walked away from our new sanctuary one day saying, as they clapped their hands together, "Done." But it isn't done. It's an empty shell. It's a hollow place where you will only hear your echo on occasion without the glory. And in these days, the glory was manifested in a light. Remember the definition? Circle of light. Look at the next verse. Then the cloud, when? After Moses finished the work, when all the skilled laborers had gone back to their tents, when all of the seamstresses had put away their thread, when all of those engravers laid aside their mallets and their chisels, when all of it was done, there was a cloud. Watch. The cloud covered the tent of meeting. And the Kavod Yahweh, look at it. The Kavod Yahweh, the glory of God, filled the tabernacle. Now it's finished. Just as when we, the people of God, reflecting His glory, filled the house of worship, then it will be completed. Then it will be finished. And the purpose of it will begin to run its course. But read on. Moses was not able to enter the tent of meeting because the cloud had settled on it, and the Kavod Yahweh, the heaviness of our great God, shone down upon it. We don't read it here, but you do later. We read of the Shekinah of God. It was a laser-like light that originated in the third heaven and drove its way, penetrating all its way through the atmosphere and plunging into the holiest place of all, so that it is now so holy, no one but the high priest can enter but once a year. Imagine that in the middle of the wilderness, when the tabernacle was re-erected and it was taken down and re-erected and taken down, when it was erected, that light shone on the mercy seat, the place of God's presence. And it leaves the people silent. We even read of the cloud by day on the tabernacle and the fire which was in it by night. All of God's making. I'll tell you, you read sections like this, you sort of suck in your breath. When you really let it land full force, in all honesty, you're no longer the star of the show. In all honesty, you are, and I are the rather insignificant in the plan. It is all about our God. Today, men and women, we walk into a space built for worship that is only space. It's lovely. We're grateful for it. It's beautiful on purpose. It's to reflect our Heavenly Father's name. But it is not a house of worship without the church. It's a building. And when we, in this era, this age, when we enter that place, we bring the church with us. Isaiah writes of it in Isaiah chapter 42. So turn from there, far ahead in your Bible, to the ancient book of Isaiah, 42nd chapter, where we will read again of the light. 42 verse 5, thus says God the Lord, who created the heavens and stretched them out, who spread out the earth and its offspring, who gives breath to the people on it and spirit to those who walk in it. This is all what God does. This is all about who He is. And then He introduces Himself in no uncertain terms. I am the Lord. And look closely at the verbs that follow. I have called you in righteousness. I will also hold you by the hand and watch over you. These are words of presence and protection and closeness. I will appoint you as a covenant to the people. Look closely. As a light to the nations. He's writing to Jews, read by Jews, the chosen people. You are not the single depository of the truth to be kept to yourself. You are a channel. Do not forget that. From you is to reflect the light. You see, we are like the moon. God is like the sun. The sun emanates like the effulgence of light floods from the sun, but we as moons simply reflect it. The moon has no light of its own. It's all reflected light. So it is with us. By the way, as a light to the nations, let's not forget our mission. No matter our size, no matter the era, no matter our strength or struggles, look closely, the light of the nations, to do what? To open blind eyes. Think of them as inhabiting prisons of darkness. Remember Wesley's words? Thine eye diffused the quickening ray, I rose. Speaking of his time in the dungeon, and flooded with light, I went on my way. We who are filled with the grace of God have his light shining upon us, but never think that you are the star. And then as if we need to hear it again, it's as though the Lord is saying, I want to say this to you, and I don't want you to forget it. I am the Lord, that is my name. Look closely at what it says in following. Literally, my glory to another I will not give. My light, my splendor, the credit that belongs to me, the power that is my name, the sovereignty that represents my choices, my decisions, my directives, that's mine and mine alone. Give it to no other. And do not dare attempt to take it from me. It is glory only for me. The Lord is my name. My glory is mine, and my praise is not to go to graven images. You are the light and you reflect it. Walter Chalmers Smith wrote of it in the last part of the 19th century. Immortal, invisible, God only wise, in light inaccessible. Did you hear the word? In light inaccessible, hid from our eyes. Most blessed, most glorious, the Ancient of Days, almighty, victorious, thy great name we praise. To him belongs the glory. To him goes all the credit. To him we give our applause. To him we stand in awe before him. And Isaiah stands as a marvelous reminder that this is not to be forgotten.
8: God's glory is not ours to claim. It never has been. His glory, heavy, magnificent, and radiant, belongs to Him alone. What you've heard from Chuck Swindoll today will anchor your soul if you'll let it. In just a moment, I'll tell you about a brand new booklet that Chuck's written about the power of the cross. We published it just in time to coincide with this teaching series on the attributes of God. The cross not only represents our salvation through Christ, but when we focus on the cross of Jesus, it becomes our compass every single day. Chuck?
7: You might not remember the name Roy Riegels. If not, Roy was a football player, and in the 1929 Rose Bowl, he picked up a fumble and took off running, fast, confident, strutting toward the goal line, absolutely certain he knew where he was going. Guess what? He was headed in the wrong direction. A 70-yard sprint headed the wrong way. Oh, man, can't you just picture it? His own teammate had to chase him down. And when that teammate finally caught up with him, Roy shouted, "I love this. Get away from me. This is my touchdown." He was convinced. But Roy was dead wrong. Well, I've spent a lifetime in ministry, and I can tell you, that story never gets old because it never stops being true. Sincere people, well-meaning people, people who love God and work hard and mean every word of their prayers, running the wrong direction. Why? Because somewhere along the way, they lost sight of the cross. The cross reorients everything. When it's in clear focus, you know which goal line is which. You know what matters and what doesn't. You know how to live. That's what Insight for Living is all about. 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
5: 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Political, racial, and social divides, once thought faded, especially in the church, have grown and deepened their roots. 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
6: I think a lot of people admire power, whether it is physical power or it is intellectual power, whether it's political power or it's money power, whether it's mental power. A lot of people admire power. They wish it, they crave it, they envy it, they pursue it, and they try to get it even if it kills them. Unfortunately, because of the pervasive influence of culture, particularly in the area of our knowledge and understanding of power, because of the pervasiveness of culture in that area upon Christians, Christians too have come to value power in the same way the world does. Christians have come to view power in the same way the world does. Christians have come to venerate power the same way the world does. Christians have come to validate power and the use of power the same way the world does. But there is a tragic consequence to that, to the Church of Jesus Christ, to the believers in Jesus Christ. There's a tragic consequence of us taking on the influence of our culture. You know what it is from the world's perspective? From the world's perspective, they now look upon the church just merely as a power-hungry political institution. The world has come to look upon the church just as another lobbying group. The world has come to look upon the believers, the Church of Jesus Christ, just as another pressure group. That's how they perceive the church, because we have fallen into the trap. But you know what? I believe there's even far greater tragic consequences. Believers, listen to me. There's a far greater tragic consequence than even that, than the world's perception, false

0: perception.
1: Do you know what it is?
0: That Christians have lost the real power.
1: They really have.
0: That Christians have failed to experience this unbelievable, indescribable, unconventional, and unexplainable power that belongs to them by their very birthright. That's what happened.
1: You know, I was thinking about how Christians have fallen in the trap of perceiving power, exercising power, practicing power in the same way as the world, and how they really traded something that is so precious, so incredible, so indescribable, that you can't describe to the world, for the fleeting and the passing. And I was in deep in prayer and fasting, and I was thinking about this, and all of a sudden I remembered an incident that has taken place in my life when I was 5 years old. I was 5 years old, and I remember it like yesterday. It came so clear to me when I thought of how we have devalued our real power. We have been deceived by the world. And I thought of this instant. I walked up to my dad one day and I said, "Dad, I want what would be equivalent today to a nickel." I said, I want a nickel to buy candy. He looked at me and said, "It's bad for your teeth." Give me a break. I'm 5 years old. What do I know about good for my teeth or bad for my teeth? So I nagged him. No. My father, when he made up his mind, "Oh, it's all over." But I tried, and I couldn't. But I was immature. I was five. I said, "Fine." We used to have nice bicycles in our house. But you know, there was a specific one that my father really treasured. He valued. He protected. He had a guy who specially comes in, maintain it all the time. My father believed that it's the healthiest thing you can do. He was a very wiry, strong, healthy guy. I just inherited my mother's genes. This particular valuable bike, among all the other bikes we had, this was his. This was something that was very special to him. So, on this particular day, I was irritated at my father. How dare he not give me what I want when I want it, at the time when I want it? How dare he would not let me gratify my desires? I didn't verbalize them that way, you understand. But I reasoned like a five-year-old. Down the street, there was a kid who was about 3 years older than me. And he always talked about this particular bike. He said, "Man, this is a beautiful one. When I grow up, I'm going to get one just like your dad's. This is a great..." And he always bragged about my dad's bike. So I walked down to him that day. I couldn't get the nickel. And I said, "How would you like to buy that bicycle for a nickel?" "You mean it? A nickel?" He said, "I'll give you two." I said, "That's even better." I took the two nickels, bought my candy. I got my candy. I got my immediate gratification. But what have I done? I have exchanged the valuable for the ridiculous. I have exchanged the great thing for the crummy. I have exchanged the useful for the useless. I have exchanged the significant for the insignificant. I have exchanged the prized possession for the worthless. I have exchanged highly regarded for the fleeting. But I want to tell you, that experience at a very early age taught me an incredible lesson in life. As I grew older, and I began to understand what the Christian faith is all about, as I began to understand what the Word of God said, as I began to understand the promises of God, as I began to understand the treasure that is ours in earthen vessels, as I began to comprehend the deep antithesis between God's power and the world's power, I have learned from that day on, from the time I became mature in my walk with the Lord, that it is
0: my cry to Him on a daily basis, and many times, several times a day, is my cry to the Lord from that moment of comprehension on. Lord, it is Your power and not worldly power that I crave. Lord, it is the power of Your Holy Spirit and not earthly power that I long for. Lord, it is the Holy Spirit's power and not my crummy power that I want to see. Lord, it is the power of Your Holy Spirit, not the fleeting power that I seek. Lord, it is Your Holy Spirit's power, not the world's manipulative power that I desire. Let me tell you about the world's power. You have to understand their idea of power in order to make the distinction. You see, when the world talks about power, the world is talking about the ability to control events, the ability to control circumstances. It's the ability to control other people. That's what worldly power is all about. You see, the world's view of power is, it's your ability to manipulate people, your ability to tempt and entice people, to get them to do what you want them to do. It's the ability to be self-sufficient. It's the ability to be above others. That's what the worldly power is all about. But the power of the Holy Spirit gives us is very different. The power of the Holy Spirit that God longs for His children to receive and to have and to be empowered with is to serve His purpose in our lives. The power of the Holy Spirit and the Spirit gives to us. And God desires for all His children who are born of the Spirit to have and be filled with on a daily basis, moment by moment basis, is like any other power in the world. And that is why Jesus told the disciples, He said, you stay in Jerusalem. Don't you move from Jerusalem until you receive power from on high. Do you know why? Because it is only the Holy Spirit's power which is dynamite-like that will blast the power of sin. It's only the Holy Spirit and the power of the Holy Spirit which is dynamite-like, which is going to take us not to be independent people of God, but to be dependent on God. It's only the power of the Holy Spirit which is dynamite-like, that can forgive our sins, that can relieve our guilt, that can heal our soul, that can create love and humility in our lives. And above all, it's only that power that gives us favor with God and with God's people. And let me tell you, you cannot have this power as long as you have bought into the lie of the world's power and the deception of the world's power. And there are two things I want to tell you. Number one, in order to qualify on a regular basis, there are two things that you have to do. But let me tell you something. These are not something you get up in the morning and say, I've got to do this, I've got to do this, I've got to do this. No, these are more of a mindset. It's a mindset. And you constantly fill your mind with this thought. The two things are there. Admit your Achilles heel. Number one, admit your Achilles heel. Secondly, avoid your enemy's ambush. You say, how do I admit my Achilles heels? You've heard me say this before, I want to say it, and I'll say it again until the Lord takes me home. Whenever I'm speaking to seminarians or young pastors or groups of people that I speak to, they would often ask me that question. They say, what is the area of your weakness, and how do you guard against it? Now, I have one answer, standard answer to that question. All of them. The question is, well, no, I understand. But now, what is the area of your weakness? All of them. Then what I'm talking about, what is your weakness? I said, all of them. That's basically it. All areas are areas of my weaknesses. I have no strength whatsoever. You say, how can you say that? No, listen to me. This is not false humility. This is not just sanctimonious talk. This is not just preacher's talk. I want to tell you, this is the absolute truth, what I believe about myself. All of them. Every area. And I've read this lesson from the Apostle Paul. And he learned the secret of power that the Holy Spirit is working in him when he admits his Achilles heels, is when he confesses his weaknesses. Not when he brags about his strength. The Apostle Paul was in desperation, and he prayed several times and wanted the Lord to answer his prayer, and the Lord didn't. And here's what the Lord said to him. He did not answer the prayer the way Paul wanted it, but he did answer his prayer. Here's what he said to him. In 2 Corinthians chapter 12, verses 9 and 10. You know, before I read the text, I want to tell you something. Through the years, I interviewed many candidates in my previous ministry. In this, I interviewed a lot of candidates for jobs. And it's amazing how I can see the human tendency coming in exaggerating of what they've accomplished, exaggerating what they can do, exaggerating what their abilities are. Unfortunately, that's a human tendency for all of us. But I want you to contrast any bragging that you may hear from me or from anybody else with what Paul said in 2 Corinthians chapter 12, verses 9 and 10. He said, you know, after I prayed about these things, here's what the Lord said to me. He said, now, Paul, my grace is sufficient for you, for my power made perfect in your weakness. That's literal translation. Not in your strength, not in your ability, not on your string of degrees, not in your leadership in the Jewish community, not your membership in the Sanhedrin, not in what you've accomplished under the Professor Gallael. No, no, no, no, no, no, no. None of these things. So what's Paul's reaction to what the Lord said to him? Listen to his reaction. His reaction said, okay, Lord, therefore. That's what actually a rough translation for, okay, Lord, I heard you. He says, I will boast all the more gladly about my weaknesses so that Christ's power may rest on me. And he goes on to say, that is why, for Christ's sake, I delight in weakness, in insult, in hardship, in persecution, and in difficulties. Now, he was not lying on the ground letting people walk all over him. That's not what it means. He said, because when I'm weak, that's when I'm strong. Every time I become so conscious of my shortcomings, I move on very quickly and remember that it is His power becomes perfect in my weakness. Every time I'm facing a temptation, I come to the point I said, I remember, Lord, I can't resist on my own, but through your power, I know it becomes perfect in my weakness. In his own strength, Paul felt pain. He felt sorrow. He felt need. But in the power of the Holy Spirit flowing through him, strengthening him, he felt joy, he felt contentment, and he felt peace. And let me tell you, that's real power. The world power, and you've heard it, would say to you, don't let them see you sweat. Have you heard that? But God's power said, supernatural strength is only possible when you admit your Achilles heel. The Apostle Paul, once again in Romans chapter 8, verse 7, he testified to the fact, one more time, and he's making it very clear. He said, listen, in my own strength, I'll be clobbered by the enemy every time. Every time. But in the strength of the Holy Spirit, I am in a position of being more than conqueror. To receive the power of the Holy Spirit, you have to, on a daily basis, admit your Achilles heel. Come clean with God. Secondly, avoid the enemy's ambushes. Now, you say, well, the enemy is ambushing me all the time. He will ambush you when you're not prepared. But if you begin the day with that mindset, then you'll be aware, just like Paul said, of his devices. We're not ignorant. That you're not going to fall for it. Let me give you a few of the enemy's ambush, okay? I have experienced them myself. First one. He will say to you, you have believed in Jesus Christ. By faith, you are saved. Right. But you have to live this life with the use of your mind that God gave you. You trusted Him for your salvation by faith, but be realistic. This is the real world we're talking about. This is not the Bible world. Be practical. Use your mind, use your head. This is how things are. This is how people do it. You placed your faith in Jesus Christ. He saved you eternally. But don't trust in His promises for your daily living. Not when you're cutting that business deal. That's a little shady. Because that's how things are. You see, He would say to you, you have received salvation by faith, but you can't operate your business, you can't operate your relationships by faith. You have to be realistic. You have to be practical. Most Christians exercise faith in the power of the Holy Spirit when they are saved, for their salvation, for their eternity. But they fall in the trap of manipulating people, manipulating events, manipulating situations, manipulating circumstances in order to let them go their way. Instead of exercising faith in the living God, the one who saved you is the one who's going to carry you through. The second ambush is the seeking of the power of the Holy Spirit to avoid unpleasantness in life. Seeking the power of the Holy Spirit to avoid unpleasant circumstances and unpleasant people and unpleasant situations in life. Preachers preach that stuff all the time. They fall in the trap of thinking that the power of the Holy Spirit is like a vaccine that you get it in and then you won't have any difficulties in life. You're not going to have any problems in life. You're not going to have any temptations in life. Instead of what the truth, what the Bible teaches us, and namely, it is a continuous pouring of the Holy Spirit. It's continuous receiving of the Holy Spirit so that we become equipped to overcome every single time. There's a third ambush that you need to avoid. And you do that with your mind set. And the ambush that this enemy sets before us is what I call beating yourself up. I know some people do that mentally all the time, constantly beating themselves up. Emotionally beating themselves up. Let me tell you something, listen to me. I'll tell you this on the authority of the Word of God, and I'll tell it to you from experience. The feeling of inadequacy, especially when things don't go your way, is not a time for you to beat yourself up. It's time for you to beat your knees on the ground. I want to give you a rule of thumb. Whenever you focus on your inadequacy, other than confessing it and move on, other than surrendering it and move on, we know what you're doing. You're taking the spotlight from God and putting it on your inadequacy. You are taking the spotlight away from the Holy Spirit who wants to empower you. Whenever you focus on your own strength or lack of strength, whenever you focus on what you have or you don't have, whenever you focus on what you lack or you don't lack, whenever you do that, you take the spotlight away from God's sufficiency to meet all of your needs, not just some of them. When you focus on your own problems more than God's solution, when your focus is more on the difficulty of the battle than on the victory that God wants to give you, when you do that, you become morbid and gloomy. Nobody wants to be around you. But not only that, listen. When you wallow in your failures, you will give the Holy Spirit no opportunity to do His work in you and through you as He wants to do. Two simple qualifications. Admit your Achilles' heels, but don't stay there. Move on and receive the perfect power of God's Holy Spirit. And secondly, avoid the enemy's ambush. But there's even better news. The Holy Spirit will empower you when you do both.
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16: If you be still and yada, the word is be still and know that I am God. The word know in Hebrew is yada. Very cool word. 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Say the world's blowing up around me and all this stuff's caving in on me and everything's gone wrong. God says be still. 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
15: On today's edition of Real Life Radio, Pastor Jack continues his series called Disciplines of Life and a message called Discipline of Disappointment. You know, we've all felt it. Disappointment, it's a normal part of life. But if we handle it well, it can actually make us spiritually stronger and wiser. You see, disappointment comes when reality doesn't match what we've hoped for. Maybe we're expecting too much from people or wanting life to go a certain way. We could avoid disappointment by avoiding risks or relationships, but that's certainly not the life that God intends for us. So today, Pastor Jack teaches that disappointment can reveal what is really in our hearts. A thankful heart prepares for disappointment, and uniting our will to God's will strengthens our faith and trust in Him. Now, with his message called Discipline of Disappointment, here's pastor and Bible teacher Jack Hibbs.
16: The disciplines of disappointment is preparing for the disappointments of life. We need to prepare for them. We need to prepare for them. And you need to be able to think mature thoughts about that. It requires us to grow up in spiritual matters when we talk about disappointment. How do we handle them? How do we deal with disappointments? Well, it requires you and I to grow up spiritually regarding spiritual matters. Listen, this is going to sound harsh, but man, do I believe this. There is literally no biblical excuse for you and I to whine or complain about, why did God have me lose my job? Notice how God always gets blamed for everything. First of all, people lose their jobs. Did you know that? It happens. You want to take it a little deeper? You can be in this room tonight, in the sanctuary, the most right-on, godly Christian on the planet, and your child dies. It would be completely, biblically incorrect for you to stop and say, how could this happen? We say things like that, and we get disappointed horrifically because we view it wrong. We somehow think that maybe because we're Christians, we're exempt from certain pain, from certain disappointment. Not so. The truth of the matter is you and I need to know our Bibles. Everything, listen, everything that happens in your life and my life is pre-programmed to be answered in this book. Every one of us, every human being that has ever lived, the answer to life's disappointments is in the Word of God, guaranteed. This book is the answer to your soul's quest. Well, I don't know why God. Answer is in the book. Honestly, look, none of us are exempt from this. When I'm tempted to say, I don't know why the Lord just doesn't bring fire down and have him consume that guy. The answer is in the book. God says, when I calm down, I'm slow to anger. I'm patient. Back off, Jack. Vengeance is mine. I shall repay, saith the Lord. You see? But we tithe, we serve, we've brought our kids up in the Lord, and our daughter's gone to college and has turned into a socialist, communist, liberal, whack nut, maniac, goofball, anti-Christ, anti-American, and I'm paying for it all person. Listen, this world's dangerous. This world has fallen. And you're disappointed, I understand that. But what does God say? God would answer you tonight and say, pray, fast, for this kind does not come out without much fasting and prayer. Send your kid off to college, they get possessed or something, I don't know. But we need to grow up and mature up. God's word says this in 2 Timothy 2:15. This is for everybody. Study, that's the Bible, to show yourself approved unto God, a workman that needs not be ashamed, rightly dividing the word of truth, but shun or put off profane and vain babblings, for they will increase unto more ungodliness. Is that not the age we live in? We need to know the Bible. What's the answer? Study the Bible. My nephew's in college, and he's got a full ride baseball. He's a great kid. And I'm having a ball with him in college because he's texting me. I don't know if he's doing his homework at all. He's a very smart guy. Maybe he's getting along just fine. But I'm telling you, it's cool. He's texting me all the time. I'm talking to this guy right now about the Bible. And he's asking me about this, about Scripture. What's the answer? And it was cute. Like I said earlier, I was in a board meeting these last 2 days. And you know, we all have our phones. It looks like nobody's paying attention to each other in the meeting because everyone's going like this. It's horrible. But I'm giving him these verses and... Well, now the guy says this. What verse? What should I do now? This verse. And 1,000 miles away. Boom. The answer's in the Bible. And you study to show yourself approved unto God. The Bible says in Ephesians 4:15, speak the truth in love, that you may grow up in all things into Him who is the head, even Christ, from which whom the whole body, that's the church, joined and knit together by every joint, supplies according to the effect of working by which every part does its share. That's the body of Christ. Some of us are mouths, some of us are brains, some of us are elbows, some of us are knees. But we're the body of Christ, and causes to grow the body, edifying itself in love. This, he says, I say, therefore, and testify in the Lord, that you should no longer walk as the rest of the Gentiles or unbelievers walk, in the futility of their mind. Listen to this. Sounds like today's news. Watch. Having their understanding darkened, being alienated from the life of God because of the ignorance that is in them, because of the blindness of their heart. That's not you. That's not you at all. Also this, preparing for disappointments of life causes us to see God's unwavering faithfulness. Man, this is true. If you've ever gone through a trial and a difficulty, if you'll be still and yada, the word is be still and know that I am God. The word know in Hebrew is yada. It's a very cool word. It means be still. Say, the world's blowing up around me and all this stuff's caving in on me and everything's gone wrong. God says, be still. And yada. The word means discover who I am in the moment. You know, when you go, God says, now calm down. Know who I am right now at that moment. Yes. His unwavering faithfulness. The Bible is full of accounts and events that prove that unless man is led and guided by God, things don't go very well. Why? Because God alone is the one who is unwaveringly faithful to us. Proverbs 16:25 says, there's a way that seems right to a man, but the end of that way is death. Man. The Bible says in Hebrews 4:16, let us therefore come boldly to the throne of grace. His unwavering faithfulness, church, is awesome. Secondly, it develops within us a happy and thankful spirit. Did you know that if you prepare for disappointments? So what do you mean by that? I'll just say this very quickly. The Bible tells us over and over again to be thankful. Being thankful. I've never been, Lisa and I, we've never been more thankful than right now in our lives. Why? I'm going to venture to say you've never been more thankful than right now. Why? When you eat, aren't you thankful? When you wake up in the morning, you guys, most of us, if not all of us, have beds. And if you don't have a bed, you're probably, I don't know what's going on. Think of, you got shoes or flip-flops, you got something on your feet. It's amazing. I'm so thankful. Like never before. And when you're thankful, it causes you to have a happy heart, and it prepares you for disappointments. Now, please don't leave this sanctuary tonight and say, well, you know, yeah, look, my car's this flat tire. Well, I should have known. You don't walk around like Eeyore. Well, there you have it. Another huge problem. You know, like Debbie Downer or whatever that thing is everything is probably going to die of cancer now. You know, there's people like that. They need this message. But that's not being prepared for disappointment. To be thankful for whatever God allows you to have is a glorious thing. And then third, we'll end with this third point. Listen, the disciplines of disappointment. How do we overcome the disappointments? That's what I want to know. How do we overcome them? Three ways. Number one, uniting our will to God's will. I'm disappointed. Okay, are you disappointed tonight? Not your will be done, but His will be done. Unite your will to God's will. Father, I'm disappointed. Give me the right vision. Give me the right understanding. Cause my will to be in line with your will. That's important.
19: 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And now, let's get back to today's message. 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
16: By uniting our will to God's will, I have discovered in preparing for this study, thinking deep thoughts, that I almost 100% of the time precast, set myself up for disappointment when I don't look to God's will. I'm going to do this. Have you ever had that thought? I'm going to do it. You know what I'm going to do? I'm going to do this. Talk to God about it. What for? See, wait, I think this is going to make me happy or us happy, and we're going to go do it. And then crash. I need to unite my will to God's will. Also, number two, by prioritizing the words and people in our lives. You say, what does that mean? How do we overcome disappointments? Listen, this is just going to be right down to street level. There are some people in your life, perhaps, you ought not to be hanging around with. Just cut it off. Because, listen, you will become like the people you hang out with. You see, well, Pastor, I'm a wonderful, strong Christian. I hang around with a bunch of losers, a bunch of non-believers, and I'm going to lead them all to Christ. You can witness to them. You can fly in there and drop your bombs like a Christian, so to speak, and fly out of there, which I think is wise. But you hang out with them? The Bible says that their conduct will corrupt you. Now, the gospel's not fragile. But when you hang around people who say, come on, come on, oh, come on. You say, no, I'm a Christian. Come on, come on. Eventually, listen, they're going to wear you down. Listen. What fellowship does light have with darkness? You can witness to them, but look, if they don't want you to tell them about God, but they want you to go, hey man, just drive us home. When we get totally plastered, we can look to you to be the one that drives us home. You are flirting with disaster. Watch out. Get away from those who do not build you up in Christ. See, man, but I work with a bunch of non-believers. That's why you're here right now. And that's why you read your Bible every day and talk to God. You get pumped up. You get built up. You go back into the world tomorrow. You be a witness for Jesus. Okay? And you're dropping those spiritual bombs all day long. Lord, there's Fred over there at the copy machine. Save him. Freak him out, God. I'm serious. I'm dead serious. I'm not joking about what I'm saying. I worked 13 years at Baxter Healthcare, and I would do that very thing. There's so-and-so God. He's a full-blown atheist. Cause something to go on in his life that causes him to cry out to you. I told you guys this years ago. We are right in the middle of an experiment, and there's this guy. I'm not going to say his name. I remember the moment I can tell you what it looks like. He's standing there, and we're working, and he was the boss of the experiment. So we're all doing the stuff. And he's telling this off-color joke. Hey, you know what? Hey, listen to this. And he's... And remember the Whittier Narrows earthquake? Yeah. Boom! Earthquake hit. The guy went from cussing to instantly saying, somebody pray! Somebody pray! At least he knew enough that his prayers would never be heard. He says, somebody pray! Somebody pray! And I remember, I would literally silently pray in my mind, Lord, that guy, that girl, Lord, speak to them. Lord, reach into their lives. Man, when you guys, do you do that? Please tell me you do that. Lie to me, will you? When you go to work, man, you need to be doing your job, but looking around, you see that guy walk by, or that woman's at the copy machine, or the boss pulls up, you need to say, Lord, God, get them. Get them, Jesus. I'm serious. Get them, speak to them, do what you must, just get their attention, Jesus. You should be thinking like that. I'm sure you do. You have to be thinking like that. Prioritizing the words and the people that are in your life. Ephesians 5:11 says, "What fellowship does unfruitful works have with darkness? But rather expose them, for it is a shameful thing to even speak of those things which are done by them in secret." Wow. And then here we end with this, by giving the hurt to God and leaving it with Him. How do we overcome disappointments? Listen. In fact, close your Bible. I'm going to ask you to do something. Just listen. Close your Bible. Sit still. We're done. I want you to get fixed right now by the Holy Spirit. This is a decision that you have to make. You've got to give your hurt and disappointments to God and leave it with Him. I want you to get real quiet for a second. I want you to just bow your head, close your eyes, and just as these thoughts come into your mind, you make them your prayer. Let's do business before the throne of grace right now. Many people, maybe you're here tonight and you're wounded and you're hurt by being abused or injured by those who you once trusted in life. I don't know, maybe when you were younger. And the younger you are, the worse it is because you trusted people when you were younger. You've learned to become cynical. You've learned to become bitter. And you've got unhealed disappointments. You're bitter, you're hurt. And you don't even like to hear that, but you know that when the challenge comes to you of hope and trust to get up and to make yourself like Jesus, vulnerable to those around you, you recoil at that. I understand. You withdraw. But that's one of Satan's tricks, to sterilize you. Maybe you have dad hurts in your life. Mom hurts, or brother or sister hurts, or maybe a friend has hurt you really bad. And whatever it is, maybe molestation or violence, I don't know, or abandonment. I read today that this one factor of disappointment was a person who had been adopted and felt angry all their life because they were given away. And they viewed it from the bottom up instead of from the top down. And maybe tonight you're viewing things from the bottom up and you're constantly, perpetually disappointed. Stop right now and start viewing it from God's perspective. And here's the fix. Father, I pray right now for these that are here, and I pray this, that they would take on, Father, your mantle. And Lord, that you'd open up their eyes to see that our warfare is not of the flesh. And that these weapons that we have are of the Spirit. Lord, that you would bless every one of us right now, to cast down these imaginations that challenge, Lord, the place of Jesus in our hearts. That tonight, Father, you would sweep across this sanctuary and set people free. There are men in here tonight that have never felt the love of a father, or women in here that never felt the love of a father. And there's anger or bitterness. There's sons and daughters in here that have never felt the caress of a loving mother. I don't know. And we want to believe that we've just put it out and it's done, but the truth of the matter is, there's bitterness in our hearts. And Lord, I pray that right now, right where we're sitting, that we'd cast all our care upon Jesus. That Lord, we would turn to you, the anchor of our soul. And Father, that we would all be anxious for nothing from this moment further, but in everything by prayer and supplication with thanksgiving, we would make our request known unto you, God, so that the peace of God would surround us and surpass all human understanding and guard or garrison our hearts and minds. Through that name that we pray, that name above all names, Jesus Christ. Lord, heal. Lord, wash away. Lord, speak. We release to you tonight our disappointments, and we ask tonight for your renewal of our lives. Thank you for dying on the cross for our sins, Jesus, and having been risen from the dead to set us free from all power of sin and death, that Jesus Christ is our only hope, and he's the only one we need. And we call out to him tonight. In Jesus' name.

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2: 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We'd love to see you there in person. 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
4: There is no other sin that a man or a woman commits that has built into it the deep-rooted damage that the sin of sexual immorality has. It has destroyed more people than drugs or booze ever together could have destroyed.
5: Welcome to Grace to You with John MacArthur here on AM 630, The Word. What is marriage? Who can be married? Is marriage even necessary? Questions like those have been debated in classrooms, in the political arena, and even in churches. Thankfully, you can know exactly why marriage exists and for whom it was created. The God who designed marriage has made that clear, as John MacArthur will show you in the series he continues today called Restoring Marriage. Now, in this study, John presents a vision of marriage that is, in many ways, countercultural. That said, you may be wondering, what is the goal of Grace to You, studies like this, to transform society? Or is there another reason for these broadcasts? Here's how John answered that question.
6: The goal has never been to transform society. That is a ridiculous pipe dream. How are you going to change society when society is made up dominantly of people who belong to Satan, who are part of the kingdom of darkness? Jesus said, even of the religious elite in Judaism, you are of your father, the devil. The Apostle John wrote, the whole world lies in the lap of the evil one. You can't use some social strategy to change that. There's no human way, there's no method that we can use, no strategy we can use, no psychological formula or pattern of education to transform society, because society is made up of sinners who resent God, who live without God, who are therefore impotent in the face of their sin and the sin around them. There's only one goal for the church, and that is to see the gospel change people one person at a time. The kingdom of God does not advance nationally. It advances one soul at a time. We're here to be used by God to proclaim His truth, which changes people, transforms people one soul at a time. That's why Grace to You exists.
5: That's right, friend, and we are able to continue this life-changing work because of friends like you, listeners, who support us through your prayers and through your gifts. So on behalf of the entire Grace to You staff, thank you for standing with us. And now stay tuned as John MacArthur continues his study titled Restoring Marriage. Here he is with today's lesson.
4: 1 Corinthians chapter 6, beginning at verse 12. I've entitled this section Christian Liberty and Sex, because that really is what it talks about, and you'll see that as we begin. And in this passage, he presents the Christian's perspective on morality. Unless you really know the Lord Jesus Christ, unless you're a Christian, unless you understand what it is to live for God, this kind of a morality is going to seem a little bit in left field. But this is what the Bible teaches. You see, the Corinthians had rationalized their sexual activity just like people today do. There are plenty of people who, in the name of religion, say, everything's taken care of. We're free in religion. Christianity's made us free, so we live it up. There are plenty of other people, don't you hear this all the time, say, what's the big deal about sex? It's only biology, right? I mean, we're only animals. You don't get upset when dogs do it.

0: you get upset when we do it? You hear this all the time. Man, it's just a biological thing. It's there you go. You do it. You don't get all uptight about it. It's amoral. Now, the Corinthians had done the same thing. And, of course, they had a problem, too, because they lived in the city of Corinth. And Corinth was synonymous with sex. In fact, the verb to Corinthianize meant to have sex with a prostitute. That's how attached Corinth was to that kind of life. So they were saying, hey, our environment is overwhelming. And, man, we figured out theologically it's all right. And philosophically, it's just a biological act and no big deal. So we're doing it. So here are the Corinthians, carrying another one of the cruddy things of their former life into the church. And this is the problem with every single difficulty the Corinthian church had. In the first four chapters, what problem did Paul deal with? Division in the church. You know why they were divided in the church? They were divided over human leaders and human philosophy. Both of those were carryovers from their former life. In chapter 5, the evil in the church was the evil of failing to discipline sin, a carryover from their former lives when they were tolerant of sin. In chapter 6 was the sin of suing one another. And you remember the Corinthian society loved to have lawsuits, and they just carried that over into their Christian life. And here they were immoral before they were Christians. They just carried that over into their Christian experience. So all of the evils there were just dragged in from their former life. And Paul's going to hit another one of them. Here it is. He's going to hit the sin of immorality, and he's going to take apart their rationalization. Sexual sin harms, controls, and perverts the body. That's Paul's threefold argument. Point number one, it harms, verse 12. All things are lawful unto me, but all things are not expedient. Stop right there. Now he says, all things are possible within the area of grace, but all things are not expedient. That word comes from a Greek word, sumphero, which means to profit, P-R-O-F-I-T. God will forgive, but man, the price is high. Immorality is one of those things that God forgives. If you as a Christian do that, some of you undoubtedly have committed adultery or fornication as Christians. If you have done that, God is forgiven totally and completely by the blood of Jesus Christ and in his grace. But there's a price to pay. There's a high price because there's harm built into that sin. I want to show you that by taking to Proverbs chapter 5. There is no other sin that a man or a woman commits that has built into it the deep-rooted damage that the sin of sexual immorality has. It has destroyed more people than drugs or booze ever together could have destroyed. And I want to show you Proverbs chapter 5. This is really interesting, and it's very, very practical. Look at verse 18. Now, God isn't against sex. Oh, no, he invented it. He is for it. Verse 18, let thy fountain be blessed. And that's talking literally about a man's ability to procreate. And rejoice with the wife of thy youth. Live it up. That's God's designed that. Sex is a fabulous thing, a beautiful thing. Let her be as the loving hind and pleasant roe. Speaking of deer-like animals. Let her breast satisfy thee at all times, and be thou ravished always with her love. I mean, this is great, you know. Live it up. Enjoy, see. And why wilt thou, my son, be ravished with a strange woman and embrace the bosom of a foreigner? Well, the ways of man are before the eyes of the Lord, and he ponders all his going. Why would you go off and commit adultery when you know that the Lord is what? Watching. He's watching. Well, look at chapter 6. Interesting section, verse 24. Now, this is practical. Listen to this. Verse 23, you better start. For the commandment is a lamp, and the law is light, and reproofs of instruction are the way of life. Now he says God's law is going to give you the right path and the right light, and you're going to see the truth. Here it comes. To keep thee from the evil woman, from the flattery of the tongue of a foreign woman. And foreign simply means other than your own. Now watch. Lust not after her beauty in thine heart, neither let her take thee with her eyelids. Oh, you got to watch those eyes. Always the sex symbol, you know, with the half-opened eyes. Oh, that sneaky thing. Let her take thee with her eyelids. See, nothing new, folks. You know, Maybelline hasn't changed anything. Now, you see what happens when this occurs in verse 26. For by means of an unchaste woman, a man is brought to a piece of bread. Something as elevated and high and lofty as a man, designed in the image of God, is brought down as if he were nothing but a piece of bread. And the adulteress will hunt for the precious life. Can a man take fire in his bosom and his clothes not be burned? You think you're going to commit sex sin and get away? You're wrong. You can't take fire in your bosom without burning your clothes. That's pretty clear. Can one go on hot coals and his feet not be burned? Verse 28. Verse 29, so he that goeth into his neighbor's wife Whosoever touches her shall not be innocent. Verse 32. Whoso commits adultery with a woman lacks understanding. You know, it is stupid to commit adultery. Why? Because he that doeth it destroyeth his own what? Soul. God may forgive it, but that doesn't make it right, and that doesn't make it smart. Second thing. Sin of adultery not only harms, it controls. Look at 6:12 again. All things are lawful for me, middle of the verse, but I will not be brought under the power of any. The Greek verb to be brought under the power means to come under the domination of or the power of something. And it really means to enslave. I will not be enslaved. And there is no more enslaving thing than sexual evil. This thing wants to subject. And it does. Here are the Corinthian Christians in the name of liberty losing their freedom and becoming slaves. In the name of Christian freedom, they had become slaves to their own desires. Paul says in 1 Thessalonians chapter 4, this is the will of God concerning you, that you be sanctified. Even your sanctification, that you stay away from sexual sin. The next verse says that every one of you know how to possess his vessel in sanctification and honor. And the word vessel means body. Every one of you know how to possess his body. That you know how to possess your body. If you're going to stay away from sex sin, 1 Thessalonians 4:3 says, then verse 4 says you have to control your body. You have to get control of your flesh. In Romans 8:13, Paul put it this way. He said, kill the flesh, mortify the flesh, master the flesh, gain control. And you know, you can get in a situation where you're not in control at all. Whoa, you've lost control. You get to the place where you're victimized by your drive. Keep it in control, Paul says. Possess your vessel. Control your body. So you don't become a slave. Paul says, yes, all things are lawful. But you do that and it'll enslave you. You'll become a slave. And I have never seen anything so enslaving in the lives of individuals as that particular area of sin. A third thing, and this is the major part of the passage, and believe it or not, we'll run through it quickly. Sin not only harms, enslaves, sex sin, but it perverts. Verse 13. Quickly, we'll look at it. And he gives three distinct purposes and designs for our bodies that are perverted by sexual sin. Foods for the body, verse 13, and the body for foods. That was their little statement. He says, wait a minute, but God shall destroy both it and them. You can't say, well, look, the body's for food and food's for the body and sex is for the body and the body's for sex. Just, that's all there is to it. It's just biological. Can't say that. Because God is going to destroy food and God is going to destroy stomachs. That's the real word here, stomach. God is going to wipe that out. But the body is not for sexual sin. It's for the Lord. And the Lord is for the body. And I'll prove it to you because God has both raised up the Lord and will also what? Raise up us by his power. You know why your body is different? Because your body someday is going to be what? Raised up. Your body isn't just a temporal commodity. You know, there's coming a time in this world when we're going to be raised. The rapture, we're just going to go from the grave. The bodies are going to be brought out of the grave. You say, what if there's nothing left? That's no problem for God. He just makes them all come together again. We're going to be in heaven in bodies, literal bodies. And so he's saying, look, food, that is eating, the necessity for eating, the digestive processes of the stomach, that'll all cease. God will wipe that all out. But the body, you, the total man, incorporated in that flesh, that is going to be glorified and transformed into heaven. So don't think that the biology of eating is equal to what you do with your body. In terms of its union, there's a big difference. Now he gives three distinct purposes. First of all, he says, your body is for the Lord. Verse 13, it is for the Lord. Eating is a natural function, but sex is far more than a natural function, people. Sex, listen to this, is a spiritual union. It transcends the biological. C.S. Lewis says in Screwtape Letters, every time a man and a woman enter into a sexual relationship, a spiritual bond is established between them, which must be eternally enjoyed or eternally endured. God says, I'm going to destroy stomachs and I'm going to destroy food. But bodies, no. The Bible never says God's going to destroy eternally the body. That body is going to be glorified. The body of a Christian is going to spend its eternity with Jesus Christ in a glorified state. Our bodies are not just biological commodities. They have biological aspects and biological functions, but they are far beyond that. Between food and the stomach, there is a horizontal line. Between my body, my person, and the Lord, there is a vertical relationship. And it must not be defiled because God wants me presented to Jesus Christ, a chaste virgin, right? Spiritually. Your stomach was made for food, but your body wasn't made for sex. It was made for God. And within God's will, sex is included in marriage. Outside of that, you violate it. And the proof of it is in verse 14. God's going to raise your body out of the grave. Don't defile that thing which was designed to spend eternity with Him. You can't say sex is for the body and the body for sex. The body is for the Lord. Second thing. He says, not only is your body for the Lord, but it is one with Christ. Look at verses 15 to 18. Know ye not that your bodies are the members of Christ? Mele, the normal word for the member of a physical body. Shall I then take the members of Christ and make them the members of a prostitute? Megeneta. God forbid, may it never happen. He says, look, you are one with Christ. You are the members of Christ. When you were saved, you were joined to Christ. Every one of us is a member of His body. Isn't that right? Ephesians 1, 22 and 23, 1 Corinthians chapter 12, Romans chapter 12, verse 5. We are all made one with Christ in His body. And if we are committing acts of sin, we are joining Christ to that prostitute. God forbid. Sex sin is sickening. It is unthinkable that I would use Jesus Christ in a sex relationship. Could you imagine if Christ was on earth going to Him and saying, Lord, I am going over here to commit adultery. Would you please come and partake with me? You say, Carter, that's blasphemous. You better believe it, but it's no more blasphemous than a Christian committing adultery because he's dragging Christ into it, right? You're a member of Christ. Sex is a union of two becoming one. Thus, in a Christian's immorality, there is the most gross profaning of making Christ one with that sin. Sex is not just biological. No, it is spiritual. It is two becoming one. That's the way God designed it. It unites two people. That's why the Old Testament says when there are two single people, if a man lies with a woman, then he marries her. Why? Because they've consummated a spiritual union. And that's why the Bible says that when adultery is committed, that's grounds for divorce. Why? Because they have consummated a union outside the marriage. Two becoming one is not just biological, it's the integrating of two people in the deepest parts of their being. And that's why C.S. Lewis says what you have is an eternal spiritual bond, either to be eternally enjoyed or eternally endured. The Corinthians or any Christian who commits an act of sexual sin drags Jesus Christ into it. Well, look what he says in verse 16. What? Know you not that he who is joined to a prostitute is one body? Yes, that's right. For two shall be one flesh. When you unite with a prostitute, you become one flesh with that prostitute in the deepest sense of communion of your beings. The sex act is not just biological. It is the uniting of two persons in the deepest, most intimate sense. And when you do that with a prostitute, you've drawn a union with that prostitute. When you do it with somebody outside your marriage, you've drawn a union with that person. And if you're joined to Jesus Christ, you dragged him right into it. Verse 17, he that is joined to the Lord is what? One spirit. You're one with him. How could you ever drag him into that? To be one with him. The result, it says in verse 18, flee sexual sin. Get out of there. You know the smartest way to handle sexual sin? Just get out of there. I said you can't have a problem if you're not around. You know, Joseph was a smart guy. He got in there and Potiphar's wife started laying it on him. Oh, Joseph, you big hunk of man, you know all this. And oh, Joseph just realized only one way out of this. He took off like a shot. She grabbed his coat and that's all she got. He was gone. Say, no, I'm going to face it and gain the victory. That's ridiculous. Get out of there. Well, I must know how the world lives. Got to be aware of these things and show my strength. Just get out of there. 2 Timothy 2:22 says, flee youthful lust. Get out of there. Don't sit there and take it in. Get out. If you're looking at something that isn't good, get out of there. If you're reading something that isn't good, junk it. If you're in a situation that's going the direction of compromising, sorry, boom, go. You say, well, they won't understand. Well, who cares? Whether they understand, just get out of there. Some simple solutions, aren't there? Everything isn't complicated. Verse 18 further. Every sin that a man does is outside the body, but he that commits fornication or sex sin sins against his own body. Now, that's very difficult to understand what Paul meant because he doesn't really elucidate on it. But what I think he means is this, that while sexual immorality is not necessarily the worst sin, it is the most unique in its consequences. It has a way of internally destroying a man and a woman that no other sin has. Why? Because of all sins, it is the one sin that is the spiritual union of two persons. All sin blackens. All sin devastates. But this sin destroys a person at the roots of his being. It harms him. It devastates him. It enslaves him. And it just diametrically opposes everything God intended for the body of a Christian. It's for the Lord, and it's one with Christ. Third, your body is the temple of the Holy Spirit. Verse 19. What? Know ye not? That's the sixth time he's used that formula in this chapter. Common knowledge. Isn't it common knowledge to you that your body is the shrine or the sanctuary of the Holy Spirit who is in you, whom you have of God? You didn't induce the Holy Spirit. You didn't earn the Holy Spirit. You didn't seek the Holy Spirit. He was given as a gift. And you aren't even your own. You're his temple. You say, how come I'm his? Because verse 20 says he bought you with a price. And what was the price? 1 Peter 1:18 and 19, for you were not redeemed with gold and silver, precious stones, none of those things, but you were redeemed with the precious blood of Jesus Christ as of a lamb without spot, without blemish. What was the price he paid? His blood. Listen, he bought you. You're the shrine of the Holy Spirit. You're the temple of the living God, he says in 2 Corinthians 6:16. You're the temple of the living God. God dwells in you. How can you drag the Holy Spirit into this? You are the temple of God. The living God dwells in you. You are the sacred shrine. Don't you know that? How could you desecrate? How could you mutilate? How could you defile the temple of the Spirit of God? That's who you are. Sacred shrine of the Holy Spirit. Listen, are you defiling the temple of the Holy Spirit? Are you dragging your union with Christ? Are you dragging Jesus Christ into a sinful situation? Are you making him one with a prostitute? You say, well, what's a prostitute? Anybody who prostitutes the right meaning and use of sex. Are you using your body for biological expression? Forget it. Your body is for the Lord. You see, it's just incongruous. And what is the result of all of this? Verse 20, he says this. Therefore, glorify God in your what? Body. The rest of the verse doesn't appear in the best manuscripts. Glorify God in your body. That's it. What should you do with your body? Glorify God with it. Praise God with it. Make it a shrine where somebody can worship. How could you defile yourself? God will forgive you. That's right. He'll forgive you. He always does. But it will harm you. You'll pay a tremendous price. And it'll control you. And it'll pervert the design God has for you. And so I say to you what Paul said to the Ephesians. Sex sin, let it not once be named among you.
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13: 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Today on Turning Point, Dr. David Jeremiah considers the Spirit's role in helping believers see and understand the truths of Scripture in vivid detail. Here's David to introduce the conclusion of his message, The Illumination of the Spirit.
14: I remember when I first began to learn about inspiration, the inspiration of the Bible, and I heard a statement that went something like this: these men of God, filled with the Spirit, through their own personality, shared God's absolute truth, so that what we have in the Scriptures written in the Bible is the absolute Word of God, right from God, poured through the personality of these individual writers, inspired by the Holy Spirit, illuminated by the Holy Spirit. We're talking about all of this today as we continue our discussion of 1 Corinthians 2, 6 through 14, and the illumination of the Spirit. 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Together, we continue to deliver the unchanging Word of God to an ever-changing world, and we couldn't do it without you, so thank you for your partnership. 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We're blessed to have the privilege of teaching God's Word to many, many people every day. This huge family of Bible-believing Bible students is everywhere in the world, and we're so grateful for the opportunity to make God's Bible, God's Word, the subject for every day. We don't teach anything else. We teach the Bible. And because of that, we know God is going to bless it because He's promised to do so. Here is part two of The Illumination of the Spirit. The great desire of the Spirit's heart is to flood the light of Scripture into your mind and help you to know more and more and more about your Heavenly Father and your Lord and Savior, Jesus Christ. And the Holy Spirit is like a lighthouse keeper who just loves to send that powerful beam out and help you get through the fog and the darkness of where you live. How many of you know we're living in some fog and darkness right now? Hard to see our way through it. Sometimes we get up and say, what in the world is going to happen today? How many of you know sometimes you just get a verse and you hang on to that verse and you live off of that verse for 2 or 3 days because God has given you a verse of Scripture to give you direction and hone in on what's happening in your life? In general, the content of the Spirit's ministry is all the truth. The truth is the Bible, the written Word of God. Sometimes people come to me and maybe they're living with each other out of marriage. I've had that happen several times. And they want to talk to me about this. And I say, you know, you guys, what you're doing is not right.
15: You shouldn't be doing that. The Bible doesn't allow that. The Word of God doesn't allow that. And I've had them say to me, you know what, Pastor, I know that's what the Bible says, but we prayed about it and we've got real peace from God that this is okay. I'm not going to tell you all the things I say when that happens, but what I want to tell them is whatever you got is not peace from God. And I know that to be true because, listen to me, kids, this is what you need to understand. The Holy Spirit will never contradict what the Word of God says. Not ever, ever, ever. You can count on it. You won't read something in the Bible and the next day get some vision from God that contradicts what the Bible says. It's not going to happen. Your standard for what is truth and what is right and wrong is the Scripture. And you don't have to doubt about it because God wrote it down for you. It's called the Bible. So when somebody tells me the Spirit of God told them to do something that is not from the Word of God, it may be a spirit, all right, but it's not the Spirit of God. So when we talk about spiritual illumination, we're not talking about dreams or private messages. We're talking about God's Word coming alive as He uses His Spirit to open the understanding and apply the Word of God to our hearts. So the parameters of spiritual discernment are found between the covers of this book. You want to know where the wisdom of God is? It's right here. You don't have to go to grad school to get it. You just get a Bible and start reading it. And little by little, God's Word will start to penetrate your life. So how does the process work? Well, there's a wonderful passage of Scripture in the little book of 1 John. Here's what it says. But you have an anointing from the Holy One, and you know all things. The anointing which you have received from Him abides in you, and you do not need that anyone teach you. Sometimes after a service here at Shadow Mountain, someone will come up to me and say, Pastor, that was really an anointed message. And I take that as a compliment. But what I want to say to you is that John says we all have an anointing from God. You have this anointing from the Holy One, says John. I take that to mean that each of us has a special gift from God. It says here, you do not need that anyone teach you. I know some students have made that their life verse, but that's not where it goes. It doesn't mean we don't need teachers, because John himself was a teacher. It means we don't need worldly teachers to teach us the things we need to know about God. What he means is this: you don't need teachers who speak from a non-Christian perspective. You don't need horoscopes. You don't need psychic hotlines. You don't need advice columns to figure out life. You have the Spirit of the living God within you. He is your anointing. And when you allow that to happen, you can ask him to help you, and he will. And often he will do it through the Word of God. This isn't about feelings or whims. It's about the Spirit taking the Word of God and applying it to your mind and heart, guiding you in truth and keeping you alert. So the parameters and the process. Now the power. The Bible says in John 14:26, but the Helper, the Holy Spirit, whom the Father will send in my name, he will teach you all things and bring to your remembrance all things that I said to you. If you were a Christian in high school or college, maybe even if you weren't, and you were getting ready for a big test, you may have prayed, oh Lord, help me remember the things I've studied. My prayer was always, help me to remember the things I haven't studied. I wanted not inspiration, I wanted revelation. Sometimes you'll hear the Word of God preached, and you walk away saying, that didn't touch me. I'm not sure what he was talking about. And you may not think about it again for weeks. But if you keep coming back, nurturing your spiritual life, little by little, you'll store truth in your spirit. And then at the right moment, the Bible says, God's Spirit will bring it to your remembrance. He will bring it to your mind. Most crises may come to us, but all of them have one thing in common. You don't get time to do homework on them. If there's a crisis and you're facing this crisis, you don't get to say, I'll come back in 2 weeks after I have a chance to study this a little bit more. What I'm saying, folks, is this. How are you going to remember something you don't have? You all got to give the Spirit of God something to work with. You got to put some word in your heart. You say, how do I do that? Well, there's a lot of ways. You can memorize the scripture. I know that's a foreign term to some of you. You can read the scripture. You can listen to the scripture. There's so many ways to listen to the scripture today. So many good readers of the scripture. I believe that many worship songs are built around scripture. You can play them in your heart. What I'm saying is, if you don't fill your mind and your spirit with godly things, then when the Spirit of God wants to bring something to your remembrance, he goes to your hard drive and there's nothing there. You have to give him something to work with. That's the part we play in the disciplines of our life. We study and we listen and we take notes. I'm so honored when I see some of you taking notes. Every piece of spiritual information that you make as an input into your life becomes fodder for the Holy Spirit to use when the time comes. I'll give you an illustration. I was speaking at a conference some years ago, and I had an assignment to speak on marriage. In fact, the whole thing was about marriage, and I just had one message. A woman who had listened to some of the radio told me at the end of my message that day, in tears, that she and her husband were having terrible problems, on the verge of divorce. And he had told her several weeks before that he would come to this session and hear what I had to say, but that was it. If it didn't work, he was done. He was finished. And she started to weep. She said, "Pastor, we had this major fight this week." And he said, "I'm not going." And she said, "And I tried to take my own life because I was so discouraged." And I don't know where this came from, but I looked at her and I said, "Young lady, don't you ever do that again. God did not die for your marriage. He died for you. And he cares about you as a person. So don't ever do that again." I thought, where did that come from? It came from what was in me. The Holy Spirit will use what is in you and bring it out at the right time, at the right moment, when you need the answer. But if you don't put anything in your spirit for the Holy Spirit to work with, he won't have anything for you to say. So the point is, you don't have to go around begging the Holy Spirit to help you. Just keep filling up the tank with godly things, and when the moment comes, the Holy Spirit will be there to give you the wisdom that you need. And then there's spiritual dependence. Did you know that the ministry of the Holy Spirit makes it possible for you to face life in a different way than the average person? We can face crises and testing and not get blown off course. We face these crises with the knowledge of God. And you say, "Well, Pastor Jeremiah, how can I explain that sort of discernment?" I think it comes as the Spirit of God helps you and me to see the whole picture. The Spirit of God wants to give us perspective. Did you know that? He's not just interested in the moment. He's interested in that moment in the big picture. Let me give you an illustration of this from the New Testament. It's kind of raw because it sounds very familiar. Here's this young man who loved the Lord, and he died an unjust and violent death. He was stoned to death for boldly proclaiming Jesus Christ as Savior and Lord. He told people what they didn't want to hear, and because they had no answer for his arguments, they killed him. Now I know that you know I'm talking about Stephen. I want to ask you a question. If you knew you were going to be martyred for your faith, if you knew you were going to be stoned or shot because of what you believe and what you say, what would you be thinking? I'm sure you'd be afraid. Normally, if you weren't, there's something wrong with you. You'd probably be wondering about your friends, your family, and I'm sure all those thoughts went through Stephen's mind as well. But Stephen had a perspective on that moment that came because he was filled with the Holy Spirit. He saw that moment not in just time. He saw it in light of eternity. Listen to his words. "But he, being full of the Holy Spirit, gazed into heaven and saw the glory of God and Jesus standing at the right hand of God. And he said, 'Look, I see the heavens open and the Son of Man standing at the right hand of God.'" How did he see that? With death rushing on him, with murderous hatred all around him, with sharp, heavy stones crashing into his body, how in the world did Stephen see that? He saw it through spiritual illumination. He saw it through his spirit. He saw the power of the Holy Spirit. He saw through spiritual eyes what was happening. The spiritual illumination of the moment gave him confidence and strength and ability to see beyond that tragedy and the loss of his life he was enabled to see into that place where he would spend eternity. He saw God. He saw Christ. He saw heaven. And he died with a blessing on his lips rather than a curse for those who were taking his life. That's what the Holy Spirit does. He takes those moments which could easily be interpreted like the world interprets them and helps us to see them through the eyes of God himself. And he gives us spiritual direction, gives us discernment, gives us dependence, and he gives us direction. When the Spirit of God comes to live within you, he is your guide and leader. Paul wrote it this way, Romans 8:14, "For as many as are led by the Spirit of God, these are the sons of God." The Bible says if you're a son and child of God, the Holy Spirit is your leader. One of the marks you have as a Christian is that you are led by God's Spirit. Now, many of you who know me know that I am directionally challenged. I don't have a very good sense of direction. Sometimes it's so bad that when I think I should turn right, I always turn left because I know I'm going to be wrong, and half the time I'm right. Good thing my wife has a good sense of direction, I'd be lost all the time. But here's the truth. Even with the best compass, the best GPS, life can still leave us not knowing where to turn. And in those moments, the question is, what do we do? And I'm telling you, the Holy Spirit is to be trusted. He is the one who helps us know where to go, where to turn, what to do. He knows everything that's involved in where you're headed, and he gives you guidance to make the right decision if you will trust him. Romans 9:1 says, "I tell the truth in Christ, I am not lying, my conscience bearing me witness in the Holy Spirit." I believe there is an inward witness within us who are Christians that helps us to know what to do. Sometimes I've been in a crisis where I've had to make a decision, and the logical decision to make is so logical, but I knew that God was telling me to do the other thing. And I do the other thing as I listen to the Lord, and later find out, oh my goodness, good thing I didn't do what was logical. I did what was spiritual. When you do what's spiritual, you got a much better chance of the outcome being what you hoped it would be. You see, life is so complicated, I don't even want to try to live it on my own, in my own wisdom. I don't want to be my own travel agent through life, writing my own itinerary, arranging my own accommodations. I only mess everything up. There are too many options and too many paths and too many opportunities and too many choices and too many serious consequences if I make the wrong decision. What did the old bumper sticker say? Life is fragile. Handle with prayer. I need the guiding hand of God's Spirit. So how does he guide? He leads us through God's Word, through prayer, through circumstance, through godly counsel. Through all these means, he helps us and he guides us. 3,000 years ago, when David was hiding from his enemies in the depths of a limestone cave, he wrote these words, "When my spirit was overwhelmed within me, then you knew my path." Speaking of God. And it's the same for you and for me. Not long ago, I was flying in a private jet, and I got the opportunity to go up and sit in the jump seat, which is right behind the pilots. I'd never done that before, and I kind of wanted to see how everything worked. Before long, we ran into stormy weather. Huge clouds surrounded us, and for what felt like forever, you couldn't see a thing out of the front window. I remember thinking, wait, don't we need to see where we're going? The pilot didn't seem all that worried about it. He didn't even try to look outside. No, he kept his eyes glued to the gauges and the instruments in front of him. That's what guided them. And sure enough, those instruments carried us safely home. Sometimes, as Christians, you find yourself wanting to watch your circumstances, don't you? You want to live your life based upon what you can see around you, and that will always be inadequate. We focus our eyes on the storm. We get worried about the clouds and the rain and the darkness. And when that happens, what we have to do is to hone in on the ministry of the Holy Spirit and ask him to help us see through the fog and the storm to the reality of his presence. Sometimes you just have to put blinders on and pray, "Lord, help me not to look at the circumstances. help me to hear and listen to what you are saying to me. I don't know what the practical application of that all is. I do think this. I think sometimes we listen to too much news. I think sometimes we look at so much of what's going on. And you know, we live in this day when we don't just get the bad news that's here, we get the bad news from all over the country. The bottom line is, men and women, we don't just live in the present with all of the world's information around us. We are Christians and we live in a spiritual realm as well. And we need to see through the fog and through the storm. And the way we do that is through the eternal Word of God that gives us the encouragement we need to keep stepping forward and stand strong for the things of God. I know you know this verse, but it has greater meaning to me having studied for this message. Here's what it says. Trust in the Lord with all your heart and lean not to your own understanding. In all your ways acknowledge Him and He shall direct your path. Trust in the Lord with all your heart and don't keep looking out the window. In all your ways, keep your eyes where they belong, and He will direct your path. When you open the Scripture, the Spirit illumines your mind with truth and your path with direction. And if you don't have the Bible to help you, you're kind of out there lost. All you have is the stuff coming in. If you don't have any other voice in your life, then guess what? You're going to be impacted greatly by everything that happens out here. You need a stabilizing force. That force is the Spirit of God who lives within you. And He's promised you that if you faithfully read this book, He will help you understand it. He will help you understand what it means. Most of all, He'll help you understand what it means to you. August Hermann Frank was a brilliant young scholar in Germany more than three centuries ago. By the time he reached his mid-20s, he was already lecturing on theology at the University of Leipzig, explaining the Bible to his students. But there was a problem. He didn't believe the Bible. He didn't believe the Bible was God's Word. He was just teaching the Bible as a book of literature to college students, which happens a lot if you don't know. One night, he was in his study with an oil lamp, looking at the books all around him, and he was preparing for another lecture, and his eyes landed on a verse in John chapter 20, and this is what the verse said. These things are written that you may believe that Jesus is the Christ, the Son of God, and that by believing you may have life in His name. These things he'd been preparing to teach, these lessons he was given as if they were literature, now he reads in that very book that these things were given to him so that he might have life in the Son of God. That verse hit him like a lightning bolt, and suddenly they weren't just words on a page. They felt alive, as if God was speaking straight to him, and He was. In that moment, he realized he wasn't in charge of the Bible. The Bible was in charge of him. And he believed, and he described himself as being born again. The same Spirit who opened his eyes can open our eyes. As Christians, when you open the Bible, do not just expect words on a page. Expect God to speak to you, to guide you, and to change you. Ask yourself this question as you begin to read. Lord, is there something you need to show me that I need to do? Is there something that you need to show me that I need to quit doing? I open my heart to you, and here's the deal, guys. Here's the thing that's so hard for all of us. When it comes to direction, you have to sign at the bottom of the page and let God fill in the top. You don't get to say, okay, Lord, that's a good idea. Let me think about that for a week and we'll discuss it next time we're together. No, when He tells you what to do, you have to be willing to do it. That's the way He works. He's God and there's no second opinion. So if God says this is it, you already have to sign at the bottom, Lord. The answer to your question, no matter what it is yes. Yes, I will do that. Yes, I will go there. Yes, I will follow your direction. You come with that heart of obedience, and God will meet you at that place, I promise you. He will show you what to do. He will help you do it. The thing that I listen to so often is this truth, that whatever God tells you to do, He's obligated to help you do it, and He will. But you have to listen. Don't shut God out. Don't push Him to the side. Don't fill your mind and heart up with all of the fog and mist of the world. Get some truth going in your life. and God will honor you for it. You'll be on an adventure that you won't believe. He'll take you places you never believed you'd ever go and help you do things you never thought you could ever do.
14: You know, I've often thought that the elimination of the Bible through the writers of the Scripture is the practice that happens also in our lives. When we read the Scripture and we understand it, sometimes the understanding is overwhelming to us and we realize something's been going on here beside just our mental acuity. This is the ministry of the Holy Spirit making God's Word come alive to us. Turn the light on to the Scripture. It's a wonderful experience. The illumination of the Spirit is at work today in your life if you're a Christian. Well, tomorrow we're going to talk about walking in the Spirit. What does that mean? We hear that discussed a lot. People say you just need to walk in the Spirit. Well, what does it mean? How does one walk in the Spirit? Tomorrow here on Turning Point, don't forget to get your copy of the book, The Holy Spirit You May Not Know. 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Just all you have to do is send your gift and ask for the book. It'll be on its way. And we'll see you here tomorrow. Thanks for listening. Have a good day.
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2: 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It's 10:30, and time now for Pathway to Victory with Dr. Robert Jeffress, sponsored by Pathway to Victory, a ministry of the First Baptist Church of Dallas, on AM 630, The Word.
3: Hi, this is Robert Jeffress, and I'm glad to study God's Word with you every day on this Bible teaching program. 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When I start to suffer negative consequences for my faith, I mean, my first reaction is, God, what's wrong? Are you asleep at the wheel? Don't you see what's happening to me? The truth is, we ought to be more surprised if we're not suffering for our faith. 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
4: Welcome to Pathway to Victory with author and pastor Dr. Robert Jeffress. When our nation's fathers founded America nearly 250 years ago, they built our nation on Christian morals and ethics. But every day our government grows more and more hostile towards believers. Today on Pathway to Victory, Dr. Robert Jeffress explains three essential words to help us prepare for the coming persecution. But first, let's take a moment to hear some important ministry updates.
3: Thanks, David, and welcome again to Pathway to Victory. It wasn't long ago when students in public schools would stand together in the morning to recite the Pledge of Allegiance. The Ten Commandments would be displayed on the wall. Children would often bow their heads in prayer. Not anymore. These expressions of faith and freedom have been jettisoned from the classroom. Well, for 30 years, Pathway to Victory has shone the light of God's Word far and wide, not only in classrooms, but in every corner of our great country. That's the essence of the $1.5 million In God We Trust matching challenge that's active right now. 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Together, these resources will strengthen your faith and stir your patriotism. More details are coming later on, so please be ready to take down our contact information. But right now, it's time to continue a study we started on yesterday's program. We're talking about what to do when persecution comes. Any Christian who seriously takes God's command to be light and salt in this dark and decaying world needs to understand you may not and will not always receive justice, but you always can be guaranteed to receive persecution. Well, how should we respond to the escalating attacks against Christians? How do we get ready for persecution? I want to share with you three words that I believe are essential in strengthening yourself and preparing for the coming persecution that every genuine follower of Christ will experience. The first word, and write it down, is the word certain. Suffering is certain. Now, the first recorded case of persecution against Christians as a whole occurred under Emperor Nero in 64 AD. However, as in our culture, this awful persecution against Christians didn't happen suddenly. Instead, it happened progressively. Nero was allowed by the population to commit these atrocities against Christians because, as the historian Tacitus notes, Christians were already a class hated for the abominations by the populace. There was a growing hatred toward Christians that finally allowed Nero to commit these heinous crimes against believers. And you know, I believe in our culture, you see this growing hatred toward Christians that is festering and is being fueled by the media by using these stereotypes of what Christians

0: Christians are. Notice how any evangelical Christian in a sitcom or a movie is portrayed. And it is this growing animosity toward believers that is going to pave the way for a general acceptance in our culture of the persecution against Christians. Listen to what Peter said in 1 Peter 4, verses 12 to 13. He said, "Beloved, do not be surprised at the fiery ordeal among you, which comes upon you for your testing, as though some strange thing were happening to you. But to the degree that you share the sufferings of Christ, keep on rejoicing, so that at the revelation of His glory, you may rejoice with exultation." Do not be surprised, Peter says. Now, I have to confess to you, those words hit me between the eyes every time I read them. Do not be surprised. Because quite frankly, when I begin to suffer, especially suffer any consequences because of obedience to God, I'm surprised. I mean, it kind of knocks me for a loop. When I start to suffer negative consequences for my faith, I mean, my first reaction is, "God, what's wrong? Are you asleep at the wheel? Don't you see what's happening to me? Or God, I think you're making a tremendous mistake. I'm supposed to be rewarded, not persecuted for what I'm doing. Or God, if this is how you're going to treat your friends, no wonder you're having such a hard time getting a following these days." And I'm not the only one who feels that way. You know, when hit with hardships, many Christians appear dazed and confused. They walk around in a spiritual stupor wondering, "What's wrong? Why is this happening to me?" The truth is, we ought to be more surprised if we're not suffering for our faith. See, Peter says persecution is the rule rather than the exception for those who have chosen to follow Christ. Beyond being surprised, many Christians get disillusioned with a God who would allow them to suffer for doing not the wrong thing, but for doing the right thing. After all, in Psalm 3, we sing this song, you know, "God is my shield, my defender, my protector. He's going to keep bad things from happening." And yet, when they do happen to us, we think, "Man, God, you need a bigger shield or something. This isn't right. God, if you're really protecting me, why would you allow this to happen to me?" And yet, all you have to do is look at how God dealt with His own Son, His beloved Son, to get a different perspective on persecution. You see, suffering is not an unexpected detour in God's plan for your life. It is actually a part of God's calling for your life. In 1 Peter 2, Peter writes, "For you have been called for this purpose, since Christ also suffered for you, leaving you an example to follow in His steps. He committed no sin, nor was any deceit found in His mouth. And while being reviled, He did not revile in return. While suffering, He uttered no threats, but He kept entrusting Himself to Him who judges righteously." Peter says suffering is a calling from God for every Christian. It's a calling most of us would like to ignore or forward to somebody else to receive. But if suffering was part of God's plan for His own Son, why are we surprised when God plans it for us as well? Why would God allow, not only allow, plan for His Son as well as for you and me to suffer? That leads to the second word that would encourage you in times of suffering. Suffering is not only certain, but suffering is profitable. While suffering results in some temporary discomfort, the long-term gain far exceeds the short-term losses. In fact, on a personal level, it is the heat of persecution that fortifies our faith. Remember what James said in James 1, verses 2 to 4? He was talking to a group of Hebrew Christians who were suffering. They were being dispersed throughout the Roman Empire because of their faith. And James said, "Consider it all joy, my brethren, when you encounter various trials, knowing that the testing of your faith produces endurance. And let endurance have its perfect result, that you may be perfect and complete, lacking in nothing." Now that word testing, the testing of your faith, literally means approved. It is a word that was used to describe the process by which a potter would take a clay pot and he would place it in a firing oven in order to fortify that clay pot. And the potter's purpose in putting his work of art into that firing oven was not to destroy it, but to strengthen it. And if it survived that fire without cracking, the word was written on the bottom, this Greek word that is translated tested or approved. Now that is the same word that James uses to describe God's reason for putting you through the oven of testing, so that your faith can be strengthened. God's purpose is not to destroy you, but to strengthen your faith. Persecution. Testing is not only profitable for us personally, but also for the church as a whole. And that truth prompted the early church father Tertullian to remind those Roman governors who were launching an empire-wide persecution against Christians of this simple fact. Listen to what Tertullian wrote. He said to these Roman governors, "Proceed in your career of cruelty, but do not suppose that you will thus accomplish your purpose of extinguishing the hated sect, that is, Christians. We are like the grass, which grows the more luxuriantly the oftener it is mown." And then his famous words, "The blood of Christians is the seed of Christianity." We see that truth. The blood of Christians is the seed of Christianity in the early church's history. Remember Jesus' words to the apostles before he ascended back into heaven? In Acts 1:8, he said, "But you shall receive power when the Holy Spirit has come upon you, and you shall be my witnesses in both Jerusalem and Judea and Samaria and even to the remotest part of the earth." Now here's the nugget of truth I hope you'll never forget. You know, we often use that verse, "You shall receive power, you'll be witnesses in Jerusalem, Judea, to the outermost parts of the world." We take that as a command from Jesus, don't we? We think Jesus was commanding his disciples. No, this verse is not a command. It is a prophecy of what would happen to the early church. He said, "You're going to be my witnesses. You're going to start in Jerusalem. Then you're going to go to Judea and Samaria. And ultimately, you will go to the uttermost parts of the world." How do I know that? Look at what happened after Jesus ascended back into heaven. The apostles were in that upper room waiting for the coming of the Holy Spirit. Now, what did they do when they were in that upper room? Did they get a big map of the globe and say, "Okay, man, remember what Jesus said? We're going to start here in Jerusalem. And then we're going to spread out into Judea and Samaria. And then you're going to take this part of the world, and you're going to take this part of the world, and ultimately we're going to go over all the earth with the gospel of Jesus Christ." Did they have a strategy planning session like that? No. In fact, what you'll find is that those early apostles stayed in Jerusalem, and they would have been content to stay in Jerusalem the rest of their lives. But notice what happened in Acts 8, verses 2 and 4. "And on that great day, a persecution arose against the church in Jerusalem, and they were all scattered throughout the regions of Judea and Samaria. Therefore, those who had been scattered went about preaching the word. It was only because of persecution that the church left Jerusalem." And where did they go? Just as Jesus prophesied, they went to Judea and Samaria. You go over a couple of chapters to Acts 12 and you find Herod Agrippa laid hands on some of those who belonged to the church. He had James, the brother of John, put to death with a sword. Guess what happened? They went beyond Judea and Samaria. The Bible says they went to the uttermost parts of the world. You see, when the church is pressed, it expands. Persecution grows the church. The willingness of believers to endure mistreatment continues even today to be a powerful catalyst for the spread of the gospel. Sun Oki Lee was a prisoner in North Korea from 1987 to 1992. And although she wasn't a Christian at the time, she was imprisoned in North Korea with other believers. And she remembers hearing Christians sing as they were being put to death. Not understanding their faith, she thought they were insane. When those Christians refused to deny their faith, she remembers the guards becoming irate. She couldn't comprehend why these Christians would not say, "I do not believe," and spare themselves from the horrendous torture they endured. Instead, these Christians would continue to sing hymns as the beatings escalated. The guards would take them to the electric treatment room. Lee says she never saw one Christian emerge from that room alive. Eventually, Lee escaped from prison to South Korea, where she became a Christian. By her own testimony, it was the enduring faith of those persecuted believers that implanted the seed of the gospel in her heart. Persecution against Christians is certain. It is profitable both personally and for the movement as a whole. Thirdly, suffering is temporary. And that's perhaps the most encouraging word about suffering. It's temporary. Several Christmases ago, we were planning to leave on our Christmas trip when our youngest daughter, Dorothy, started suffering these severe pains in her abdomen. And when she described her symptoms, I knew exactly what it was from my own experience. She was suffering from kidney stones, which a trip to the emergency room later revealed to be true. You know, there is no pain comparable to those jagged calcium rocks in your urinary tract. And I couldn't offer her a lot of comfort, but what I could tell her was, honey, as bad as this is, it will subside. The pain will pass. And it did, literally. You know, that's the only comfort sometimes we find in suffering. That as bad as it is temporary. The Apostle Peter was writing to Christians who were imprisoned. Others had lost their jobs, their homes, their livelihood. Some were having to choose between their faith and their families. And some were beginning to be executed for their faith. Listen to what Peter said. He never tried to diminish the reality of the pain they were facing. But he encouraged them with one small phrase. In 1 Peter 3:6, Peter writes, "In this you greatly rejoice, even though for a little while, if necessary, you have been distressed by various trials." For a little while. Those are perhaps the most encouraging words to anyone who is suffering, especially suffering because of his commitment to Christ. Of course, the question is, how little is little? I mean, think about Pastor Juan in China. Do his 22 years in a Chinese prison camp qualify as a little while? Well, you see, time is a matter of perspective, and suffering is a matter of perspective. Remember, if we looked in 2 Corinthians 11 at the catalog of Paul's sufferings, beaten 5 times within an inch of his life, shipwrecked, tortured, and so forth and so forth. And yet, listen, in 2 Corinthians 5, as he describes those sufferings, he writes in verses 17 to 18, "For momentary light affliction is producing in us an eternal weight of glory far beyond our comparison, while we look at not things which are seen, but at the things which are not seen. For the things which are temporal, but the things which are not seen are eternal." Look at all that Paul went through, and yet he described them as momentary light afflictions, as if they were nothing more than getting stuck in the slow line at the supermarket. You think, Paul, what are you thinking? Are you suffering from dementia? Don't you remember how horrible those things were? How can you say they were momentary and light? I think he's reminding us that the length of suffering, momentary, he describes it, or the intensity of our suffering, light, he calls it, are all simply a matter of perspective. For example, think about time, the passing of time. Do you remember when you were children and we couldn't wait for Christmas to come around, Christmas break? It just seemed like it took forever for Christmas break to come. And for the end of the year to come, oh, time moved like molasses when you were in grade school. Endless days of class. Now think about how things have changed now that you're an adult. I mean, are you amazed at how quickly time goes by? Can you believe another Thanksgiving is just around the corner again? I mean, it's amazing how quickly time goes by now. Now think about it. Has the velocity of time changed? No. It's just our perspective of it. Pastor Juan's 22 years in a Chinese prison camp may have seemed interminable at the time. After all, they represented nearly a fourth of his life. But compared to eternity, those 22 years were simply momentary. That's what Paul is saying. Time is a matter of perspective, and so is suffering. Paul says his afflictions were light. But again, that's a matter of perspective. For example, maybe this analogy will help you. Would you say that a 2,000-pound concrete block is light or heavy? You'd probably say it was heavy, wouldn't you? But compared to a 747 jetliner, is a 2,000-pound block light or heavy? It's light. See, it's all a matter of perspective. Paul's not diminishing the pain he felt or the pain you feel as well. But he said, compared to the eternal weight of God's unending rewards, what we suffer in this life is both momentary and it is light. It's nothing when you compare it to the weight of God's blessings that will be ours forever and ever. As St. Teresa famously said one time, in light of heaven, the worst suffering on earth, a life full of the most atrocious tortures on earth, will be seen to be no more serious than a one-night stay in an inconvenient hotel. That's what Paul is saying. Peter Lowe is the founder of a success seminar that bears his name. He was once asked in a seminar how he defined success. He said, first of all, you have to look at the long term. I like to share with business people, if I could show you how to be a millionaire in 30 days, would you like that? And of course, they all say, I'd love that. Okay, I say, you'll be a millionaire in 30 days, but only for one day, then you'll be bankrupt the rest of your life. Do you still want to be a millionaire? It's amazing how few people take him up on his offer. However, suppose Peter Lowe changed his offer to say this. You can be a millionaire for the rest of your life if you're willing to be bankrupt one day of your life. Would you take him up on that offer? Most anyone would. You see, suffering like time is a matter of perspective. We hope we never have to make the choice between faithfulness to Christ and painful persecution. But the stories of Christians around the world and in history tell us that we are not going to be exempt from making those kind of choices. You know, I'll have to confess to you that when I read the stories of Christians in past ages, the great martyrs of the faith, or when I read contemporary stories like those of Pastor Juan, I really am fearful that I won't have the same response they did. Sometimes I wonder, do they just simply have a greater threshold for pain than I have? But as I read their stories more carefully, I discover that is not the difference between them and us. It's not that they had a greater threshold for pain. It's that they had a different perspective. They thoughtfully weighed the temporary real pain of persecution against the eternal unending rewards of God. And using that scale, the choice was not difficult to make at all. And neither will it be for most of you when persecution comes. Make no mistake, persecution is coming to America, and it falls on every Christian to be prepared. My sincere prayer is that these biblical principles will help you know how to respond when persecution comes. And right now, I want to share this amazing story of how God is working through Pathway to Victory to reach people in a war-torn corner of our world. This is a testimony from a Jewish woman living in Israel with her family who has experienced persecution firsthand.
1: As a religious Jew, my journey towards Christianity was unexpected and profound. Pathway to Victory played a pivotal role in this transformation. I'm grateful for the transformative impact of Pathway to Victory, which has not only changed my religious perspective, but also deepened my relationship with God in ways I never imagined possible.
0: God made a promise to Abraham that has never been revoked. I will bless those who bless you, and I will curse those who curse you. That covenant is still in force today, and America's relationship with Israel has always been a barometer of God's blessing on this nation. And right now, the In God We Trust Matching Challenge is your opportunity to stand on the right side of that promise. 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We couldn't do this work without you. 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
2: 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I'm David J. Mullins. 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
11: Welcome to Seculo. Will Haynes here, joined in studio by Jordan Seculo, and Logan Seculo will be joining us momentarily as well. But we've got some breaking news, as we said in the tease, if you heard it. The United States has been trading fire with Iran overnight. This comes after the Iranians brought down an Apache helicopter over the Strait of Hormuz. The report is that it was an Iranian drone that didn't explode, and we are thankful for that, but lodged in the helicopter, both of the members of the Army, it was an Army helicopter, were able to get out of the helicopter safely. They were rescued by a Navy drone boat. All of this sounds like a movie when you hear it, but they were rescued by a Navy drone boat. The United States struck Iran about 20 sites overnight. The Iranians then responded by firing at the bases in Bahrain, in Jordan, and in Kuwait as a retaliation to our retaliation. So the back and forth is starting to pick back up. We have a post from President Trump on Truth Social that says Iran's military is a complete and total mess. Much of it, like their Navy and Air Force, doesn't even exist anymore. They have been completely defeated. Iran is all talk, no action. The bully of the Middle East is dead. They've taken too long to negotiate a deal that would have been great for them. Now they will have to pay the price. And he just moments ago, as he's signing a bill in the Oval Office, had this to say, folks, bringing it to you just moments ago, Bite 5.
13: This morning about Iran, you said that they've taken too long to get to a deal. I want to make sure I quote you correctly. You said that now they will have to pay the price. Yeah. What did you mean by that specifically?
14: Well, we're going to be attacking them, very hard.
13: You're resuming bombing?
14: We are. Based on the helicopter, I guess we have the right to do that. You know, they shot down a very incredible, actually an incredible machine. And at first they said they didn't do it, then they admitted they did. It's sort of easy because we have the bomb. We actually have the bomb. Got very lucky that bomb didn't explode. That bomb was lodged in the helicopter. It didn't explode. It was on fire, but it didn't explode. Those two guys, they knew how to fly, but they got very lucky. And then we had the unmanned boat going very, very fast at speeds that you wouldn't want to go. That's why it's unmanned, I guess, because nobody can go in that. But they rescued. So both people are, fortunately, the pilots are okay.
11: Jordan, we see this. We see the back and forth. We hear now a lot of people have been calling for the president to finish the job. It seems like we may be close to that, as we are thankful that our members of the military were okay. But once again, this is a ceasefire, and they got hit by a drone that fortunately did not explode.
15: Right. I want to address, we get back to this whole media narrative that somehow Netanyahu, the Prime Minister of Israel, and President Trump are in some kind of tiff over who said what when. Because when you actually put together the timeline of what happened very early, I think it was 5 a.m., was the first broadcast out of Jerusalem by an American news source. And so, again, I'll be able to walk you through why this was not what the news is trying to create. There's not this massive, you know, gulf that is dividing both the IDF, of course, and the other countries who are looking to harm us. So again, 1-800-684-3110 if you want to talk to us on air. That's 1-800-684-3110. And well, I know there's a lot to get done, too.
11: That's right. And we have Rick Grinnell joining us later in the broadcast. Logan actually will be stepping in. I see him in the control room. He will be stepping in for the next segment. So stick around. Go ahead and hit the like button. Get this out to as many people as possible. And call us if you want to speak to us on air. Do you think that this back and forth is foreshadowing of what is to come? That this ceasefire is done and that the United States will take decisive action against Iran? I want to hear from you, 1-800-684-3110, and support the work of the ACLJ by going to aclj.org.
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11: Welcome back to Seculo. Phone lines are open for you at 1-800-684-3110. Sorry about that. You know, dropping your kids off. Sometimes they got camp in the summer. Things get delayed. We were about, you know, about an hour from here, so, you know, things got a little pushed back. But at the same time, President Trump just now making a lot of statements saying we're going to hit hard Iran again today. I mean, I think the idea of a ceasefire is long gone. The idea of coming up with a deal even seems to be gone.
15: What I see here when I read these words carefully, these are words, I know you like to say President Trump, he talks in these simple terms. What he did was he used the Iranian regime's kind of language and turned it on him. I'll just give you that example. Not just the defeated part. Let's start with the bully. The bully of the Middle East is dead. They've taken too long to negotiate a deal that would have been great for them. Now they will have to pay the price. I mean, right there, if you put that into Farsi, it would sound like it was coming from a religious cleric or the military.
11: Yeah, it feels like, Middle Eastern wartime.
15: I mean, this is about as strong as you can say before, you know, troops are on the ground. Yeah.
11: Well, and once again, I think what you're seeing as well is that, you know, it's one thing to say that the scuffle between, Israel hitting Hezbollah and Iran saying that violates the ceasefire
15: and the
11: back and forth. That's one thing. It is different when a United States Army helicopter is patrolling the Strait of Hormuz and they shoot a drone at it. Now, we are very thankful that that bomb did not explode. The explosive within it.
21: I actually think we need to clarify that. And I know we do talk a little bit about the first segment, but I was listening to this because we were even discussing before. We heard downed helicopter. I think when you hear downed helicopter, sadly, you automatically assume loss of life, a lot of things happen.
11: Helicopters are a cumbersome technology. Yeah. Even if they are a great technology, they aerodynamically should not be able to fly.
21: But thankfully, that's not what happened. Like you said, a drone with a bomb, I guess?
11: So it's these one-way attack drones, the kamikaze drones, as they call them, that was launched by Iran. They have targeting. It went to a spot. It tried to hit a U.S. helicopter. It became lodged in the helicopter, in the warhead on it. The device did not explode. So we are very thankful, because that would have been a different scenario. That would have been potentially talking about loss of life by two pilots of this helicopter in this Apache. Fortunately, it did not go off. They were able to evacuate the helicopter and went down into the Strait of Hormuz and were then picked up by a Navy drone boat. This is an unmanned boat that is able to go and pick them up. One, it's a lot safer by not sending then a vessel to do search and rescue. Yeah. But also, they were able to get there quicker.
21: Yeah, President Trump was just saying that it's going at a speed that would be unsafe for humans to be on.
11: Which I want to see this. I know. I want to see the footage of this boat.
21: Yeah. Wow. So that's what they were just saying. They said once they pick them up, obviously they adjust that speed. Right. But yes, to get to them is very quick.
15: And you realize now the issue, I can go back to Venezuela and you think about the boats we were busting there.
21: Yeah.
15: That was what they were still manned, but they worked closely with Iran. Those, I wouldn't imagine next is drug cartels utilizing that technology so that you can't ever capture who's behind it, which allows them to keep producing. The other part to this, and Will broke it down, you know, about that TIF, Logan. The mainstream media loves going at this. He called Netanyahu, said, don't respond. I think the timing was wrong on that, and I think you could tell it out from President Trump's remarks. I think they did have a conversation about, you know, if it's something small, let's not, you know, don't fire back. So what happens? Hezbollah fires first, not Israel. Hezbollah fires first, and then Israel responds to Hezbollah. They had no intention then of going into Iran. They had to defend their northern border from an attack. And yet, while that's ongoing, Iran launches ICBMs at Israel. So if you woke up this morning or you were up a little later last night, you saw CNN and others break in to say the missiles are falling on Jerusalem again. But these were all defensive acts by Israel. None of this was offensive.
21: And I think, again, we have to reframe the technological side of all of this, because I think it's very easy for us to jump to even wartime, where a lot of us grew up, the war on terror era, where you start thinking about those visuals. Tech has improved so much and has changed so much. Again, we're talking about, like when you said a drone boat, I'm like, what does that even mean? Because a drone to me is in air, but you're like, okay, it's a radio-controlled boat. But now he's saying, oh, well, it's going at a speed that's unlike anything you... Like, all of a sudden, your visuals of what wartime is, completely different.
11: Well, and once again, when you think about, you know, we were still... The war in the Middle East and Afghanistan just wrapped up, unfortunately, in the way it did under... the Biden administration. Yeah,
21: 5 years ago.
11: But that was still an ongoing situation. When you see just a few years in between that, what our technology is, it's like, did we have that and the Biden administration was just afraid to really destroy the Taliban? Because you think about even the Maduro raid and you hear about the discombobulator. Uh-huh. You think about the things that we have and can do with these drone boats, with the one-way drones that we reverse engineered from Iran that we used in this conflict. What was the strategy of our U.S. military under the previous administration that we had to have such a disastrous pullout of that conflict? Now, I want to hear this. This is from President Trump, Bite 6. And I want to contrast this with what a U.S. senator just put up this morning on X. So let's go ahead and play Bite 6 for everyone.
14: Now, look, I've been working with Iran for a number of months, and they should sign their deal. It's a good deal. It doesn't give them the right to have a nuclear weapon. In fact, it totally prohibits them from ever having a nuclear weapon. And it was just tap, tap, tap. I don't know what they're doing. So they then shot at our helicopter, very expensive helicopter, by the way, but much more importantly, the two men, fortunately, they're okay. But an amazing rescue. If you ever get a clip, you won't believe the rescue, how cool it was. The equipment we have. Look, we have the strongest military in the world.
11: One, I do also love that he is so impressed by our military, like, the same as us. Right. It's like, if you see it, it's the coolest thing you'll ever see.
21: Yeah.
11: It's classified at the moment. But we look at this, and it sounds in that President Trump is almost resigned to the fact that the negotiations that he gave plenty of time for and received a lot of criticism from both the right and the left for having negotiations to try to end this, it sounds like he thinks those are over. That... you know, we gave them a chance. They're not going to take it. They're stringing us along. Here's what Chris Murphy said. Democrat from Connecticut this morning. Good morning. This is your daily reminder that the president has lost total control of the Iran war and thus has lost interest. He now only obsesses over his ballroom and schemes to profit off the presidency while gas and grocery prices soar. These messages, which I assume the senator didn't write this himself. This probably is his staffers or interns, but.
21: Which senator was it again?
11: Chris Murphy from Connecticut. Okay. But just the fact that it's so devoid of where anything was. He posts this today after overnight there were strikes on Iran because they shot down a helicopter. They only want to push a political narrative. It also shows you they actually don't take this war that seriously because they're just going to keep making political messages about it. If they really were concerned about it becoming World War III or a forever war, they wouldn't be so blasé with these statements that they'll put up that are saying like, well, he only obsesses over his ballroom, which isn't even conversation today.
15: Chris Murphy, then why do you call these members of the DOD and others to testify? If you think this is a total loss and the war and president doesn't care about it anymore, and if that's true, then what are you doing with these congressional hearings about Iran? Why are you trying to grab our soldiers? You, Senator, just said no purpose to it. So what would happen, though, next time if a member of our military, like a general, did not want to show up in light of the statements? Are they going to put him in prison? I mean, think about those kind of questions. A lot of this material right now, I don't think any of it could be done publicly. It'd have to all be behind closed doors.
11: Exactly.
15: And you don't do that to members of our military while there's an ongoing conflict.
21: Yeah. All right. Hey, with that, I want you to call in. I want you to give us your thoughts on this. As we have seen now, you know, the talks, I feel like the last few weeks have all been about headed towards peace, headed towards a peace agreement. But things have changed rapidly in the last 24 hours, where now it feels like, though he's saying, you know, the deal is still available to them, it all but feels off the table at this point as of right now. How do you feel about that as the American people? Look, we know a lot of people who support President Trump do not support this war in Iran. We know a lot of people feel that this is not where what you voted for. How do you feel right now? Give us, you know, a bit of an idea. I'd love you to call in. You can also tell us in the chat, but let me know. 1-800-684-3110. In the next segment, we're actually going to take quite a few calls about this. So if you want to be on the air, it's a good time to do it. You may not be on hold all that long. Greg will take you first coming up in the next segment. Again, phone lines are open for you at 1-800-684-3110. And look, the work of the ACLJ continues, including our work overseas, by the way. When you hear about wars like this, you hear about, look, we've worked actively in countries like Iran. We obviously work actively in Israel. We are involved, really, unlike any other organization, in these war zones to make sure that your voice is being heard, that your rights are being protected worldwide, that what you believe in is being stood up for. 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Just go to aclj.org/champions. 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

0: the law for you to hit back as a nation when they target your military or your place, even workplaces. You can then retaliate under the UN's international law.
1: Look, I wanted to take calls on people who believe in different versions of what is right or wrong in terms of the war in Iran. So I want to go to Patricia in North Carolina, who's listening on the radio. Patricia, go ahead. You there, Patricia? All right, let's put her back on hold. We'll see if we can get to her a little bit later. In the meantime, then, let's go to Florence in New York. A little bit different. A little swerve here. Florence, go ahead.
2: I'm going to say good morning, good afternoon, whatever it is, but it's a good one.
1: All right, listen.
2: I'm driving. I'm in my car. I have no notes, so I'm just going to go at it.
1: I prefer it that way.
2: But first of all, let's go to that gentleman who just called about Donald Trump being a parent or whatever. People have to understand something about what President Donald Trump is doing with Iran. When Iran started slaughtering and murdering 30,000 people in the streets because they wanted their freedom, they wanted a regime change, we did not draw first blood. This is basically like a humanitarian effort for Donald Trump to go in there and do what he was doing and is still doing. Like a president, like a good president, like a military president, he does not need to let anybody know what chess game he's about to play, what move he's about to move. Do I believe he's about to do something? Yes. Is he about to put them in checkmate? Yes. That's what I believe. That's what's in my heart. Next, I want to address Chris Murphy, that hack. He should be ashamed of himself, and any person, whether you're a Democrat, Republican, or an independent, if you were in the military, you already know what's going on. And to speak against the commander-in-chief, whether you agree, disagree, or not, to me, this is a humanitarian effort going in to have a regime change, the same way he's doing with Cuba, same way he's doing with Venezuela. We don't have to have boots on the ground. There's a way to talk to people to get these things done.
0: You know, next, I think, Logan,
2: you have people
0: there's
2: like,
0: a big question, which you saw how supportive she is of the president. There was that one caveat, boots on the ground.
1: Yeah.
0: And at some point, Iran escalates. President Trump said yesterday and the day before yesterday, it will be us going in to move that uranium out. He's like, we may be able to do it with the UN and their scientists, but we are going to go in and do it. So right there, there will be boots on the ground at some point under the current strategy.
1: Yeah, we were even talking about what that even looks like of getting uranium out, even the idea of what it is, what it looks like, how it's done. But I'd say, Florence, thank you for calling. You're welcome on this show anytime. No notes needed. You didn't need anything. You know, just call back. Tell them you're one of our favorites. Put you up. Fantastic. I appreciate it. Hey, phone lines are open for you. So we're heading to the second half hour. If you lose us here, don't. Join us on ACLJ.org. 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We'll be back in less than a minute. Don't go.
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1: Welcome back to Seculo. Second half hour of the show. Here we are, folks. Phone lines are lighting up. We've got a couple open. 1-800-684-3110. Will Haynes in studio. Jordan Seculo in studio. Rick Grinnell joining us in the next segment. Phone lines again are open for you at 1-800-684-3110. Talking about the what feels like the relaunch of the war in Iran after a drone took down one of our helicopters. Now, I do want to say, to make sure it's clear, because I don't feel like it actually was very clear, that no loss of life. We were able to rescue Both.

0: the pilots that were involved in this helicopter crash. Again, it was hit by an Iranian drone. A bomb did not detonate. We were able to actually capture the bomb. And at the same time, we were able to send out what they call a drone boat, which is essentially a remote control boat that goes very, very fast, and picked up these soldiers and got them out of harm's way. This is, though, a big escalation in the war in Iran. And look, I know that for a lot of you, you feel one way or the other about the war in Iran. Well, even if you're a conservative, even if you're a President Trump supporter, you may have voted for President Trump because, look, he was the candidate that ran on no new wars, wasn't going to be starting wars. That wasn't what he was going to do. And look, now we're multiple months into a war. Of course, he said, well, this is nothing compared to Vietnam, nothing compared to the war on terror and all that. And look, that's true. But again, you may feel a little disappointed in President Trump making that decision. I want to hear from you one way or the other. 1-800-684-3110. 1-800-684-3110. I think for the mass majority of the people, actually, in the comments and the calls, they don't feel that way. So that could be a social media construct that pretends to not understand.
1: That's what I was talking about before, is like timelines don't matter in those social media context is not there. There's not footnotes to this, footnotes to that, or revisions. But I want to take Patricia's call on line four, you know, supporter of our country, but has some questions about, you know, all the wars that are going on. Patricia, welcome to the show. You're on the air.
2: Hi. Thank you. And good afternoon. Thank you for having me. As I said before, I'm all for our country protecting our country's interests. And I'm all for protecting our military. I have three brothers that went through the military. And therefore, I'm concerned as much about the war in our country as I am about the war coming at our country through other means for other reasons. And what I mean by that is the cybersecurity that's being breached all the time. It's about the identity theft that's taking place, and it's rampant. And our local government doesn't seem to know what to do about it, and they don't assert themselves to do anything about it. And so, therefore, it's, as a senior, I feel constantly victimized every day because people are listening in on my phone calls. They're capturing my information. They're trying to use my information against me to try to take over my life.
3: I 100% hear what you're saying, and I think, one, that is kind of one of the other reasons why Iran is such a threat to the United States.
1: When you inundate people with the spam that we get, with the junk that we get, that it's tied to exactly what you care about, you then, if you're not thinking twice about it being spam, you start thinking, why am I getting this? Like, why am I getting this, you know, anti-Israel message in my inbox, and what's going on here? And again, we can explain to that how that process works likely and all of that. But I do think it speaks to a larger point of, we want to help protect the world. Now, she was talking about four wars. I'm not sure what four wars in addition to this she was referring to, because front and stage, this is the most significant. She might also meant Russia-Ukraine, but we're really just providing assets there, not boots on the ground.
3: To that point as well about cybersecurity, most of the cybersecurity threats that happen against individuals come from overseas, places like Russia, places like Iran. They use cybersecurity threats against Americans or identity theft to steal, to get money to fund their terrorism. They have illicit networks that do this. So even when you talk about this to front of a different war, it's not necessarily that much different than combating them for their kinetic threats. Their cyber threats are just as dangerous as well.
0: That's right. Hey, phone lines are completely jammed right now. They may open up at 1-800-684-3110. The next segment, Rick Grinnell's going to be joining us. We're going to talk about that Maine Senate race. We're going to talk about Graham Plattner. You've heard all these words. Now he won. What does it look like? We're going to talk a little bit about that and a little bit of World Cup controversy. We'll be right back.
4: 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In The Mystery of the Tabernacle, Rabbi Schneider uncovers the meaning behind every detail and how God's design still reveals a clearer path to intimacy with Him today. 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
3: Welcome back to Seculo. We're joined now by Rick Grinnell. Rick, we've been talking politics with you the last few times you've been on here. We'll have some Iran chatter as well, as things have kind of heated back up over them downing an Apache helicopter. But last night we saw the Democrats in Maine nominate to be the next U.S. senator if he can beat Susan Collins, the longtime Republican from Maine. An individual who has a very humble background as a oyster farmer and veteran, but also has a Nazi tattoo, has horrible things you can't say on the radio, which we're not just online for you folks that are watching us. We also are on terrestrial radio and satellite radio. Things you can't say legally. This is a problematic person, and yet he was able to beat a popular governor for this seat as a nobody with all this baggage. What do you make of this, Rick?
8: Well, look, first of all, let's start from the fact that Maine is different, right? There's a lot of states that are very different than a traditional Republican state or a swing state. And I'm a Republican that thinks, you know, we need to be able to have people that can win in different states, even if it's a blue state, a light blue state, or a purple state. And so we shouldn't be so purist to say that, you know, you've got to have a complete 100% voting friend in order to have a friend. I don't think like that. I guess maybe because I live in California, I'm a little more realistic. I think Susan Collins makes the Republican Party better. I think she is thoughtful, judicious. I've really gotten to know her and I like her very much. And she is a great representative for Maine. A lot of people in Maine are free thinkers, independent. They want common sense. And I think that Susan Collins always is thoughtful. And not only is she effective for Maine, but I think she's really making the Republican Party better with her ideas.
3: Now you take who her opponent is at this point. And once again, this is something that I love the way you describe Maine. Maine is a great state. I visited there. I love it. But when you start to think about what's going on and the fact that the Democrats now have nominated someone to try and unseat her, someone who is a free thinker, this is someone that is, it is shocking that with all the baggage they have at this point, was able to run away with a nomination for the DNC to become a U.S. senator. What are your thoughts on that?
8: Well, I think part of the reason why is that the Maine Democrats have become, like the rest of America, way more left than normal. It's not your father's Democratic Party anymore. And so they went looking for someone who could, in their minds, bring home the male vote, which they have lost over the years. Men have just abandoned the Democratic Party. And in doing so, I think they proved that they just went too far left. This guy is out of the mainstream. He's not someone that is going to go over well in Maine or any swing state. I think he would struggle in New York. I think he would struggle in California. I don't understand what his appeal is. I think early on they wanted a vet. They wanted a guy who was unequivocally male. And then we've had, since then, revelations that have really exposed him for being a total fraud. And I think that's the troublesome, recipe right now, is that he's not even consistently what they wanted in the beginning, but they were stuck with him. And I think he'll drag down a lot of Democrats.
1: Rick, I was going to ask you that next, because, again, we are seeing the kind of grassroots Democrats and liberals keep putting forward out of the mainstream for Democrats candidates that in the past, maybe even a decade ago, would have had no shot at all, would not have even made it through a runoff, probably wouldn't have had more than 1 or 2% if any allegations like this came to light before people started voting. But again, Rick, is this kind of like the people decided, you know what, it's not just about winning for us anymore. We want to only win with the most liberal candidate we can get through the primary process.
8: Well, I also think, those are great points, Jordan. I think one of the other issues they have is just the issue of their governor, right? She, Jan Mills, was trying to be somebody who wanted to take the Senate seat after, her governorship, but she was so unsuccessful that the big personality in the Democratic Party, the governor, the sitting governor, was losing support because she just couldn't govern very well. And so they just really had to look for an alternative. But the traditional Democrats still want her because she's been around for a long time. And I think, to be honest, if they would have gone with the governor in Maine, the race would have been over fast, because Janet has such a terrible record of policy that the people of Maine would have rejected that fast. They already know her failures.
3: Rick, I did want to change topics here a little bit, yeah, because, you know, the nation is starting to get ready for the World Cup. Very excited.
0: This weekend.
3: That's right. And at my alma mater yesterday at Auburn University, they had the Argentinian team face off against Iceland, the last preparation match. Very cool to see imagery out of that. Never thought in a million years a small town in Lee County, Alabama, would have what looked, it's a almost 90,000 people fit in the stadium. Yeah. It looked 90% full for that. But you're starting to see, obviously, everything's politics. Rashida Tlaib put this out. From the very start, this World Cup has been consumed by controversy, and now the Trump administration is putting its racism on full display. Omar Artan of Somalia, Africa's top referee, was denied entry despite his diplomatic visa. Meanwhile, the entire Iranian team is being forced to commute from Mexico for every match. It's a disgrace.
0: Which is a host country.
3: That's right. Mexico being a host country,
1: yeah,
3: as well.
1: Got one major part of this, when you're going to call someone like a racist or xenophobic, President Trump and his team agreed to a World Cup that would not just be held in the United States, right, of America, but that would be held in the North America. So you got, again, Canada, the United States, and Mexico. And like that idiotic writing she wrote in saying, you know, they're having to drive from Mexico. No, there are training grounds in Mexico.
0: There's games in Mexico.
1: They're spread out all over the country. These guys fly all the time.
0: Yeah.
1: And so, again, they just missed the truth.
0: But going back to the...
1: Could you imagine? Most of their audience isn't going to think like that. They're not going to read it that closely. And they're going to just think, yeah, Donald Trump, racist. Donald Trump, first president I know of, who's allowed a major sporting event to occur in two other additional countries.
0: Yeah, I mean, this is, Rick, but at the same moment, it's not like just because the World Cup is here that all of a sudden our guard needs to be down in terms of vetting who's coming, especially when they're coming in from countries that, I don't know, we're in active military conflict with, like Iran.
8: Well, look, I don't like Rashida Tlaib's anti-Mexican stance. I mean, I think the Mexican people have contributed a lot to America. Mexican Americans are part of our fabric. Mexico is an ally that we respect. And to somehow diss Mexico, that they're not capable of hosting, they are a host here. And Rashida Tlaib should not be so anti-Latin, anti-Hispanic, and anti-Mexican. This is clearly what her agenda is.
3: It's pretty xenophobic, if you ask me, Rick, that she would put something like this on X.
8: Yeah, she's proud of it. She's proud to be, what she doesn't understand is how hardworking the Mexican people are and how they deserve to be a part of FIFA.
0: Yeah, exactly. And the Iran game, the first game is in Los Angeles. So they'll be playing, they will be traveling into the United States.
1: Yeah. A lot of those teams, they get here and half the team doesn't go home.
3: They want to stay, right?
1: I mean, it's, so.
8: Well, especially for Tehrangelis. I mean, we're going to be hosting the Iranians here, and we have the biggest Iranian American community outside of Tehran. And I think this whole city is going to, really try to say to these individuals, leave your country and get out now. And I think we will see some deportations.
0: Yeah, they've had to put in specific rules on what flag can be waved because, a lot of Iranians in Los Angeles waved the previous flag, the Shah's flag, and they're like, we can't allow that into the World Cup because obviously there is want to not escalate things when you're already, it's already soccer. So there's already a high escalation of tension. The World Cup, obviously, a big deal for people outside of this country more than it is here. Now we're finally seeing that change a little bit. Ticket prices at least certainly say that. Phone lines are open for you, Rick. Thanks for joining us today. We appreciate it. We don't have many lines open, but we will take a ton of calls in the next segment. And I want you to join us in this fight as well. Become an ACLJ champion today. I'm going to throw up that QR code. There you go. Scan that QR code. 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We would appreciate it right now. 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
0: All right. Phone lines are pretty much full. There's one open. You can try, but a lot of people are on hold for a long time. I want to make sure we get to as many as we can. Talking a lot about Iran, the current war situation. Let's just kick it off. Let's go to Ann, Pennsylvania. Go ahead, Ann.
14: Hey, guys, it's always a pleasure and an honor to be on your amazing show. I want to quickly just make a couple of points, is that okay?
1: Absolutely.
14: So for 47 years, we've had pure, unadulterated abuses on the Iranian people, and presidents and the press have been affirming this and demanding action time and time again. Now, what Trump is saying in a nutshell when he insisted today, when he was questioned about Iran, either you abide by the peace treaty or not, or else. This is what he's saying, bottom line. Trump also emphasized today that the regime has been changed, but now, if you will, a different animal to deal with is there.
1: Yeah, and to the doubters who love Trump. Here's what we have to learn, and I think this is, you made some good points, but I want to jump in here so people kind of understand. This was a ceasefire. It wasn't a full treaty. So a ceasefire is an early step before you come up with some kind of treaty. And all a ceasefire is basically, we don't shoot on you, you don't shoot on us and our assets. They violated that. Iran violated that. And then through Hezbollah first, Israel then responds. But I would say, again, that is why I think President Trump's moment, or whatever we call it, was exactly on point for how it would be translated in Farsi, which is, you've had the time, now it's over, and it's going to be worse than you ever can imagine.
3: Well, and before we get to another call, I do want to make a point, what Ann was saying, how long this has been going on, and how much the people have suffered under this this authoritarian regime. When you look at what's popular movements in our country on college campuses and things, whenever there's some authoritarian regime that is going after their people mercilessly, normally you have like college campuses rising up. Mm-hmm. I think back when I was in college, even like the genocide in Sudan, like, and that's a worthy cause of when people are being wiped out, that people speak out about it. What you have not seen as a popular movement is that for Iran, even though it's been going on for 47 years. And you see, even this year, 30,000 of their own people at least killed by the regime for speaking out against it. Why isn't it happening? I think, and this is a theory from me, why that is because the roots of the Iranian revolution was Marxist. That's how they got the academics in Iran to turn on the Shah. It was from the Marxist movement that went there and was then co-opted by the theocratic death cult that is the Iranian regime.
0: Right. I want to try to get some more calls. Send me a bell for a while. Let's go to Karen in California on YouTube. Go ahead, Karen.
15: Hi.
0: Hey, go ahead.
15: I just want to say thank you. Thank you. Thank you for having me. So I'm from California, and I am a 100% Trump supporter. I've been a Trump supporter since 2016, and there are actually a lot more of us in California than people realize.
0: Yeah, absolutely.
15: And don't get me started on the whole governor race.
0: That's fine.
15: But yeah, that's the total flaw. But Trump knows what he's doing. I have 100% faith in what Trump is doing. He has given them an ultimatum over and over. He's trying to work with them, and they're not listening. They're not going to listen. They're not going to change. And it's going to get to the point, unfortunately, where we are going to have to take action against Iran.
0: Yeah, and I mean, I think, Karen, we're there. I mean, I don't want to cut you off, but I think we've crossed that point.
1: And someone who has spent significant time with President Trump, and we weren't always talking about impeachment or Mueller, and we talk about kind of the bigger things, war. That first time is about, you know, kind of getting out of Kuwait, those kind of getting out of Afghanistan, while also kind of promoting this peace that was just coming together under the first, under 45 of these Gulf states. We're now seeing that alliance pay off, which I think is really key as well. But I go to where President Trump is. He is a tough talker, but he is always trying to prevent full-scale war because he does care so deeply about the American people and the soldiers who volunteer to fight. So if there's a deal still to be had, he'd be making it right now as we speak. So that we don't have to put more armed forces in harm's way.
0: Well, I think Lori on line 5 has a very interesting kind of counterbalance to that as well, but also kind of agreeing, but also about the people in Iran. Go ahead, Lori.
16: Hi, thanks for having me. I am a champion. I forgot to tell your screener, and thank you guys for all you do.
0: Thank you so much for being a champion. We appreciate it.
16: All right. Well, look, I'm watching other news that you're not seeing on our news. Students are protesting in Iran. You've got paid soldiers eating potatoes. The Immortal Guards are in there. You are have some citizens that are armed and others that are making videos begging to be armed. I just think Trump is trying to take his time so that the system could collapse, and that takes time. And also, you've got a ton of infighting going on. We don't hear all of this, but it's falling apart, and he's just trying to give it some time to let that happen is what I believe.
0: Lori, I mean, I would maybe hope that that's a theory. You know, it's a theory and not a bad one. Yeah.
1: He's gotten down to the last level of rhetoric you can use to say how serious I am about doing this. He can't send out a message like that. And if Iran fires back sometime today, or if they already have, and not begin to carry out what he threatened
0: escalation
1: in the post. Because if he doesn't, then people are going to start saying that's bloviating. That's, we can ignore these and just go about our day, continue to attack, U.S. and Israeli resources near us.
3: Well, and I think we should go to Matthew calling from Idaho, but also to that point, Jordan, it's that if people aren't familiar with this strategy from the president as far as, and his leaders in the military and Pete Hegseth, it's because that's not the way that the United States has fought these conflicts over the past decades during our lifetime. And you know what hasn't been working too great? The way it's been done in the past. So
0: blah, blah, blah,
3: yeah,
0: blah,
3: blah. Blah, blah, blah, no, blah. We can't keep doing it the same way we've always done it. Let's go to Matthew on line two.
0: You there, Matthew? We don't have Matthew.
8: Oh, no, I am sorry.
0: Quickly, we've got like a minute left.
8: Thank God for President Trump. Thank God the pilots are safe. I'm 100 behind our president. Iranians have little dog syndrome. They don't know when they've been beat. They don't tell the truth. The only thing they have integrity in is in dying. So maybe Trump will help them with that one.
0: All right. In the same way, let's go to Ray real quick. I think his call will be a good one to wrap up. I think probably similar. Ray, go ahead.
17: Yeah, I'm just going to say that if we don't take care of this now, when I say take care of it, I mean taking out Iran, Hamas, Hezbollah, and the Houthis, this has all been a waste of the last 2 months. There is no deal, never will be a deal, and the only deal that needs to be done is to take Iran out and just expose them for who they are, blow up their capital, blow up whatever we need to blow up, bridges, whatever it is.
3: Well, and Ray, to that point, I think this is why the president and the strategy and Pete Hegseth, it's so hard to pin down, because he's not making you happy who wanted to go quicker. And then you have on the other side, Chris Murphy, who's saying the president's lost total control and has lost interest. I don't think that is true from Chris Murphy. And I think actually the strategy, it has only been 2 months. And this is a regime that's been entrenched for 47 years. I think we can afford a couple more months to see how this plays out with a little bit of a different tactic than we've seen before.
0: All right, that's going to do it for today's show. We appreciate everyone who's joined us today. And look, every new battle the ACLJ has needs your support. And it's on the world stage. Just like this show, we talk about things going on around the world, but we don't just talk about it. We are in court. We are taking action. 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And with that, become a champion today if you can. ACLJ.org. We'll talk.
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23: Greater is he that is in you than he that is in the world. The one that's in you is Christ. The one that is in the world is Satan. Christ is

0: sounds too good to be true, it probably is, right? We've seen the headlines, people getting duped by smooth talkers, shady deals, and empty promises. But some of the most dangerous scams aren't financial, they're spiritual. Today on A New Beginning, Pastor Greg Laurie helps us spot the fakes and hold fast to the truth. From Ivy League mission statements to wolves in sheep's clothing, it's a revealing look at deception in the last days and the hope we have in Christ.
1: Have you ever gotten one of those scam phone calls? Oh, there's so many of them now. And they'll come from, you name it, Apple, Amazon, the IRS. And they're telling you, you better pay up or you're in trouble. 33 million scam robocalls are made daily. And they do work because I read that 68 million Americans lost over $29 billion to these scam phone calls. But there's scam religious things as well. Scam counterfeits out there for the real gospel. Just as there is the genuine, there is also the counterfeit. They claim to be one thing, but they really are another. Jesus called them wolves in sheep's clothing. In fact, one of the signs of the end times, which I believe we're in, is some will depart from the faith, giving heed to seducing spirits and the doctrines that demons teach. And that is why we're told right here in 1 John 4, don't believe every spirit, test them, because many false prophets have gone out into the world. Now, what is John referring to when he says spirits? How do we test a spirit? Well, basically, he's talking about angelic beings. There's a supernatural realm. Just as we live in a physical world, there is a spiritual world. And in this spiritual world, there, of course, is God and Satan, but also angels and fallen angels, also known as demons. And they're actively at work. The good news is we have more angels on our side than the devil has on his side. And angels are constantly doing the work of God, sort of working behind the scenes. They just show up, do what they're there to do, and go. They're sort of like SEAL Team 6, you know? You don't even know they were there, but they're doing the work of God. The Bible says the angel of the Lord encamps around those that fear him. And it also tells us that they're ministering spirits sent to minister to those who are the heirs of salvation. That would be us. Sometimes angels guide us. Occasionally they speak to us. They often protect us. And they're actively at work in our life. But then there are fallen angels, also known as demons, doing the work of the devil. I mentioned last time that the purpose of demons seems to be twofold. They seek to hinder the purposes of God and extend the power of Satan. Now, they come in different ways. We always think of something demonic as dark and sinister and evil. And it can be that, of course. But it can also come through the guise of something that seems virtuous and good, even religious. Don't forget that Satan, also known as Lucifer, was once an angel of light. I mean, what is more virtuous than going and getting a wonderful education at one of our Ivy League universities? But my question is, what is going on in these universities today? Like Harvard and Yale. Did you know that the mission statement of Harvard University when it was founded back in 1646 went as follows? Let every student be plainly instructed and earnestly pressed to consider well the main end of his life and studies is to know God and Jesus Christ, which is eternal life. Mission statement of Harvard. So how are they doing in that? And then, of course, there's Yale, very similar. Their mission statement is, quote, every student shall consider the main end of this study, to wit, to know God in Jesus Christ and answerably to lead a godly, sober life. Wow. What happened in our universities? They become centers of confusion, promoting woke ideology, anti-American sentiment, worst of all, anti-Christian sentiment, and they're a hotbed of anti-Semitism. I mean, how can you explain the fact that after October 7th, when the people of Israel were attacked by Hamas, a terrorist organization funded by Iran, and 1,200 100 Israelis lost their lives. Men, women, children. Some of them were tortured and unspeakable things were done to them. So you would think there would be a global day of mourning afterwards. But instead we see demonstrations against Israel and for the terrorist organization with banners that say things like "Free Palestine" and "From the river to the sea, Palestine will be free." What's in between the Mediterranean Sea and the Jordan River? That tiny little country called Israel. What they mean when they say "from the river to the sea, Palestine will be free" is we don't want Israel. We don't want these Jews here anymore. Iran, the sponsor of Hamas, who represents the Palestinian people, have repeatedly said they want to build a nuclear weapon with the intent of wiping Israel off the face of the map. They've said it over and over again. They call America the great Satan, and they call Israel the little Satan. So this is the situation. Well, what about a two-state solution? I think most Israelis would like a two-state solution. But the problem is, if the representatives of the Palestinian people say Israel does not have the right to exist, how do you enter into a negotiation? Let's say you and I decide to be friends and let's go out for dinner and you say, "Great, but I just want to let you know you do not have the right to exist and I would rather you are dead." Okay. So it's not going to be a great relationship, is it? So you see the challenges that are there, and I believe there's a spiritual dynamic behind all of this. I believe this is a spiritual battle that we're seeing right now. And that's why we should not believe every spirit. We need to be discerning and we need to be informed and educated.
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3: Has Pastor Greg heard from you? 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
2: 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It's a lesson on testing the spirits. 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
1: 1 John chapter 4. Dear friends, do not believe everyone who claims to speak by the Spirit. You must test them to see if the spirit they have comes from God, for there are many false prophets in the world. John is refuting a teaching of that time that was called Gnosticism. It's from the Greek word kenosis, which means to know. So Gnostics believed that salvation came through this hidden spiritual knowledge. They did not believe that Jesus Christ was the Son of God walking this earth. They believed you had to get this hidden spiritual knowledge and then you would know. That's kenosis. You would know. So it's a funny thing. John takes their word from them and uses it to show how we can know God. And he uses the word kenosis 30 times in his epistle. You can know this for sure. You don't need the secret password. You don't need the hidden knowledge. But then he lays down this litmus test, if you will, as to how to know whether or not something is really true. Here it is, 1 John 4:2. If a person claiming to be a prophet acknowledges that Jesus Christ came in a real body, that person has the Spirit of God. Listen to this. To be a Christian, you must believe that Jesus was born of a virgin, supernaturally conceived in her womb. The virgin birth is an essential. And then you must believe that he was fully God and fully man, walking among us. And then you must believe that he died on the cross and bodily rose again from the dead 3 days later and that he's coming back again. These are non-negotiables that every Christian should believe. You say, well, everyone believes that. In fact, every religion teaches that. No, actually, they don't. If you are to take even a quick look at the major religions of the world, you would see they have very different views on the person of Jesus. As an example, Hinduism teaches Jesus may be admired as a wise teacher or a holy man, possibly as a god among many other gods, but it does not show him to be the one true God or the exclusive Savior. Okay, well, Jesus said, I am the way, the truth, and the life, and no man comes to the Father but by me. And he said, I and the Father are one. So that's clearly a different view than what the Bible teaches about Christ. Buddhism teaches Jesus is not divine. He's sort of an enlightened teacher, maybe a moral example, but they have no real belief in a personal God in most Buddhist schools. Now, Mormonism, which will often present itself as a form of Christianity, has a whole different view. They teach Jesus is a son of God. He was created by God the Father, but he's not equal with the Father. Jesus said, I and the Father are one, claiming equality, but they say he's not equal with the Father. And they teach that Jesus and Satan are spirit brothers, and they deny the Trinity. The Jehovah's Witnesses teach that Jesus is not God, but rather he's the archangel Michael in human form. They deny the Trinity, and they deny the bodily resurrection of Christ. Now, here's another thing. Mormons and Jehovah's Witnesses teach that they're the only way to God. And so when a Mormon says, well, I'm a Christian too, if they're honest, they would say, but we have our prophet, Joseph Smith, and we have our extra books that you don't have that are equal to the scripture, and you have to come this way if you want a relationship with God. So the reason I tell you all this is I'm looking at the litmus test of 1 John. And all of these are contrary to what John says. These are sort of like modern versions of Gnosticism. And what is John emphasizing? He's saying, listen, I want you to know God. In fact, in 1 John 5:13, he says, we wrote these things to you that believe in the name of the Son of God, so you may gnosko, so you may know you have eternal life. You can know this for sure. He repeats it again, 1 John 2:3. By this we know that we know him. And then in 1 John 3:14, we know we have passed from death to life. So he's focusing on this and emphasizing it. It's no secret. Anyone has access to it. You don't need a secret password. You've probably heard this story before, but there's a man named Stefan Thomas, a German-born programmer who lives in San Francisco. He was given over 7,000 bitcoins back in 2011 as payment for making a video that explains how cryptocurrency works. And at that time, Bitcoin was worth very little, but all of a sudden it was worth a lot more. In fact, it was worth hundreds of millions of dollars. But this individual took that Bitcoin and he put it in a digital wallet. I'm not even sure what that is exactly. But to get the money to access the Bitcoin, you had to have the password, which he wrote down on a piece of paper and then lost it. I'm not laughing at his misfortune, but really, you have that much money in an account and you lost the password? So, and I wonder what passwords he tried. Password. That's a good password. Or the name of your pet. Oh, none of these. He couldn't remember his password. He tried 8 times to get in. He has 2 times left. And if he doesn't come up with a proper password, he will never have access to all that money. And that's sort of how it can seem in this relationship with God. You don't have the password. Here's the good news. Jesus already took care of all of these things for you. You don't have to worry about them at all. You don't need secret codes or anything else. Jesus entered your password, he paid the price, and he has given you open access to God. Point number 2, God is bigger and greater than everyone and everything else. God is bigger and God is greater than everyone and everything else. Look at 1 John 4:4. But you belong to God, my dear children. You've already won a victory over these people because, and I love this verse, greater is he that is in you than he that is in the world. Memorize that verse. Greater is he that is in you than he that is in the world. Let's say it together. Greater is he that is in you than he that is in the world. The one that's in you is Christ. The one that is in the world is Satan, or anyone or anything else that you think is a threat. Christ is greater than all of that. He's greater than Satan, greater than sin, greater than your problem. Here are three biblical examples of God's people overcoming their adversary. Moses at the Red Sea. Wow. He's at the brink of this massive body of water he can't get across. Behind him in hot pursuit is the Egyptian army. He's literally between a rock and a hard place. And he calls out to God. And God says, I will fight from you. You only need to be still. And the Red Sea parted. You know the story. And so all of Israel passed through the dry bed of the Red Sea, and the waters were piled up on each side. You ever been to one of those really nice aquariums, like the Monterey Aquarium? They have these giant tanks with all these exotic creatures. Imagine walking through the Red Sea going, whoa, whoa, whoa, that's cool. Get my camera, hurry. And meanwhile, Moses is going, keep walking, let's go, let's go, let's go. They get to the other side, the last Israeli gets over, and the waters close on the pursuing Egyptian army. Think of David facing Goliath. What an adversary. 9 feet, 6 inches of solid muscle. Yet David trusted in the Lord and said, you have defied the armies of Israel. And he attacked him, and Goliath was defeated. Think of the disciples on the Sea of Galilee. A violent storm hits, and they're pitching about in that little boat. And Jesus stands up and rebukes the sea and says, peace, be still. Jesus was bigger than that storm. God is bigger, and God is greater than everyone and everything else.

0: Such great reassurance today here on A New Beginning. Pastor Greg Laurie has been pointing out where we stand in the spiritual battle that surrounds us. And there's more to come as this message continues. You know, it's great comfort to know that we're on the winning side. But it's a good time to check yourself and consider whether you really belong to the Lord. Is He really your Savior and your Lord? Pastor Greg, if someone wants to come to the Lord and have that kind of relationship, what would you say to them?
1: I would say that God is just a prayer away. You know, it doesn't take years to become a Christian. It doesn't take months. Frankly, it doesn't even take hours. It can happen so quickly. It just starts with you saying to God, I know I'm a sinner. I know that you love me. I know that you sent Jesus to die on the cross for my sin and pay for those sins and then to rise again from the dead. And I want him to come into my life. So here's my question to you. Have you done that yet? Because Jesus, who did die on that cross and rose again from the dead 3 days later, is alive and standing at the door of your life right now. And he's knocking and he's saying, if you'll hear my voice and open the door, I will come in. Would you like your sin forgiven? Would you like to know that when you die, you will go to heaven? Do you want Christ to come into your life right now? If so, why don't you just stop whatever it is you're doing and pray this prayer with me? You could pray it out loud. You can pray it in the quietness of your own heart. But pray this prayer to God. Say, Lord Jesus, I know that I am a sinner, but I know that you are the Savior who died on the cross for my sin and rose again from the dead. I'm sorry for my sin, and I turn from it now, and I choose to follow you from this moment forward. I ask all of this in Jesus' name. Amen. Listen, if you just prayed that prayer, the Bible promises that God has heard your prayer and has answered that prayer. The Bible says that if we will confess our sin, he's faithful and just to forgive us our sin and cleanse us from all unrighteousness. So, God bless you. You've made the right decision, the decision to follow Jesus Christ.
0: Yeah, that's right. 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
1: Yeah.
0: It was a tough childhood, but that story has touched a lot of lives. At what point over the years did you realize your story, as painful as it was something to be thankful for?
1: Well, I would say after I came to Christ, and I began to tell people about what God had done for me, I realized that it was a story that could bring glory to God. You know, I wouldn't wish my childhood on anyone. Having said that, the Lord, as the scripture says, brought beauty out of ashes. He brought something good despite the bad that happened to me. And the Bible does promise that God can cause all things to work together for good to those that love God and are called according to his purpose. Listen, we all have a story. We all have a testimony. Some, granted, may be more dramatic than others, but everyone is valid. Here's your testimony. Here's my testimony in a nutshell. It's like that guy who was healed by Jesus in the Bible who said, once I was blind, but now I see. That's our story. We were spiritually blind. Our eyes were opened and we put our faith in Christ. And so my story is told in detail in a book called Jesus Revolution, written with my friend Alan Vaughn, an outstanding author. And it was also made into a film by the same title, Jesus Revolution. We want to send you this book, Jesus Revolution, for your gift of any size. And for those who can be a little bit more generous, we'll also send you a copy of the Jesus Revolution film on DVD and in digital download so you can enjoy it on your computer, your tablet, your phone. So get your copy of the Jesus Revolution. And I pray that my story will inspire you to tell your story.
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13: If Joseph would have never gone to Egypt, if he would have stayed, they would have starved to death. This would have never happened. It would not be written in the scriptures. But you see, everything that's in the scriptures, God's purpose is for us to read, to understand, and to live by it so that we, one day, as we stand before Him, we can hear the voice of the Lord, that good and faithful servant, come in.

Welcome to Somebody Loves You Radio, the Bible teaching ministry of Raul Reese in Diamond Bar, California. We are focusing on God's call for Christian dads to be spiritual leaders in the home. And today, Raul will contemplate the life of Joseph, a man who was sold into slavery but allowed the Lord to use him in an extraordinary way. 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

0: family and righteousness. Today's lesson is taken from Genesis chapter 45. Here's Raul Reese.
1: Joseph, a type of Christ. I mean, I told you before that Joseph not only is one of my favorites, but also the way he comes out in his own personality and what he does in the kingdom of God. He's now in Egypt. He's been there now for 20-some years. And his brothers come down to Egypt. They've been coming down because there's a famine coming. And they want to not only have something to eat, but they come to Egypt, and it's an opportunity for Joseph to see them and to actually bring him down to Egypt and have a time of repentance and a time of coming to forgiveness. Forgiveness is very important in the Christian life. If you don't forgive, how can Christ forgive you? And Joseph becomes a type of a person that teaches me, teaches you today, the real act of love. Love's another thing that we need to understand and have in our lives. Because true love forgives. Joseph, when you study him, he's that of Christ in his own personal life because he's coming to that place where he has to forgive his brothers, and he does forgive his brothers. And we're going to study that this morning. Joseph is coming to that place now where he's going to reveal himself to his brothers. Let's begin in chapter 45, verse 1. And then Joseph could not retain himself any longer before all those who stood by him. So everybody standing by him is his brothers and these guys that are Egyptians that are taking care of not only of the kingdom, they're soldiers. And they're standing there, and Joseph is here watching his brothers and watching these guys. He says, go out from me. So one stood with him a while, and Joseph made himself known to his brothers. He told these guys, get out, go away, and let me just stay with these young men, and of course also his brothers. I mean, how would you feel when you don't see your brothers for 20-some years, and all of a sudden you see them? And you recognize and you know that they were the ones that sold you to the Egyptians because they didn't like you. Jesus was sold to the Romans. And what did they do? They crucified him. Peter, James, and John, they recognized that he was the Mashiach, the Messiah, the anointed one of God. And Joseph is going to try really to bring his brother together and his father together. And he wants to reconcile. He wants to make things right before his family. But one thing, they don't recognize who he is. They don't know who he is. Again, he says here. And so no one stood with him while Joseph made himself known to his brothers. So here we are. He could not restrain himself. His emotions are totally not only bringing forth this emotion where he's going to be weeping in a moment. Imagine how we're going to feel when we see Jesus after 2,000 years. He's going to come. Imagine the Jews, how they're going to feel rejecting him, and then he's coming to restore their lives and to bring them into the kingdom age. And Joseph must have gone through all these emotion in his life. Recognizing here are my brothers, the one that sold me to the Egyptians. They're the ones that hated me. And here I have the opportunity to put them to death, to get rid of them. But God placed in his heart this love that he had now. How about you today? Who is it that you don't love today? Christ doesn't hate anybody, but he loves people. And maybe you feel like you can't forgive. Maybe you feel like that person can't forgive you for what you've done to them. But what I've done and what you can do is you can go to that person if you haven't offended them or done anything, but they hate you, to go to that person and say, listen, what did I do to you? I want you to forgive me. Taking that step of faith. Taking that step with the love of Christ. That you're doing what is right and biblical in the Word of God, and that is to forgive even your enemies. That's a hard thing to do, believe me. Look at verse 2. The love revealed here to his brothers And Joseph wept out loud. Now, weeping for us, when you do a funeral, somebody dies, you see people crying. But in the East, when someone cries, it's like they're yelling loud. You can hear them from, you know, if we're here and they're in the lobby, you can hear them screaming, yelling, in tears, emotions. My father, my mother, my wife, my husband has just died. And it's important that we understand when we read the word weeping here, is weeping out loud with deep emotion because I love them. And now they're gone. Well, here is Joseph. He wept out loud, and the Egyptians in the house of Pharaoh heard him on the other room. They go, man, why is he weeping that loud? Remember Jesus wept twice, one for Lazarus, and the other one, he's looking at Jerusalem, recognizing that Jerusalem was going to be judged by the Romans, that Titus would come and destroy the city of Jerusalem. And when you go to Israel, we can see those stones that Titus took, not only Jerusalem, but took stone upon stone. And you can see the stone stacked up in the back of the city of Jerusalem. And maybe you've been weeping a lot. Maybe you've been weeping a lot. There's nothing wrong with weeping. Emotionally, you can really talk to those that have come against you and it hurts you. And maybe here today, there's something that has been bothering you for a long time, or maybe you've been weeping in your own personal life. That Christ can bring that peace that passes all understanding. That your heart can be right before the Lord. Which we see Joseph here, his heart, man, is right on for the Lord. He sees his brothers, he's weeping, he's crying, because now he's going to make things right. They were supposed to make things right, but he takes that initiative to make things right and to love them and to forgive them. This is needed in the church today like never before. He goes on in verse 3, and he says, and Joseph said to his brothers, he makes himself known, I am Joseph. Notice, I am Joseph. Does my father still live? The first thing that he does is asking about his father, Jacob. Is he still alive? Israel, governed by God. He's very old. He's going to die soon. But he wants to make sure out of all those years that his father was alive, he wanted to see his father. Because he loved his father. And then he goes on and he says, but his brothers could not answer him, for they were dismayed in his presence. They couldn't talk. They couldn't believe that this was Joseph. They thought Joseph was dead. Joseph was gone. And imagine how they must have felt standing back looking at Joseph. And here is Joseph showing love to them and saying, my brothers, how is my dad? And he wanted to hear not only from them, but they couldn't speak. They couldn't speak because they were in shock that this was Joseph, the one they came against and the one that they hated. Verse 4, Joseph's tender love now for his brothers. And Joseph said to his brothers, please come near me. He calls them to be near so he can love them. He can hug them. And he can say, you guys, I love you, I've forgiven you, and come close, I'm not going to do anything to you. Because remember, he had the power to do whatever he wanted to do. Jesus said, I am the bread of life in John 6:35, 48, and 51. He said, I am the light of the world in John 8:12. And then before Abraham, I am in John 8:58, Jesus said. I am the door to the sheepfold. John 10:7-9. And Jesus was the type of a person not only revealing himself as light, and then as he not only got himself and revealed himself to the disciples not only were blown away, but here is Joseph once again. Because Jesus, after the resurrection, when the disciples saw him, they couldn't believe it. So here are his brothers. I am Joseph, your brother, whom you sold in Egypt. You see, he says, you guys sold me into Egypt. I wanted you to know that. Why? Because I have nothing against you. He could have never said this, but he said it. He said to them, I am Joseph, your brother, whom you sold into Egypt. How do you think this guy felt when he said that? Is he trying to get even with us? Does he want to remind us? No, he wanted to let them know because he was forgiving them. He was forgiving them. Just like Jesus forgiving you has forgiven me. Coming from the world, things that we did, that Jesus was able to forgive me and continues to forgive me. He takes my sins, he casts them as far to the east or the west and buries them in the deepest part of the ocean and remember them never, never again.
0: 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Now back to more of our lesson, Joseph, a Type of Christ.
1: Paul says in Romans 8:1, therefore there's no condemnation to those who are in Christ Jesus. We are in Christ. Don't let the devil condemn you. Jesus wants you to repent, but if you keep going back to the same sin, something is wrong. Here Joseph is making things right with his brothers, and his brothers are going to make things right with Joseph. They begin to see that Joseph has forgiven them, like Christ has forgiven you and forgiven me. Verse 5-8 here, the perfect will of God accomplished. Verse 5 we see here. Joseph's purpose here. But now do not therefore be grieved or angry with yourselves because you sold me. For God sent me before you to preserve life. You guys, it was God. I didn't see it 20 years ago, but I see it today. That you sold me in Potiphar, his house, and then how I went to jail. And now I am second in command. God placed me here so that I can take care of you during the famine and you would not die and you would not be put to death. But I could bring you to Egypt. You notice I can bring you here to Egypt and then 72 you come and then later on 400 years later what's going to happen? 3 million people would be there. And then they would be released from Egypt. God's purpose. God's ways are not our ways. Remember that. What God had for me, what God has for me, and what God's going to have for me in the future, I don't know, but man, I'm lined up with the Lord. Whatever He has. I don't want to neglect what God wants to do in my life, the gifts He wants to give to me. I want to be at the right time, at the right place. I want to make sure that I'm reading, I'm praying, listening to the Lord. Because that's what I'm supposed to be doing. And to recognize that our time is short. Time is short. Jesus is coming. We need to be ready. Ready to meet the Lord. Ready to say, I have done thy will, O Lord. Jesus said that. Father, I am doing your will. You want me to go to the cross, I will go to the cross. Thy will be done on earth as it is in heaven. I pray that today God will speak to us in such a powerful way. That when we leave here, not only we've learned, but begin to practice what we preach. Begin that people can see that we're really fully committed to the Lordship of Jesus Christ. Joseph was 39 years old at this time. In verse 6 he says, and these 2 years of famine has been in the land, and there are still 5 more years, so 7 years. In which there will be neither plowing nor harvesting. There will be a shortage of food. But listen, I am Joseph and God has provided and I'm going to take care of you just like Jesus is taking care of us. The world will suffer because God's going to judge. But with us, the Lord is going to take care of who? His sheep, His lambs. God has called us, He saved us, He's taking care of us. And then check this out what He says in verse 7. He says, and God has sent me before you. To do what? To preserve posterity for you in earth and to save your lives by a great deliverance. He tells them the purpose of God sparing them. You see Joseph. If Joseph would have never gone to Egypt and he would have stayed with his father and his brothers, they would have starved to death. This would have never happened. It would not be written in the scriptures. But you see, everything that's in the scriptures, God's purpose is for us to read, to understand, and to live by it so that we, one day, as we stand before him, we can hear the voice of the Lord, that good and faithful servant, come in. Come in. One day we're going to stand before the Lord and we're going to have to give an account of our lives and we're going to spend eternity with the Lord Jesus Christ. And then sadness is those that will never be there because they rejected Jesus Christ as their Lord and Savior. In verse 8, he says, so now it was not you who sent me here again, but God. God sent. God is the one that sent me here. That's why I'm here. Imagine what they're thinking in their minds, what's going on in their hearts. Thinking, wow, we never knew that God was in control. God is in control of all of our lives here. Don't ever think he's not in control. He's always in control of my life. This is why if I'm not walking in the ways of God, what does he do? Because he loves me. He spanks me. As a father, as a parent, you spank your children because you love them, not because you hate them. And God will continue to do that in my life, in your life. He wants you to walk that narrow, straight line. Not the Broadway. The narrow, straight line. So that one day, as we walk that straight, narrow line, we can hear the voice of our Lord, that good and faithful servant. Again, verse 8. So not, it was not who sent me here, but God is he has made me a father to Pharaoh and the Lord all his house and ruler throughout the land of Egypt. And he was in charge with Potiphar. He was in charge in jail, remember? And now he's in charge with who? With the Pharaoh. Because he's a leader. He's a great leader because his number one priority was who? God. God is priority. Man, God has to be our priority. Nothing else. Everything else is secondary. God first, family second, and whatever else is number three. But if God is not your priority, everything will be out of order. But if God is my priority, everything's aligned. Everything is done by God himself. There's order in my life. And when there's order, there's rewards. God rewards his faithful. And I would pray and hope this morning that God will not only bless you, but that you would bless him by giving your full attention to him. To give him everything that you have in your life. That he will be the one to not only take and balance your life, but you come to that place where not only you know that you're doing what's right like Joseph, but you'll be able to love people that maybe you don't love today. For God so loved that he gave. You need to learn how to give yourself. Verse 9. He says, hurry and go up to my father and say to him, thus saith your son Joseph. In other words, go with him and tell him what I said. God has made me Lord of all Egypt. Come down to me and do not tarry. Imagine. He wants his father to come down because now Joseph is in charge of everybody. Second in command. And he has the power now to have his brothers and his father to be in a place that God will give to them because of their flocks. A place where they're going to live, a place where they're going to not starve to death, but God is going to take care of them and to prepare the way for the next 400 years what's going to take place. They're on the way to the promised land. But that's going to be a little while, 400 years, before it happens. Verse 10, and you shall dwell in the land of Goshen. Notice. But I guess what he says here in verse 11, there I will provide for you. There it is again. I will provide for you again. Lest you and your household and all that you have come to poverty, for there are still 5 more years of famine. And what does he say? I'm going to take care of you. How long has God been taking care of you? Since you came to Christ, for sure. He's taking care of you. He continues to take care of you. And he will continue to take care of you until Jesus comes again. But you got to trust him. You got to have faith in him. You got to stop having unbelief in your heart. And you need to be loving to people. You need to be kind to people. And you need to understand that God has called you. He saved you. And now he's going to use your life just like he did Joseph. And just like he did his brothers. He goes on in verse 12. And behold, your eyes and the eyes of your brother Benjamin, see that it is my mouth that speaks to you. So you shall tell my father and all my glory in Egypt and all that you have seen. And you shall hurry and bring my father down here. He wants to make sure that he hurries up. He wants to see his father. And that's what we do. Lord, come quickly. Lord, come quickly. Please, Lord, come quickly. Look at the world today. Verse 14. And then he fell on his brother Benjamin's neck. And what did he do? He wept, and Benjamin wept on his neck. There's a reconciliation. It's a uniting of brothers. Like one day we're going to stand before the Lord and we're going to be weeping. We can't believe what he's done in our lives. And when we get to heaven, there's no more weeping. No more death, no more weeping. We're going to be just like him and we're going to have an incredible time forever and ever and ever and ever. Not 70 years, forever and ever. And then he says, verse 15, moreover, he kissed all of his brothers again, and he wept over them, and after his brothers talked with him. 4 times he says that he wept, and they wept.
0: Your life may look different from what you'd envision for yourself, but we hope that Joseph's experience has been a motivation for you to stay the course and serve the Lord wherever he has you. 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
14: Stay with us as Dr. Gary Hedrick leads us in a discussion of the second coming of Elijah. Right here on Messianic Perspectives. Shalom, and welcome to Messianic Perspectives, a daily program where we look into the scriptures from a distinctive first century Jewish point of view. This is Liz Aiello. Today, our Bible teacher is Dr. Gary Hedrick, and his subject is the Second Coming of Elijah. I'll be back a little later with information about a special offer, so have your pencil and paper ready. And now, with today's installment, here's Gary.
15: Thank you, and we welcome all of our listening friends to this edition of the program. I'm Gary Hedrick, and we're in a series of prophetic studies dealing with the second coming of Elijah. Our text from the Old Testament is taken from Malachi chapter 4, verses 5 and 6, where the Lord said, "Behold, I will send Elijah the prophet before the coming of the great and dreadful day of the Lord, And he shall turn the heart of the fathers to the children, and the heart of the children to their fathers, lest I come and smite the earth with a curse." And we've been discussing the fact that what Malachi seems to be describing in these two verses is a second coming of the Old Testament prophet Elijah. Now, when we ran out of time on the last broadcast, we had been looking at Revelation chapter 11, where we found some important clues as to when and how and why, after almost 3,000 years, the prophet Elijah will be sent forth by God to prophesy once again. And on the last program, I shared with you several reasons why I believe the literal interpretation of these prophetic passages is the most reasonable interpretation. And if you accept the literal interpretation of Malachi chapter 4 and Revelation chapter 11, then what you end up with is a second coming of the Old Testament prophet Elijah at some point right around the middle or the 3.5 year point of the tribulation. And we saw on the last program that although the second coming of Elijah is something Christian scholars have been reluctant to accept, the Orthodox Jewish rabbis have been teaching it for centuries. Now, quite frankly, some very fine Jewish scholars, even Christian Jews, do not accept the connection between Malachi chapter 4 and Revelation chapter 11. In fact, our very good friend Arnold Fruchtenbaum, who's been right here on this program many times in past years and holds his PhD from New York University, even Dr. Fruchtenbaum says that he believes that Elijah will return at some point during the tribulation, but he says that's an event totally separate from the appearance of the two prophets in the streets of Jerusalem in Revelation chapter 11. He says there's no connection between the two prophets and Elijah. Well, that's certainly one viewpoint, but I think there's a problem with it. Namely, Dr. Fruchtenbaum and others who teach this are asking us basically to believe that two anonymous Jewish prophets could go out on the streets of Jerusalem and get the attention of the whole world, but the Old Testament prophet Elijah will come back to planet Earth, which undoubtedly will be one of the most sensational occurrences in the history of mankind, and it's not even mentioned in Revelation. That's what they're asking us to believe, my friend, and quite frankly, I just don't buy it. Listen, if the Bible teaches that Elijah will return to Earth during the tribulation period, and I believe it does, and many Jewish scholars believe it does, and an increasing number of Christian scholars believe it does, if the Bible teaches that, then common sense tells me that this event would be mentioned somewhere in the book of Revelation, where the Apostle John carefully chronicles the events of the tribulation period. Elijah certainly wouldn't have to be mentioned by name, necessarily, but it seems to me that he would be mentioned somehow, somewhere in the Revelation. And I think some deductive logic in the comparison of Scripture with Scripture points to Revelation chapter 11, where the two witnesses are mentioned in the streets of Jerusalem. Dr. Kenneth Wiest, the great Greek scholar from Moody Bible Institute for many years, also taught that there would be a literal second coming of the prophet Elijah. In volume 1 of his Word Studies in the Greek New Testament, Wiest says this, "In Matthew 11:14, our Lord identifies John the Baptist as Elijah." Now watch what he says. Dr. Wiest goes on to say, "We are not to understand that he was the actual Elijah of the Old Testament, nor that his appearance and ministry to Israel fulfilled the prophecy of the future coming and ministry of Elijah, but that he came in the spirit and power of Elijah to prepare the hearts of Israel for the first advent of Messiah, as Elijah will do for his second advent." So Malachi's prophecy is one reason I believe one of the tribulation prophets will be Elijah. Now quickly, let me give you two more reasons, besides the passage in Malachi chapter 4, why I believe one of these two prophets in Revelation 11 is Elijah. First, in 2 Kings chapter 2, verses 9 through 11, we are told that Elijah never died. For some mysterious reason, the Bible says he was taken up into heaven in a chariot of fire by a whirlwind. He was raptured, if you will, almost as though God was reserving the prophet for some future task. Hebrews 9:27 gives us this principle. as it is appointed unto men once to die, and after this, the judgment. Perhaps Elijah is yet to return, to experience martyrdom in the streets of Jerusalem. But there is yet another reason why I think one of these two prophets will be Elijah. And I'm turning back to Revelation chapter 11 here. In verse 6, it says that these two prophets in Revelation chapter 11 have power to shut heaven so that no rain falls in the days of their prophecy, which would be the last half of the tribulation period, or 3.5 years. They withhold rain from the earth for 3.5 years. Now, flip back to James 5, verse 17. It says, Elijah was a man subject to like passions as we are, and he prayed earnestly that it might not rain. That's in 1 Kings chapter 17, by the way. And it rained not on the earth by the space of, guess how long it was? 3 years and 6 months. Verse 18, and he prayed again, and the heaven gave rain, and the earth brought forth her fruit. So the miracle mentioned in Revelation chapter 11 is identical to one of the miracles associated with the prophet Elijah in the Old Testament. Now, our time is slipping away already, so let me quickly deal with the question of who the second prophet might be. Some have suggested that he might be Moses, because Moses appeared with Elijah at the Mount of Transfiguration, and because the plagues of Revelation 11 are similar to the plagues Moses brought upon Pharaoh back in the book of Exodus. However, Moses died once already, back in Deuteronomy chapter 34. And if it is appointed unto men once to die, and after this the judgment, then it's hard to imagine why God would require that Moses die twice. Although I suppose it's possible. After all, Lazarus and some other people in the Old and New Testaments died twice. But I think there's someone else in the Old Testament who may be even more qualified to serve as a latter-day prophet than Moses. And it's interesting to read some of the early church fathers, because several of those early church fathers who wrote in the first and second centuries, not long after the book of Revelation was written, several of the early church fathers identified these two prophets in Revelation 11 as Elijah and another Old Testament prophet, but it's not Moses. And since we're almost out of time, let me just make this an assignment for you for next time. See if you can figure out who it might be. And then join us for the next program, and I'll tell you who I think it is. In the meantime, please remember that it's your prayers and your financial support that help make this missionary outreach to the Jewish people possible. And let me tell you something, dear friend. That's what it's all about. That's why we're here. And that's why our 22 missionaries are scattered all over the globe, dedicated people, sharing Christ with the Jewish people in key Jewish population centers all over the world, telling them that Messiah has come and that he's coming again. And you see, these 22 missionaries don't have to raise their own support before they go out on the field, because they are actually salaried employees of Christian Jew Fellowship Missions. In fact, not long ago, the president of a large missionary agency called, and he shared with me some of his concerns about the fact that it's getting harder and harder for their people to raise missionary support and to maintain that support once the missionary is on the field. And he said that some of their missionary candidates are taking 1 and 2 and sometimes even 3 years before they can raise their support on deputation and go to the field. He was impressed with the fact that CJF missionaries are on the field usually in a matter of weeks from the time we call them and commission them. And he said, how do you do it? If the missionaries don't raise their own support, then who does? And I explained to this brother that our missionaries are supported by our family of friends, churches, and radio listeners. You see, when I say here on the air that you are the backbone of this ministry, I don't always take the time to explain what I mean by that, but it really is true. You are the backbone of this ministry, because it's your prayers and your financial support that make it all possible. So let me just encourage you, if I may. If you say you love the Jewish people, and if you have that burden for Israel in your heart, why don't you do something about it? Get involved in supporting Jewish missions, and there's no better time to start than now. Well, that's all we have time for today. Join us next time, won't you, as we continue this series of studies on the second coming of Elijah. Bye-bye.
14: 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This is Liz Aiello. 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
4: Children hate disappointment, and they'll do almost anything to avoid it. And that's something for parents to watch for, because your children are practicing right now how to handle things they don't like. Do you know any adults who have trouble sticking with jobs and relationships? Well, you can probably trace a lot of that behavior back to their childhood. Too many times, they were allowed to throw in the towel when things got tough. When my boys were younger, we'd play checkers or Monopoly, and as soon as the game wasn't going their way, they'd start to complain. Have you ever been there? Maybe your children want to quit a sport before they've given it a fair shot. Or perhaps you can relate to a friend of mine who was a couple of miles into a hike when his kids broke into tears about having to walk all the way back to camp. Well, keep your eye out for those moments. They're opportunities for your children to understand how to face disappointment or to struggle through something that they don't enjoy. Don't rescue them from everything. Some of those experiences can teach them how to hang in there. Perseverance on a soccer field or in activities at home will help your kids develop the perseverance needed to get an education, run a business, or build a strong marriage. 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Those are crucial lessons early in life, because later on, the stakes are going to get a lot higher. To help your children thrive, go to FocusOnTheFamily.com. I'm Jim Daly.
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14: This is John MacArthur. Please join me for today's Portraits of Grace. I'm sure you realize how much God cares about your behavior, but beyond that, He also cares about how you think. That's why Paul said, "Do not be conformed to this world, but be transformed by the renewing of your mind." In Philippians 4:8, he adds that you're to meditate on things that are true, honorable, right, pure, lovely, and praiseworthy. God wants sanctified thinking, because the way you think influences the way you behave. So be diligent to saturate your mind with God's Word and allow its principles to govern your thought and your behavior. As the psalmist put it, hide the Word in your heart so you won't sin against Him. This is John MacArthur encouraging you to live as portraits of grace.
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23: 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I think I can handle a month alone with the girls. You act like I'm gonna blow the house up.
24: In the new movie, The Breadwinner, now in theaters, comedian Nate Bargatze plays Nate Wilcox, a successful car salesman who steps temporarily into the role of stay-at-home dad. You see, his wife, Katie, has a new invention, and it's landed her a spot on the entrepreneurial show Shark Tank. So she's going to be out of the picture for a while. Nate feels like they've had the whole work-life balance thing nailed. He works, and Katie takes care of the life balance stuff. But really, how hard could it be to take care of three girls? This is going to be easy, he thinks. The dad era for the Wilcox family has arrived. Well, I think we can see where this is going.
25: You're going the wrong way.
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24: 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It's complicated, and the needs can seem never-ending. 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

0: you realize how much Jesus loves you? We're going to consider that question today on Truth for Life as Alistair Begg points out how a simple, humble act demonstrated Jesus' unconditional love for his people and provides an example that we should follow. We're looking at chapter 13 in John's Gospel.
1: You should note, if your Bible is open, that Jesus had left the crowd, because you remember we said last time, chapter 12 is the end of Jesus' public teaching ministry. There is more that will be in the public in terms of his death and crucifixion and resurrection, but in terms of his actual instruction given to the crowds, there is a transition from 12 and into 13. And Jesus, if you like, has left the crowds with his words ringing in their ears. He has said to them, I did not come to judge the world, but to save the world. People would have heard that. I have come into the world as light, so that whoever believes in me may not remain in darkness. Afterwards, as they were going home, as they sat in the evening at the meal, they may have said to one another, I wonder what he meant about that. What does he mean that we wouldn't walk in darkness? Someone else says, yes, I remember, he said, the light is among you for a little while longer. While you have the light, believe in the light, that you may become the

0: sons of light. All of this Jesus is proclaiming in the company of the crowd and in the company of his disciples. Perhaps this evening, as we come to the final of these truly truly's, we will be struck by the way in which his call to believe in the light while you still have the light runs in distinct comparison to the 30th verse and the concluding phrase, when Judas walks away, John simply says, "And it was night." He had heard Jesus say, "Believe while you still have the light." And he chose to walk out into the darkness. Well, as I say, the public ministry ends, and now he gathers with his disciples in order to prepare his disciples for the fact of his departure. And in my notes, I said to myself, if I was going to work my way through this passage, I would want to make sure that I understood the things that we're told concerning Jesus' knowledge. So, for example, it begins in 13:1. Now, before the feast of the Passover, when Jesus knew that his hour had come to depart from the world and to go to the Father, Jesus was completely aware of this. In verse 3, Jesus, again, his knowledge, knowing that the Father had given all things into his hands, that he had come from God, that he was going back to God, he then proceeds in the washing of their feet. In verse 11, for he, that is Jesus, knew who was to betray him, and that is why he said, "Not all of you are clean." Now, I noted that because it stood out to me in contrast to what he says to Peter in verse 7, when Peter characteristically begins to interact with Jesus in a way that none of the others do, which seems to be par for the course for him. When in verse 6 he says, "Are you going to wash my feet? You would wash my feet?" And then Jesus says, "What I am doing, you do not understand now, but afterward you will understand." And so I paused on that, and I want to pause on that for a moment and address it with you. Because what Jesus is saying to Peter in the express immediacy of all that is about to unfold in terms of the cross is actually true for each of us in all of our lives. There's not a person within earshot of me right now who is making their journey through life, professing as a follower of Jesus, and what Jesus says to Peter, he might realistically say to us. We actually use our names. "Alistair, what I'm doing, you do not understand now, but afterward, you will understand." Isn't that the case? When the shadows come, when one wheel falls off, as it were, the wagon, when the times of joy seem to somehow or another be sprinkled with disappointment, with anxiety, with uncertainty, with the prospect of death, with the loss of loved ones, with the unanswered prayers for our children or for our grandchildren. And Jesus says, "You may not understand right now, but one day you will understand." Peter wasn't unique in this. His colleagues didn't get it either. Jesus knows. Jesus knows all about our troubles. In fact, this is what makes quite remarkable the statement at the end of verse 1. Knowing that he's about to depart from the world and return to the Father, and having loved his own who were in the world, he loved them to the end. I said to myself, well, there is something that I need to stop on as well. Because the disciples did not understand. Again and again in the Gospels, when Jesus explains to them that he must go to Jerusalem and suffer and die, and on the third day be raised again. For example, you'll find this in Mark 8. And Mark simply says, but they did not understand what he was saying to them. Having loved his own who were in the world, he loved them to the end. He loved them. Do you know how much Jesus loves you? Do you believe how much Jesus loves you? That's what I wrote to myself. Because think about this. Jesus knew where he was going. Jesus knew what awaited him. Jesus knew that when he said to them, "Watch and pray so that you may not enter into temptation," they all decided to have a sleep. And he came back and he found them sleeping. Jesus knew that they would deny him. Jesus knew that one would betray him. But it didn't stop him from loving them. He loved them to the end. How wonderful is this? We know all kinds of love. Marital love, boyfriend, girlfriend love, affection, brotherly, sisterly love, and so on. But so much of my love, our love, is filtered because we tend to dispense the generosity of our affections largely in response to the well-being or the acceptable behavior of the one whom we love. But not Jesus. Jesus will never reject any of his servants because of our feeble service. That's a big encouragement. Because of our weak performance, everyone that he receives, he keeps. Those whom he loves at the first, he loves to the end. The love of God for us in Jesus is immense. He loved us before we knew him. He loved us before we had any interest in him. He loved us enough to pursue us. And having brought us, having given us, entrusted us to his Son, John 6, "All that the Father gives me will come to me, and whoever comes to me, I will never turn them away." Never turn them away. You come through a bad week, feeble, floundering, forsaken, the devil comes and knocks on the front door of your head and says, see, I told you, it would never work, you'd never continue. Tell him to go to where he belongs and turn your gaze to Christ, the love of Christ. That is why, incidentally, when we studied Ephesians many years ago now, it seems, part of Paul's prayer for the Ephesian believers was along these lines. Can't read the whole prayer. It's in Ephesians 3, verse 18. He's praying that you would be rooted and grounded in love, that you may have strength to comprehend what? Well, to comprehend with all the saints what is the breadth and length and height and depth, and to know the love of Christ that surpasses knowledge, that you may be filled with all the fullness of God. The love of Christ passes knowledge. Passes knowledge. Jesus' love for his disciples was not in evidence on account of their having met his expectations. Jesus' love for you as a follower of Jesus is not tied to your ability to meet his expectations. The cross is the irrefutable proof of the love of Jesus. It is an undeniable demonstration of the love of Jesus. And that is why the foot washing, which we will pass over briefly, that is why the foot washing needs to be understood in light of that to which the foot washing points. The foot washing serves not only as an illustration of all that is about to take place on the cross, but it also serves as an example for the living out of the life on the part of his disciples. And that is why, when he says in verse 16, "Truly, truly, I say to you, a servant is not greater than his master, nor is a messenger greater than the one who sent him." He's arguing from the greater to the lesser. If I then, being your Lord and master, do this, you then must do this for one another. Jesus is their Lord and he's their master, and yet he took the lowest place. And what he's saying is simple. It is therefore unthinkable, he says, that you who are my servants should consider yourselves too great to follow the pattern that I have established. That's why it was so helpful that we had read for us in Philippians chapter 2, perfectly revealing to us the steps down on the part of Jesus. Peter does the same thing in his letter, where he says to his folks in chapter 5, "Clothe yourselves, all of you, with humility." The word that he uses there is the word for an apron that would have been used by a servant in the act of foot washing. And they would take that apron and they would wrap it around themselves as they engaged in what they were doing. And so Peter says, what I want you to do is actually metaphorically wrap that thing around yourselves and so serve. Somewhat ironical and wonderful, isn't it, that Peter should return to this when he himself didn't do such a great job on this occasion. Now, I'm going to leave aside the question of whether the practice of foot washing should be a regular ordinance of the church. Those of you from a Roman Catholic background know that the Pope does this once a year, which seems to me not to be an immediate, obvious application of John chapter 13. But nevertheless, some of the Moravians continue to do this. They see it as a rite of the church. I think, for myself, that I'm perfectly happy to wash your feet if you need that done. And I suppose you might be prepared to do it for me. But I also recognize that it is very possible to put a system in place which actually reveals nothing of the heart attitude that is necessary. I can still have a jealous spirit. I can be resentful. I can do everything. I can wash your feet. And just, yeah, okay. So I think it's an as, that you should do as I have done, not what I have done. It's okay if you want to do what I've done, but what I want you to do is make sure you do as I have done. In other words, as servants, you need to be ready to perform the lowliest of services. The menial tasks are not to be beneath us. Now, this, of course, is something that Jesus emphasized. You find it in Matthew, you find it in Luke, and he even refers to it again in is it chapter 15? Yes, in chapter 15, if you turn over a page, where he's talking about if the world hates you, it hated me, and so on. And then he says, remember the word that I said to you. A servant is not greater than his master. Now, what brings this home with such a punch is the fact that when you read in the Synoptic Gospels, for example, when you read in Luke and in chapter 22, Luke tells us that in this very context, a dispute had arisen. So Jesus is now demonstrating the lowliness of his persona, which is going to be magnified, dramatized in the cross. And in that context, in that supper, as they're all laid out on the left-hand arms with their feet hanging out the back in a U-tube, eating, they've got an argument. And what is the argument? A dispute arose among them so as to which of them was to be regarded as the greatest. That's good, isn't it? I think I can identify with this better than the foot washing. It's as though Jesus decided to address that issue by doing the unthinkable. That he would do that which they would be unprepared to do for one another. Bishop Ryle says, well would it be for the church if the truth of verse 16 was more remembered, and real humility was not so sadly rare. Pride is the elemental human sin. Pride. If you think about it, jealousy is just pride, because we think we should have something else. You can trace it all to there. Ryle goes on, "Perhaps there is no sight so displeasing in God's eyes as a self-conceited, self-satisfied, self-centered, stuck-up professor of religion. Perhaps there is no sight so displeasing in God's eyes as a self-conceited, self-satisfied, self-contented, stuck-up professing Christian." Boy, it rings, doesn't it? It's interesting that Ryle should write in this way, because using Ryle's expository thoughts, which he's done on all of the Gospels, I was struck this week, and I went back to check on this, I was struck by the way in which, I want to see, so Ryle says there's nothing, this is a bad thing. So I said, well, I wonder how Ryle was, because he's dead now, he's been dead a long time. Well, you get an insight into people in the way in which they write and so on. And in his preface to his expository thoughts, he writes to say, "I am very sensible that I have often failed to hit the mark." Really? "I have not been ashamed in many places to confess my ignorance." Really? Aren't you supposed to say, "I'm Bishop Ryle. I graduated from Cambridge. I'm incredibly clever. And I'm sure everybody's going to just fall at my feet and marvel at the erudition that is represented in my expository thoughts." Well, that's what he's talking about. No. "Competent critics will probably detect in the work not a few errors and mistakes. I lay no claim to infallibility, but I can honestly say that I have never handled the word partially or deceitfully, and have done my best to show the thing as it is. On the whole, I cannot help hoping that in spite of many deficiencies, the notes will be found helpful to thoughtful readers." And then he quotes, "The conclusion I arrive at, after a diligent examination of many commentators, is always one and the same. I trust none of them unreservedly. The book now sent forth is sent with a deep conviction in the author's mind that it contains many defects, inaccuracies, and blemishes, but with an earnest desire and prayer that it may help some readers to a better understanding of one of the most interesting portions of Holy Scripture." You see, the disciples failed to understand what we are tempted to miss, and it is this, that the fact of greatness is measured by a different yardstick than the yardstick that is used in our culture. The yardstick that is used in our culture will have to do with either your height, your width, your skinniness, your intelligence, your forcefulness, and so on. The yardstick that is used in the New Testament is the yardstick of humble service. And that hadn't registered with his disciples. C.S. Lewis talks about how when he became a Christian, he says, "When I first became a Christian about 14 years ago, I thought I could do it on my own by retiring to my rooms, reading theology, and I wouldn't go to the churches. I disliked very much their hymns, which I considered to be fifth-rate poems set to sixth-rate music. But as I went on, I saw the great merit of it, because I came up against different people of quite different outlooks and different education." And then he says, "And then gradually my conceit just began peeling off. I realized that the hymns, which were just sixth-rate music, were nevertheless being sung with devotion and benefit by an old saint in elastic side boots in the opposite pew. And then you realize that you aren't fit to clean those boots. It gets you out of your solitary conceit." For a moment, let us pray. And Jesus said, whoever knows these things, whoever knows the right thing to do, must do it. And James says, whoever knows the right thing to do and fails to do it, for him or for her, it is sin. I look upon us in your mercy, Lord, we pray. Set us free from ourselves and our own selfish preoccupations. Surely it's pride that wrecks a business office, a group of lab technicians, a baseball team, a family, a pastoral team, an elder board, a church. Meet us where we are, gracious God, and grant to us forgiveness for our sins and the fullness of your Spirit, so that we might increasingly become like Christ, in whose name we pray. Amen.
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5: 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It's 2 o'clock, and I'm Steve, and it's time now for Grace to You with the late John MacArthur. 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
6: There is no other sin that a man or a woman commits that has built into it the deep-rooted damage that the sin of sexual immorality has. It has destroyed more people than drugs or booze ever together could have destroyed.
7: Welcome to Grace to You with John MacArthur here on AM 630 The Word. What is marriage? Who can be married? Is marriage even necessary? Questions like those have been debated in classrooms, in the political arena, and even in churches. Thankfully, you can know exactly why marriage exists and for whom it was created. The God who designed marriage has made that clear, as John MacArthur will show you in the series he continues today called Restoring Marriage. Now, in this study, John presents a vision of marriage that is in many ways countercultural. That said, you may be wondering, what is the goal of Grace to You, studies like this, to transform society? Or is there another reason for these broadcasts? Here's how John answered that question.
8: The goal has never been to transform society. That is a ridiculous pipe dream. How are you going to change society when society is made up dominantly of people who belong to Satan, who are part of the kingdom of darkness? Jesus said, even of the religious elite in Judaism, you are of your father, the devil. The Apostle John wrote, the whole world lies in the lap of the evil one. You can't use some social strategy to change that. There's no human way, there's no method that we can use, no strategy we can use, no psychological formula or pattern of education to transform society, because society is made up of sinners who resent God, who live without God, who are therefore impotent in the face of their sin and the sin around them. There's only one goal for the church, and that is to see the gospel change people one person at a time. The kingdom of God does not advance nationally. It advances one soul at a time. We're here to be used by God to proclaim His truth, which changes people, transforms people one soul at a time. That's why Grace to You exists.
9: That's right, friend, and we are able to continue this life-changing work because of friends like you, listeners, who support us through your prayers and through your gifts. So on behalf of the entire Grace to You staff, thank you for standing with us. And now stay tuned as John MacArthur continues his study titled Restoring Marriage. Here he is with today's lesson.
6: 1 Corinthians chapter 6, beginning at verse 12. I've entitled this section, Christian Liberty and Sex, because that really is what it talks about, and you'll see that as we begin. And in this passage, he presents the Christian's perspective on morality. Unless you really know the Lord Jesus Christ, unless you're a Christian, unless you understand what it is to live for God, this kind of a morality is going to seem a little bit in left field. But this is what the Bible teaches. You see, the Corinthians had rationalized their sexual activity just like people today do. There are plenty of people who, in the name of religion, say, everything's taken care of, we're free in religion. Christianity's made us free, so we live it up. There are plenty of other people, don't you hear this all the time, say, what's the big deal about sex? It's only biology, right? I mean, we're only animals, you don't get upset when dogs do it. Why do you get upset when we do it? You hear this all the time. Man, it's just a biological thing, it's there, you go, you do it, you don't get all uptight about it, it's amoral. Now, the Corinthians had done the same thing. And of course, they had a problem too, because they lived in the city of Corinth. And Corinth was synonymous with sex. In fact, the verb to Corinthianize meant to have sex with a prostitute. That's how attached Corinth was to that kind of life. So they were saying, hey, our environment is overwhelming. And man, we figured out theologically it's all right. And philosophically, it's just a biological act and no big deal. So we're doing it. So here are the Corinthians carrying another one of the cruddy things of their former life into the church. And this is the problem with every single difficulty the Corinthian church had. In the first four chapters, what problem did Paul deal with? Division in the church. You know why they were divided in the church? They were divided over human leaders and human philosophy. Both of those were carryovers from their former life. In chapter 5, the evil in the church was the evil of failing to discipline sin, a carryover from their former lives when they were tolerant of sin. In chapter 6 was the sin of suing one another. And you remember the Corinthian society loved to have lawsuits, and they just carried that over into their Christian life. And here they were immoral before they were Christians. They just carried that over into their Christian experience. So all of the evils there were just dragged in from their former life. And Paul's going to hit another one of them. Here it is. He's going to hit the sin of immorality, and he's going to take apart their rationalization. Sexual sin harms, controls, and perverts the body. That's Paul's threefold argument. Point number one, it harms, verse 12. All things are lawful unto me, but all things are not expedient. Stop right there. Now he says, all things are possible within the area of grace, but all things are not expedient. That word comes from a Greek word, sumphero, which means to profit, P-R-O-F-I-T. God will forgive, but man, the price is high. Immorality is one of those things that God forgives. If you as a Christian do that, some of you undoubtedly have committed adultery or fornication as Christians. If you have done that, God is forgiven totally and completely by the blood of Jesus Christ and in his grace. But there's a price to pay. There's a high price because there's harm built into that sin. I want to show you that by taking to Proverbs chapter 5. There is no other sin that a man or a woman commits that has built into it the deep-rooted damage that the sin of sexual immorality has. It has destroyed more people than drugs or booze ever together could have destroyed. And I want to show you Proverbs chapter 5. This is really interesting, and it's very, very practical. Look at verse 18. Now, God isn't against sex. Oh, no, he invented it. He is for it. Verse 18, let thy fountain be blessed. And that's talking literally about a man's ability to procreate. and rejoice with the wife of thy youth. Live it up. That's God's designed that. Sex is a fabulous thing, a beautiful thing. Let her be as the loving hind and pleasant roe, speaking of deer-like animals. Let her breast satisfy thee at all times, and be thou ravished always with her love. I mean, this is great, you know, live it up, enjoy, see. And why wilt thou, my son, be ravished with a strange woman and embrace the bosom of a foreigner? Well, the ways of man are before the eyes of the Lord, and he ponders all his going. Why would you go off and commit adultery when you know that the Lord is what? Watching. He's watching. Well, look at chapter 6. Interesting section, verse 24. Now, this is practical. Listen to this. Verse 23, you better start. For the commandment is a lamp, and the law is light, and reproofs of instruction are the way of life. Now, he says God's law is going to give you the right path and the right light, and you're going to see the truth. Here it comes. To keep thee from the evil woman, from the flattery of the tongue of a foreign woman. And foreign simply means other than your own. Now watch. Lust not after her beauty in thine heart, neither let her take thee with her eyelids. Oh, you got to watch those eyes. Always the sex symbol, you know, with the half-opened eyes. Oh, that sneaky thing. Let her take thee with her eyelids. See, nothing new, folks. You know, Maybelline hasn't changed anything. Now, you see, what happens when this occurs in verse 26? For by means of an unchaste woman, a man is brought to a piece of bread. Something as elevated and high and lofty as a man, designed in the image of God, is brought down as if he were nothing but a piece of bread. And the adulteress will hunt for the precious life. Can a man take fire in his bosom and his clothes not be burned? You think you're going to commit sex sin and get away? You're wrong. You can't take fire in your bosom without burning your clothes. That's pretty clear. Can one go on hot coals and his feet not be burned? Verse 28. Verse 29, so he that goeth into his neighbor's wife, whosoever touches her shall not be innocent. Verse 32, whoso commits adultery with a woman lacks understanding. You know, it is stupid to commit adultery. Why? Because he that doeth it destroyeth his own what? Soul. God may forgive it, but that doesn't make it right, and that doesn't make it smart. Second thing. Sin of adultery not only harms, it controls. Look at 6:12 again. All things are lawful for me, middle of the verse, but I will not be brought under the power of any. The Greek verb to be brought under the power means to come under the domination of, or the power of something. And it really means to enslave. I will not be enslaved. And there is no more enslaving thing than sexual evil. This thing wants to subject. And it does. Here are the Corinthian Christians in the name of liberty losing their freedom and becoming slaves. In the name of Christian freedom, they had become slaves to their own desires. Paul says in 1 Thessalonians chapter 4, this is the will of God concerning you, that you be sanctified. Even your sanctification, that you stay away from sexual sin. The next verse says that every one of you know how to possess his vessel in sanctification and honor. And the word vessel means body. Every one of you know how to possess his body. That you know how to possess your body. If you're going to stay away from sex sin, 1 Thessalonians 4:3 says, then verse 4 says you have to control your body. You have to get control of your flesh. In Romans 8:13, Paul put it this way. He said, kill the flesh, mortify the flesh, master the flesh, gain control. And you know, you can get in a situation where you're not in control at all. Whoa, you've lost control. You get to the place where you're victimized by your drive. Keep it in control, Paul says. Possess your vessel. Control your body. So you don't become a slave. Paul says, yes, all things are lawful. But you do that and it'll enslave you. You'll become a slave. And I have never seen anything so enslaving in the lives of individuals as that particular area of sin. A third thing, and this is the major part of the passage, and believe it or not, we'll run through it quickly. Sin not only harms and enslaves, sex sin, but it perverts. Verse 13. Quickly, we'll look at it. And he gives three distinct purposes and designs for our bodies that are perverted by sexual sin. Foods for the body, verse 13, and the body for foods. That was their little statement. He says, wait a minute, but God shall destroy both it and them. You can't say, well, look, the body's for food and food's for the body and sex is for the body and the body's for sex. Just, that's all there is to it. It's just biological. Can't say that. Because God is going to destroy food and God is going to destroy stomachs. That's the real word here, stomach. God is going to wipe that out. But the body is not for sexual sin. It's for the Lord. And the Lord is for the body. And I'll prove it to you because God has both raised up the Lord and will also what? Raise up us by his power. You know why your body is different? Because your body someday is going to be what? Raised up. Your body isn't just a temporal commodity. You know, there's coming a time in this world when we're going to be raised. The rapture, we're just going to go from the grave. The bodies are going to be brought out of the grave. You say, what if there's nothing left? That's no problem for God. He just makes them all come together again. We're going to be in heaven in bodies, literal bodies. And so he's saying, look, food, that is eating, the necessity for eating, the digestive processes of the stomach, that'll all cease. God will wipe that all out. But the body, you, the total man, incorporated in that flesh, that is going to be glorified and transformed into heaven. So don't think that the biology of eating is equal to what you do with your body. In terms of its union, there's a big difference. Now he gives three distinct purposes. First of all, he says, your body is for the Lord. Verse 13, it is for the Lord. Eating is a natural function, but sex is far more than a natural function, people. Sex, listen to this, is a spiritual union. It transcends the biological. C.S. Lewis says in Screwtape Letters, every time a man and a woman enter into a sexual relationship, a spiritual bond is established between them, which must be eternally enjoyed or eternally endured. God says, I'm going to destroy stomachs and I'm going to destroy food. But bodies, no. The Bible never says God's going to destroy eternally the body. That body is going to be glorified. The body of a Christian is going to spend its eternity with Jesus Christ in a glorified state. Our bodies are not just biological commodities. They have biological aspects and biological functions, but they are far beyond that. Between food and the stomach, there is a horizontal line. Between my body, my person, and the Lord, there is a vertical relationship. And it must not be defiled because God wants me presented to Jesus Christ, a chaste virgin, right? Spiritually. Your stomach was made for food, but your body wasn't made for sex. It was made for God. And within God's will, sex is included in marriage. Outside of that, you violate it. And the proof of it is in verse 14. God's going to raise your body out of the grave. Don't defile that thing which was designed to spend eternity with him. You can't say sex is for the body and the body for sex. The body is for the Lord. Second thing. He says, not only is your body for the Lord, but it is one with Christ. Look at verses 15 to 18. Know ye not that your bodies are the members of Christ? Melee, the normal word for the member of a physical body. Shall I then take the members of Christ and make them the members of a prostitute? Megeneta. God forbid, may it never happen. He says, look, you are one with Christ. You are the members of Christ. When you were saved, you were joined to Christ. Every one of us is a member of his body. Isn't that right? Ephesians 1, 22 and 23, 1 Corinthians chapter 12, Romans chapter 12, verse 5. We are all made one with Christ in his body. And if we are committing acts of sin, we are joining Christ to that prostitute. God forbid. Sex sin is sickening. It is unthinkable that I would use Jesus Christ in a sex relationship. Could you imagine if Christ was on earth going to him and saying, Lord, I am going over here to commit adultery. Would you please come and partake with me? You say, Carthy, that's blasphemous. You better believe it, but it's no more blasphemous than a Christian committing adultery because he's dragging Christ into it, right? You're a member of Christ. Sex is a union of two becoming one. Thus, in a Christian's immorality, there is the most gross profaning of making Christ one with that sin. Sex is not just biological. No, it is spiritual. It is two becoming one. That's the way God designed it. It unites two people. That's why the Old Testament says when there are two single people, if a man lies with a woman, then he marries her. Why? Because they've consummated a spiritual union. And that's why the Bible says that when adultery is committed, that's grounds for divorce. Why? Because they have consummated a union outside the marriage. Two becoming one is not just biological, as the integrating of two people in the deepest parts of their being. And that's why C.S. Lewis says what you have is an eternal spiritual bond, either to be eternally enjoyed or eternally endured. The Corinthians or any Christian who commits an act of sexual sin drags Jesus Christ into it. Well, look what he says in verse 16. What? Know you not that he who is joined to a prostitute is one body? Yes, that's right. For two shall be one flesh. When you unite with a prostitute, you become one flesh with that prostitute in the deepest sense of communion of your beings. The sex act is not just biological. It is the uniting of two persons in the deepest, most intimate sense. And when you do that with a prostitute, you've drawn a union with that prostitute. When you do it with somebody outside your marriage, you've drawn a union with that person. And if you're joined to Jesus Christ, you dragged him right into it. Verse 17, he that is joined to the Lord is what? One spirit. You're one with him. How could you ever drag him into that? To be one with him. The result, he says in verse 18, flee sexual sin. Get out of there. You know the smartest way to handle sexual sin? Just get out of there. I said you can't have a problem if you're not around. You know, Joseph was a smart guy. He got in there and Potiphar's wife started laying it on him. Oh, Joseph, you big hunk of man, you know all this. And oh, Joseph just realized only one way out of this. He took off like a shot. She grabbed his coat and that's all she got. He was gone. Say, no, I'm going to face it and gain the victory. That's ridiculous. Get out of there. Well, I must know how the world lives. Got to be aware of these things and show my strength. Just get out of there. 2 Timothy 2:22 says, flee youthful lust. Get out of there. Don't sit there and take it in. Get out. If you're looking at something that isn't good, get out of there. If you're reading something that isn't good, junk it. If you're in a situation that's going the direction of compromising, sorry, boom, go. You say, well, they won't understand. Well, who cares? Whether they understand, just get out of there. Some simple solutions, aren't there? Everything isn't complicated. Verse 18 further. Every sin that a man does is outside the body, but he that commits fornication or sex sin sins against his own body. Now, that's very difficult to understand what Paul meant because he doesn't really elucidate on it. But what I think he means is this, that while sexual immorality is not necessarily the worst sin, it is the most unique in its consequences. It has a way of internally destroying a man and a woman that no other sin has. Why? Because of all sins, it is the one sin that is the spiritual union of two persons. All sin blackens. All sin devastates. But this sin destroys a person at the roots of his being. It harms him. It devastates him. It enslaves him. And it just diametrically opposes everything God intended for the body of a Christian. It's for the Lord and it's one with Christ. Third. Your body is the temple of the Holy Spirit. Verse 19. What? Know ye not? That's the sixth time he's used that formula in this chapter. Common knowledge. Isn't it common knowledge to you that your body is the shrine or the sanctuary of the Holy Spirit who is in you, whom you have of God? You didn't induce the Holy Spirit. You didn't earn the Holy Spirit. You didn't seek the Holy Spirit. He was given as a gift. And you aren't even your own. You're his temple. You say, how come I'm his? Because verse 20 says he bought you with a price. And what was the price? 1 Peter 1:18 and 19, for you were not redeemed with gold and silver, precious stones, none of those things, but you were redeemed with the precious blood of Jesus Christ as of a lamb without spot, without blemish. What was the price he paid? His blood. Listen, he bought you. You're the shrine of the Holy Spirit. You're the temple of the living God, he says in 2 Corinthians 6:16. You're the temple of the living God. God dwells in you. How can you drag the Holy Spirit into this? You are the temple of God. The living God dwells in you. You are the sacred shrine. Don't you know that? How could you desecrate? How could you mutilate? How could you defile the temple of the Spirit of God? That's who you are. Sacred shrine of the Holy Spirit. Listen, are you defiling the temple of the Holy Spirit? Are you dragging your union with Christ? Are you dragging Jesus Christ into a into a sinful situation? Are you making him one with a prostitute? You say, well, what's a prostitute? Anybody who prostitutes the right meaning and use of sex. Are you using your body for biological expression? Forget it. Your body is for the Lord. You see, it's just incongruous. And what is the result of all of this? Verse 20, he says this. Therefore, glorify God in your what? Body. The rest of the verse doesn't appear in the best manuscripts. Glorify God in your body. That's it. What should you do with your body? Glorify God with it. Praise God with it. Make it a shrine where somebody can worship. How could you defile yourself? God will forgive you. That's right. He'll forgive you. He always does. But it will harm you. You'll pay a tremendous price. And it'll control you. And it'll pervert the design God has for you. And so I say to you what Paul said to the Ephesians, sex sin, let it not once be named among you.
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8: Thank you for joining us. As believers in our Lord and Savior, Jesus Christ, it is vital that we possess the mind of Christ. How do we do that? By consistently studying and applying God's Word daily. We are compelled to let the mind of Christ be in us and assures us that as the children of God, we can have the mind of Christ. 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
9: Well, we're coming fast to the close of 1 John. You have your Bibles? Be so kind enough to turn to 1 John chapter 5, verses 14 through 17. 1 John chapter 5, verses 14 through 17. We want you to stay attuned, and we want you to document, and we're going to be transitioning and moving through this message to the glory of our Lord. 1 John 5, 14 through 17 says, "And we are confident that he hears us whenever we ask anything that pleases him. And since we know he hears us when we make our requests, we also know that he will give us what we ask for. If you see a fellow believer sinning in a way that does not lead to death, you should pray, and God will give that person life. But there is a sin that leads to death, and I am not saying you should pray for those who commit it. All wicked actions are sin. But not every sin leads to death." What a passage. And from this particular passage, we want to preach this morning, confidence in prayer. Confidence in prayer. Beloved, the most important thing we can do is pray. And yet so little prayer is done in the lives of believers as well as in the Lord's church. Now, in many of our churches, to include ours as well, you have musicals, banquets, programs, recreation, praise dance. Some churches have life groups, cell groups, weddings, funerals, dramas, dedication of babies, spiritual retreats, and luncheons, all of which may benefit the body of Christ in one way or another. Absolutely nothing should take precedence over the Word of God and prayer. Prayer is really the believer's spiritual barometer. What breathing is to our physical body, prayer is to our spiritual life. And the reason so many Christians and churches alike are so weak, so many churches are insecure, misdirected, so many churches are stagnant and anemic, unstable and lacking confidence in Christ in a confused, corrupt, depraved

0: world inevitably goes back to a lack of prayer in the Lord's church and the lives of individual believers. It is God's desire that we would be confident in our prayer life in order for us to be spiritually strong in the Lord and live and serve at the maximum of our potential to the glory of God. It is only befitting that John would close his epistle with one of the most essential elements for Christian living, which is prayer, especially for fellow believers who are sinning against our Lord. Well, with that being said, what kind of prayers please God? What kind of prayers please God? Number one, praying according to his will pleases God. 1 John chapter 5, verse 14 says, "And we are confident that he hears us whenever we ask for anything that pleases him." Underline that. Pleases. You say, "Oh, I can ask for whatever I want and God's going to give it to me." Oh, no, no. We must ask for those things which pleases our Heavenly Father. Believers who are in right relationship with Christ will not ask for anything that is contrary to God's will, but rather will ask for those things which please him. After all, we're here in this world as believers to please, worship, and glorify our Lord. Number two, what kind of prayers please God? Praying with expectant faith pleases God. Matthew 21:22 says, "And whatever you ask in prayer, you will receive if you have faith." If conditional, you have faith. The stronger our faith is in Christ, the stronger our confidence in prayer will be. Also, if the truth be told, we do not ask God for greater things because it goes back to our lack of faith. Some of you could be asking God for bigger things, but you don't because you don't have the faith to even ask. You don't even believe God to provide it. It is absolutely amazing how we can put our faith in man-made things and do not even think twice about it, such as trusting the car brakes to stop us. And some of y'all really put faith in your brakes. You get right. Ooh, shoo! I mean, you more faith in your brakes than God. Some of you confidently ride across a huge bridge that swirls and curves and it goes up, make your stomach squirm. And you don't even think about the possibility of that bridge just crumbling because of lack of inspections. You step on an elevator and go to the 21st floor while you chat with people around you about the Cowboys or whomever, assuming that that elevator is going to land you at the right floor at the right time. And many of us get on an airplane and we desire to go a certain destination, and we do not even check the credentials of the pilot. The pilot could be a high school graduate with no flying experiences, and you sitting there drinking coffee or some other kind of juice that you shouldn't be drinking. Beloved, if we can possess this kind of faith in man-made things, how much more should we have in our Creator God who made heaven and earth? Are you praying with expectant faith? One of the greatest prayers believers can pray is, "Lord, increase my faith." When is the last time you prayed that? That's one of the greatest prayers you can pray. Things happen when God increases your faith. This will result in our experiencing physical and spiritual blessings and God doing extraordinary things with us and through us. Number three, prayers that come from a holy life pleases God. Prayers that come from a holy life pleases God. Psalm 66:18 says, "If I regard wickedness in my heart, the Lord will not hear." If I regard, iniquity in my heart, the Lord will not hear. A sinful lifestyle runs interference in our prayer life because God is only honored by those who live holy before him. If you have sin in your life, sins of the tongue, your mind is all over the place, you think evil, you're gossiping, you're throwing rocks and hiding your hand, and then you're going to say, Lord, hear my prayer. The Lord say, I'm not going to hear your prayer. It's too much sin in your mind, in your body, in your lifestyle. Romans 12, 1 says, I appeal to you, therefore, brothers, by the mercies of God, to present your bodies a living sacrifice, holy and acceptable to God, which is your spiritual worship. Beloved, stop making requests to God until you allow him to spiritually clean up your life. Only when your body is holy can it be a living sacrifice which make your prayers and life acceptable before the Lord. Number four, praying the scriptures pleases God. Praying the scriptures pleases God. For example, the early church prayed the scriptures. The church prayed when Peter and John were released from prison according to God's word. In Psalms 2, 1 and 2, it says, and some just document it. I know you can't get to all of these passages, but in Psalms 2, 1 and 2, it says, why do the nations rage and the people plot in vain? The kings of the earth set themselves and the rulers take counsel together against the Lord and against his anointed. Acts 4, 23 through 27 also says, when they were released, they went to their friends and reported what the chief priests and the elders had said to them. And when they heard it, they lifted up their voices together to God and said, Sovereign Lord, who made the heaven and the earth and the sea and everything in them, who through the mouth of our father David, your servant said by the Holy Spirit. Now look, they were praying the scriptures. The early church was praying this scripture back in the Psalms. And here it is. Why did the nations rage? That's rage. And the people plot in vain. The kings of the earth set themselves and the rulers were gathered together against the Lord and against his anointed. For truly in this city there were gathered together against your holy servant Jesus, whom you anointed, both Herod and Pontius Pilate, along with the Gentiles and the peoples of Israel. As we can see, the early church prayed the scriptures according to Psalms 2, 1 and 2. They prayed the scriptures. Like the apostles and the early church, we too can pray the scriptures because the power is in the word of God, which empowers our prayer life. Now, allow me now to pray a prayer. I'm going to do an illustration. Allow me now to pray a prayer according to 2 Chronicles chapter 7, verse 14. 2 Chronicles 7, 14. I'm going to pray a prayer which includes that passage, which says, if my people who are called by my name will humble themselves and pray and seek my face and turn from their wicked ways, then I will hear from heaven and will forgive their sin and heal their land. And now I pray the scripture, Lord God Almighty, I thank you that we are your people. You saved us. And you called us to make your name known in a nation that has drifted from you. Father, we desperately need you to heal America, where there is so much crime, mass shootings, corruption, sexual immorality, drugs, hate, injustice, and wickedness. But Lord, we also know that if you're going to heal America, we as your people, like Solomon told Israel, must humble ourselves and pray and seek your face and turn from your wicked ways. Only then will you hear from heaven, forgive our sins, and heal our land. So, Lord, we cry out to you now in humble contrition, petitioning you to cleanse us of our sins. And we repent this very moment of our wicked ways, so that you can use us in these evil days to reach lost sinners for you and cry out against the sins of our nation. Lord, we ask you to make us worthy vessels of honor to represent you in a land that desperately needs healing. In Jesus' name we pray. Amen. You see how the Lord gave me that, tied in that scripture, and I prayed the scripture, and we practice that. That just empowers your scriptures and your your prayers the more. Let's look at now. Let's move on down, transitional down to verse 15. Confidently believing God to answer prayer. Confidently believing God to answer prayer. Verse 15. And since we know he hears us when we make our requests, we also know that he will give us what we ask for. The way that we as believers can be confident that God hears and answers our prayers is when it is our heart's desire to ask him for those things that pleases and honors Christ, which brings joy to the Father's heart. To pray according to his will is to pray for those things that brings lasting, eternal value. Did you get that? To pray according to the will of God is to pray for those things that bring lasting, eternal value and will advance the kingdom of God on earth. Praying confidently to Christ is to have the freedom to tell him everything that is on our heart without reservations, which result in our being relieved and released from burdens. When we tell him everything on our heart, you just talk to God. Prayer is talking to God. It's telling him what's on our heart. You don't have to worry about him betraying you, spilling your secrets. He will heal your heart and he'll prepare you in the midst of evil days. When you pray and really talk earnestly to God, he will release, he will relieve your burden, your guilt, and he'll remove condemnation. Who else can we talk to this way? Now, most ancient rulers were unapproachable by anyone but their highest advisors. Most ancient rulers were unapproachable by anyone but their highest advisors. Esther chapter 4, verse 11. Here's an example. All the king's servant and the people of the king's provinces know that any man or woman who goes into the inner court to the king who has not been called, he has but one law: put all to death, except the one to whom the king holds out the golden scepter, that he may live. However, in contrast, God, who is the King of Kings and Lord of Lords, has blessed his beloved children with a divine privilege to have direct access to God, and we can come boldly to the throne anytime, anywhere. Hebrews 4:16 says, let us therefore come boldly to the throne of grace that we may obtain mercy and find grace to help us in time of need. John is saying in verse 15 that as his children, we can come before our heavenly Father freely and share with him our innermost heart's desire and needs with certainty and assurance that he hears and answers our prayers. Be mindful, we must accept the will of God when he chooses in his own sovereignty not to answer our prayers in a way that we expect. And we must be willing to accept his will joyfully because our heavenly Father knows best. Furthermore, God is not obligated to answer the prayers of unbelievers. He is not obligated to answer the prayers of unbelievers. Verses 16 through 17, confidently praying for sinning believers. Confidently praying for sinning believers. We must pray for believers who sin. Look at verses 16 through 17. If you see a fellow believer sinning in a way that does not lead to death, you should pray and God will give that person life. But there is a sin that leads to death, and I'm not saying you should pray for those who commit it. All wicked actions are sin, but not every sin leads to death. Listen closely. In these verses, John uses two unique expressions. Okay? In the first part of this verse, he uses the expression, in a way that does not lead to sin. See that? Okay. This is expository preaching. In a way that does not lead to sin. This refers to sin that do not bring punishment by death. This refers to sin that does not bring punishment by death. Now, the second expression is, but there is a sin that leads to what? Death. This refers to premeditated and unconfessed sins that are so severe and damaging to the church until the Lord ends the believer's life. There are times when a Christian may sin so seriously that God judges that sin with swift physical death if we fail to repent and forsake our sins. This is why it is crucial, absolutely crucial, that we live in close communion with Christ, because the further we get away from him, the greater the propensity to have a hardness of heart that would result in this type of judgment that we really don't want. Allow me now to give you some examples of believers whose sin led to death. Let me give you a few examples of believers whose sin led to death. For example, in Acts 5:1-11, we have the account of Ananias and Sapphira. In Acts 5:1-11, it's kind of lengthy, but I'm gonna read it kind of fast for the sake of time. It says, but a certain man named Ananias and Sapphira, his wife, sold a possession, and he kept back part of the proceeds. His wife also being aware of it, and brought a certain part and laid it at the apostles' feet, as if he's given all, you know. But Peter said, Ananias, why has Satan filled your heart to lie to the Holy Spirit and keep back part of the price of the land for yourself? While it remained, was it not your own? And after it was sold, was it not in your own control? Why have you conceived this thing in your heart? You have not lied to men, but to God. Then Ananias, hearing these words, fell down and breathed his last. So great fear came upon those who heard these things. Verse 6, and the young men, the burial committee, arose and wrapped him up, carried him out, and buried him. Verse 7, now it was about 3 hours later when his wife came in, not knowing what had happened. And Peter answered her, tell me whether you sold the land for so much. She said, yes, for so much. Then Peter said to her, how is it that you have agreed together to test the Spirit of the Lord? Look, the feet of those who have buried your husband are at the door, and they will carry you out. Then immediately she fell down at his feet and breathed her last. And the young men came in and found her dead, carrying her out, buried her by her husband. So great fear came upon all the church and upon all who heard these things. That scared the daylights out the early church. Beloved, it's a dangerous thing indeed to lie to God for any reason. It's a dangerous thing indeed to lie to God for any reason. It's a dangerous thing to give to God as if you're giving your best when you are holding back. Be honest. Whatever you do for God, whether it's singing, whether it's a choir rehearsal, whether it's video ministry, nursery ministry, children's ministry, teaching ministry, be honest, be genuine, and transparent before the Lord. This is a serious business, as you can see in the context of this passage. Serving God is serious. You mishandle it, and you potentially put yourself up for death. Another example of sinning unto death is a man in the Corinthian church who was living in sin with his father's wife, which resulted in Paul's rebuke of the church. In 1 Corinthians chapter 5, verses 1-2 and verse 5, it says, I can hardly believe the report about the sexual immorality going on among you. Something so evil that even the pagans don't do it. The world don't even do it. You're doing what the world doesn't even do. I am told that you have a man in your church who is living in sin with his father's wife. And you are so proud of yourselves. Why aren't you mourning in sorrow and shame? And why haven't you removed this man from your fellowship? Then you must cast this man out of the church into Satan's hand, so that his sinful nature will be destroyed and he himself will be saved when the Lord returns. In other words, allowing his flesh to be destroyed, even though souls saved. Beloved, where is church discipline in the church today? Many churches don't talk about it. You say, do we have a church reconciliation council? We've had it for a number of years. There was a time when the church first started quite small. I had to do most of it, but I heard them transitioned out of that area, because I didn't want folk, after I discipline somebody, then they're so mad at me that they can't hear me preach. So I train people how to minister to sinning believers. And believe me, people come here with all kinds of issues, and we've had some doozies. Very few we have to bring before the church, because it's happening back there in the back. Because that reconciliation council represents the church, so that we're not perpetually airing out dirty laundry live stream. You know, live stream, just showcasing it. We're to deal with sin. Beloved, where is church discipline in the church today? God does not play with sin. He requires that we lovingly confront and deal with sinning believers in the church. If not, sin becomes infectious and spread throughout the entirety of the body of Christ, weakening the spiritual immune system of the church. Our final example of sinning unto death are those in the Corinthian church who sinned while partaking of the Lord's Supper. 1 Corinthians chapter 11, verses 27 through 30 says, so anyone who eats this bread or drinks this cup of the Lord unworthily is guilty of sinning against the body and blood of the Lord.
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1: He's just a regular guy with a cool job that God loves for some reason. 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It's the most unique show you'll hear today. 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
2: Hold everything. 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Let me see if I can get it fixed. Okay. All right. There we go. All right. We're cooking with Crisco now. Welcome in. It's the Steve Marston Show, and we are live today, and we are ready to take your phone calls at 888-901-5454. 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You can always shoot me an email, steve@salemmedia.com. And of course, we are streaming, as I say hi to the camera over here to my right, all over the place on the interwebs. We are on like 70 different pages on about 10 to 12 different platforms. So if you want to contact us and leave a comment where you're watching, what's going on today in your life, we would love to hear from you. Now, today's another one of those days where we're going to kind of split things up among the markets, because we're on two great radio stations, AM 630 The Word, deep in the heart of Texas in San Antonio, as well as Faith Talk 99.5 in Little Rock. Here in Little Rock, you are going to get to hear a cool conversation I have with a lady named Dana House. She's amazing. We'll talk to her. She's an author, and she's also a fitness guru. So we're going to be hitting a lot of those kind of issues. But in San Antonio, we're going to do something a little different, a little bit out of the box. We talked about this idea as a staff yesterday and thought, okay, we'll try it and see if it works. It's a 15-minute challenge we're going to have for those of you not only in San Antonio but all of the wonderful AM 630 listening area. So hope you'll get ready for that. That should be, we hope, you know, fingers crossed that it's going to go well. And as another special treat, we're going to be joined in a little bit by our buddy David Odell. David has become basically the permanent guest host. Remember, if you're as old as I am, you remember Johnny Carson used to have a permanent guest host on The Tonight Show. When Johnny was out, it was always Jay Leno. Well, it's kind of what's happened here as things have evolved here on the Steve Marston Show. Our buddy David Odell, who's a pastor and an author and a podcaster himself, has basically filled that role. Well, he is at the Southern Baptist Convention in Orlando, and he's taking in all of the stuff. You know, he has been to the different meetings. He's been in the actual voting sessions. He's been to the alumni breakfasts and all that fun stuff. And we're going to talk to him about just the vibe down there. And I don't want anybody getting the wrong idea. Well, why are you always spending so much time with the Southern Baptists? What's the deal with that? The main reason is because so much of what the outside world sees and thinks about those of us in the church happens because of the Southern Baptist Convention. Every single year, it makes headlines. I mean, when other times will you see papers like the New York Times and the Washington Post comment on what's going on in the church circles? It's mainly during the weeks where the Southern Baptists are having their convention. So I figure it's kind of timely and newsworthy, and we'll be getting to David coming up here in the next segment. So I want you to hang around for that. But I wanted to get started today by talking about how when things are in conflict, How do you handle that? Now, we've spent a good time in the past talking about this, but this is, again, something that's come up, not in my life, but in somebody very close to me's life. A conflict between two believers. A conflict that threatens to not only destroy some friendships and some working relationships that are close, but also threatens a whole group of people. And I don't want to get any more specific than that because I haven't really been given permission to talk about the details. But I will bring it up because I think it is something that we all will come across from time to time, especially when we're talking about dealing with other believers. And when you do that, we have to make sure that we are prayed up in the situation before you even go in. Because I know the person that I'm close to, she keeps telling me that this continues to run through her head. All these different scenarios, all these different things, continues to consume a lot of her waking moments. And as she's going through this, it's difficult. It's really hard to maintain a semblance of wanting peace, wanting unity, but also having a hard conversation, because we as believers sometimes have to do that. Because I know personally, I would go, you know, all the way around my elbow to get to my wrist to avoid a confrontation. I don't know if you're like that or not. Some people aren't. You know, some people are easily motivated to go get in someone's face, even as a Christian, right? And sometimes that's needed. Let's just be honest. You can't sweep everything under the rug all of the time. So the conflict comes up. How do you handle it? What do you do? Well, in this case, this person that I know and the person that is having all these different issues with not just my friend but others was to call for a lunch. Let's go to lunch and let's talk about this. Let's talk about what's going on and try to hammer it out. Because, see, here's the thing. As believers, we can do a lot of wrecking if we're not careful. If we stand our ground to the point that it doesn't matter what, I'm going to do this, that can be problematic, you know? And when you're talking about, you know, a ministry, a group of people who are looking to you as a part of a leadership team, and that leadership team is having some internal debates and squabbles, it can make it where people start drawing sides and start saying, well, I'm with this person, well, I'm with this person. And then all of a sudden now, instead of one or two people with their feelings kind of hurt, it affects the whole group. It's like what Paul talked about, how sin is easily spread. It's like it talks about, you know, a little leaven in the lump just makes the whole thing rotten. And that's what they're trying to avoid. And I don't know how it's going to turn out, but I know that some of that leadership team in that particular group are getting together for lunch. They're going to try to hash things out, see from each other's points of view. Maybe somebody needs to step down. Maybe somebody needs to apologize. Maybe somebody needs to just take some time away. I don't know the complete and details of how that's going to turn out, but I know it's something that is very emotional and very, you have to walk kind of with, you know, work with kind of kid gloves, because you're walking on dangerous thin ice, because you don't want it to blow up. You don't want it to just go all the way. However, I will say this. If it should come to that, I think where people can't come to an agreement, they can't agree to disagree, they can't come to some kind of mutual conclusion, there's scriptural basis to just leave. One person just to leave. I mean, think about what Paul and Barnabas did on that missionary journey that they were going to go on. They couldn't agree of whether to take John Mark or not. And it really caused friction. It really caused a lot of headbutting. And so instead of blowing the whole thing up, they decided to part ways as friends. And I think that's the main thing we have to look at whenever it comes to it. We'll have more thoughts about this a little bit later on. It's the Steve Marston Show, and we've got plenty to come Don't go anywhere.
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2: Yep, here we are, live on... this, what is it, Wednesday already? Yeah, June 10th. Thank you for being a part of the program. And here coming up in just a couple of seconds, we're going to be joined by our buddy David Odell. He is at the Southern Baptist Convention, kind of going to get a live update as to what's going on there. So while we're waiting for him to join us here on the program, I will tell you about our teaming with Alan Jackson. And Alan Jackson Ministries for the Ministry of the Month. He is a wonderful Bible teacher. You hear him every day at 6:30. And then again, you in San Antonio. And then you hear him on Faith Talk 99.5 in Little Rock at 12 noon. Okay, it seems David's having problems getting connected with us here. Let me see if I can do something real fast about this phone system here. Okay. And all right. So as we continue on, we want to let you know that you can be a part of this. We've got a couple of great resources that he's going to be giving away to listeners both in Little Rock and in San Antonio as a part of this. So what we want you to do is to keep listening. We're going to tell you coming up tomorrow how you can be a part of our Ministry of the Month and win some great resources from our buddy Alan Jackson and his team there. Such great people. We're so thankful to have them as partners with us.
13: here on the Steve Marston Show and at Salem Media as well. And trying to get this silly phone to get back into its working condition here as we try to... There we go. All right, so that should be all out of the way.
2: And then again, as we wait on David to get in contact with us, I do want to go back to that what we was talking about at the first of the show, and that is, if you have that conflict, you've got to be willing to walk away, especially when it goes to brothers and sisters trying to do their best, trying to do everything God has called them to do. It can be hard, and it can be difficult. But if it comes to a point where there's just absolutely no common ground that could be found, then what we've got to do is we've got to separate. And we've got to make sure that the ministry as a whole, in this case, doesn't get affected by it. Or at least the effects are minimal, and we can try get that solved in the most godly way possible. So if you are just joining us, this is the Steve Marston Show, and we are waiting on our buddy David Odell trying to connect with us here to be able to tell us about some stuff that's going on at the Southern Baptist Convention. They did elect a new president at the SBC. I'd like to be able to get David's comments on that. I think they had the vote this morning, and it was a pretty well received election of a Pastor Willie Rice from a church in Clearwater, Florida. He was elected as the next president of the SBC. The results of yesterday's election came out, and there was 11,000 messengers that were registered, and over 9,000 of them casting their ballot for this president. So not too bad a deal. And to get to know him a little bit, it says that the Center for Baptist Leadership Executive Director William Wolf called Willie Rice's victory, it says, it proves that there is an appetite in the SBC for uncompromising leadership that both honestly addresses the problems facing the Southern Baptist Convention and a champion of our gospel work. At CBL, we have called for new leadership in the SBC, and that is committed to conservative renewal, and we believe Willie Rice is that man for the job. So that's how it went yesterday with the Southern Baptist Convention. It doesn't look like our man David Odell is going to be able to connect with us today. So that's a shame, because I was looking forward to getting his take on it as well. But there's been a lot going on, of course, with the Southern Baptist and the whole thing about the women pastorate constitutional amendment and all of that. And it's been definitely something for sure to have been watching from afar. And I was hoping to be able to get David's comments and be able to have him on to talk about it in more detail, because as a minister in the Southern Baptist Convention, he's definitely someone that's got some skin in the game, as you might say, and he's also someone who is very much in this camp of Willie Rice as being the new president. So anyway, we'll look forward to maybe connecting with David here in just a little bit. We'll have a lot more coming up here on the Steve Marston Show. We've got our dad joke of the day coming up, and then we're also gonna be splitting off here in just a second with our different markets. Obviously, we're on in San Antonio and we're on in Little Rock. So in Little Rock, we've got Dana
14: House is going to join us. She's been on the program before. She's an author, and she's just an amazing person that does so much for her community. But she's also kind of a fitness guru. And we're going to talk a little bit about how we can continue to be active and continue to have a lifestyle that gets us in at least a little better shape, even though we're crazy busy like everybody is these days. We'll be talking to her about that. And then those of you in San Antonio, we're going to try a 15-minute challenge. And we'll see how this goes. We talked as a staff yesterday about this, about how we could do something kind of out of the box, something a little bit different. So we're going to throw it against the wall and see if it sticks. So we're going to hope that you'll participate in it. We'll have all the details here coming up, and then we'll all get back together after this next segment, and we'll see what else is in the headlines besides news from the Southern Baptist Convention, and we'll also have the best video on the internet coming up as well. It's all for you on the Steve Marston Show, and we'll continue after this.
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0: I know. It's going to be different. We're going to see if it works. All right. Hey, welcome back. It's the Steve Marston Show here on AM 630 The Word. And we got to kicking around this idea of how we can help our friends at preborn. Now, coming up in about a week or so, we're going to have what we call push days, where we're going to take the entire program here and we're going to tell you all about what preborn does. It's a wonderful ministry that provides ultrasounds to ladies with crisis pregnancies. Because when the moms hear the ultrasound and see the ultrasound, they realize, oh my goodness, this is a baby. And most all of them choose life after that. So here's what we're going to do. In order to help preborn continue to do what they do, we're going to put 15 minutes on the clock. And we're just going to go and tell you the preborn story for about 15 minutes and see how many babies we can save in just 15 minutes worth of time. Okay. So we've got a phone number set up. We've got a website set up for you. It's completely stress-free. It's so easy. And this helps save lives, the precious lives of babies. And I know, look, we're here in Texas and abortion is illegal in Texas. And we may think that, well, everything's great. But really, it's not. In fact, we'll get into it, but there are more abortions going on post Roe v. Wade decision being overturned than there were in the last few years before it. It's crazy, but it is true. So the fight is not over. So let's do this. Okay. This is going to be fun. We're going to put 15 minutes on the clock and we're going to start to talk about preborn and we're going to invite you to get involved and help save some babies' lives. Okay. Here we go. 15 minutes starts now. Let's go.
1: I was feeling funny, so I took a test. It was positive. When I took the test, I knew that I had other options. I was really scared, and I know that it's really easy to get an abortion. There are a lot of those services out there. And then my life would just keep going the way it was going. So I just Googled pregnancy help crisis something, and I didn't expect to hear from them. And Adara messaged me, can you come here? The first ultrasound was a little scary. I saw the heartbeat and we were all like, oh, hi. It felt scary, but it felt like a good thing. I've been down the other road before and it really was a negative experience for me. If I have this baby, I'm gonna have to do it alone and that's gonna be really challenging. But I knew that I needed help. And to get around people that would help me, not people who would say, this is a problem that we can make go away. More like, this is awesome and we can help you make it more awesome. I call her Go-Go, like short for Margo, and she'll kick me and then I'll poke her back. She'll kick me somewhere else and I'll poke her there. And so we kind of play.
0: How beautiful is that story? That's a lady named Marion. And when she got in contact with the folks at preborn, she was able to see her little baby in the ultrasound and she chose life and she named it Go-Go. What a sweet name for a precious child

0: it is happening here with that ridiculous mail-in abortion pill that they can put out, the easy transports in one of the states that surround us that do have abortions as legal. It's happening all over. But what if you could help save babies' lives by a simple phone call or a simple couple of clicks of your mouse? You can do it with our friends at Preborn. Now, here's the way it works. $28 can help a mother who thinks abortion is her only option the chance to see the truth of the baby that's growing inside of her. $28, that's it. And when she sees that truth, guess what? She's twice as likely to choose life. Twice. $140 can do this for five girls or mom or women that are moms. And get this, maybe you are listening and this really strikes a chord with you and you think, I've been blessed and I can really step up and help out in a great way. A $15,000 one-time gift would provide an ultrasound that would save who knows how many babies' lives over the years to come. So if that's your blessing, if you can be able to do that, we invite you to. Or maybe it's just that one. But every life matters. We know that. So let's save some babies' lives. Let's help do that right here, right now. Here's the number to call if you want to call in and give. It's 833-850-BABY. That's 833-850-2229. Or you can give right now online, safe and secure, at our website, am630theword.com. Just look for that little red banner at the top of the page that says Preborn. Click on that and just fill out the form. Be as generous as you can. We are counting down. We're inside of 10 minutes now left in this little special Steve Marston Show kind of challenge to see how much we can do for Preborn. We've already had some people call in. We have had a $117 gift. Thank you for that. That's awesome. We're off and running. So please join in. Help us provide hope to these expectant mothers and help us save babies' lives with the folks at Preborn. I want you to hear Katrina's story. Let's listen.
1: When I found out I was pregnant, I was looking at that Dollar Tree pregnancy test, and I was absolutely terrified. I encountered a lot of pressure from some people that were telling me to get an abortion. I had a dream before I had my sonogram that I was pregnant with a boy, so it was early. But in my dream, I just heard a voice say, Eli. And then when I came to the pregnancy center and I saw my baby on the sonogram picture, he had a little halo around his head and I heard his heartbeat. And I thought, I don't know why you picked me, but I'm terrified, but God make a way. It really hit home that, oh my gosh, there's a miracle literally growing inside of my womb. I think if I decided to terminate the pregnancy, my life would have been a lot smaller than it is today, literally and figuratively, because walking in faith to continue the pregnancy, despite all odds, has really shown me that God is real. I'm so grateful for the people and the donors that didn't pass judgment and decided to give so that they can give hope and life. It's inspired me to dream big, to do big.
0: We're coming up on 6 minutes left here in this special Steve Marston Show challenge for Preborn. I am Steve Marston. Thank you for listening. And this is not exactly what we have normally on the program. I know. We here at AM 630 The Word have decided to team up this month with Preborn. You've seen the banners at our website. You have heard us talking about it here really for the last couple weeks. Well, we're really gearing up to help save babies, and we want you to get involved right here, right now. We're taking just the next couple of minutes to ask you to be as generous as you can. I know it's the middle of the afternoon, really late afternoon. You're thinking about what you're going to eat for dinner.

0: 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How about adding this to the list? How about helping save a baby? 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And for nearly 20 years, our friends at Preborn have been providing life-affirming care and hope, helping these women make informed decisions. This is a deal. 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
1: Hi, my name is Jules, and I'm going to share my story with you. Just a quick background, I'm 26. My husband Kyle is 32. We have a four-year-old little boy named Aiden. He's wonderful, adventurous, and very strong-willed. And after we had Aiden, we decided that it was one and done. We're going to be a family of three, and that was going to be enough for us. So I got pregnant. And we were financially struggling. We were paycheck to paycheck. Kyle's job was just taking off. I was finishing school. Everything pointed to not having a baby. And I ultimately decided that I wanted an abortion. Sounds weird when you say it out loud. That's when I found life care. I remember showing up, and it was just so warm and inviting, and everyone was so nice. And I kept thinking, how can everyone be this nice? They asked if I wanted an ultrasound so that they could show me and possibly guess how far along that we were. And when she put the gel on me, and then she put the little stick thing on my tummy, and I saw her. This little alien thing, this little thing my husband and I made out of pure, intense love. That was the moment that I knew that I loved someone so much that I had never even met. That was the moment that my choice was made for me. I think my husband knew by the look on my face after I saw her on the monitor that we were going to be a parent of two children. How that all worked and changed my life. I've never been so happy for a family of four, and And I just wanted to say thank you.
2: Hello, beautiful. Hello, beautiful. Oh, goodness.
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0: Wow, where has time gone? It is just getting away from us. We are less than 2 minutes left in our 15-minute challenge for preborn here on the Steve Marston Show. 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This has been fun. This has been really encouraging to see everybody get involved. We're under 30 seconds now from closing this 15-minute challenge up here on AM 630 The Word. 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Back after this. Don't go anywhere.

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5: 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Why did the hunter miss the target? 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We're also on AM 630 The Word in San Antonio, as well as Faith Talk 99.5 in Little Rock. And we welcome your phone calls. We think the phones are working. 888-901-5454 is the number. 888-901-5454. Or you can shoot me an email, steve@salemmedia.com. And as we take a look at other things happening today, this was really pretty cool. I was very pleasantly surprised to see this. There's a guy named John Lennox. And if you don't know about John Lennox, well, then you need to know. He is a wonderful Christian apologist. He works and is a tenured professor at Oxford University. And he is just the quintessential British guy, just gentleman. You know, he's an older fella. He looks like exactly what you would expect from someone like that. And has the great accent. He's incredibly intelligent, incredibly articulate. And he's debated some of the biggest atheists slash agnostics in the world over the past few decades. And there's a guy named Stephen Bartlett, and I don't know if you've heard of him. I haven't really, but I know that he is kind of a famous name in the business world, and he does a podcast called The Diary of a CEO, and he invited, of all people, John Lennox to be on his latest episode. And I just thought, wow, that's kind of cool. So I started to dig into it a little bit. And this story is pretty fascinating because apparently Bartlett, the host, is an agnostic. And he told John Lennox that the most compelling point Lennox offered for the Christian faith during their podcast was not any real particular argument, but rather it was Lennox's peace and contentment that he had. Now, just think about that for a moment. Someone who is openly atheist, openly agnostic, doesn't see so much the argument that the Christian is trying to make the case for God, but he sees the man's demeanor, and he sees the man that has Jesus shining out of him, and it makes a difference. And we talk about it all the time. Now, sometimes we're not going to be interviewed by a famous guy that has a podcast, but those people that work with you, those people that you see at your kids' ball games and things, they're going to notice it too if you're letting the light shine. And this is something else Bartlett said. One of the most compelling arguments for God you've presented is not necessarily what you've written in your books or necessarily anything that you said. It's actually you. This is what he was talking about, the peace and contentment piece there. And he said he presented Lennox with a series of tough questions about Christianity, including some that Bartlett himself has wrestled with. And he says, "I find myself on the fence." This is Bartlett speaking. "I would love for you to convince me. I mean, it's not your responsibility to do so, but where does that journey of believing come from for someone like me?" And then this is what Lennox answered. "If Christ is really God, whom he claimed to be, then he will make everything real to you." And of course, Bartlett would go on to ask about Christians and the viewpoint of suffering. And Lennox said, "Why does God allow suffering? Well, it certainly doesn't tell me that he's remained distant from human suffering, because he has become a part of human suffering himself." He said, "That's not the answer. There are no simplistic answers. But you see, once you remove God, there's no hope. It's completely irrelevant." It's good stuff there. So I will post a link to this video podcast with John Lennox on the Diary of CEO, hosted by Steve Bartlett. I think you'll find it really interesting. And then there's a couple of other stories about guys living out their faith here. Coach Rack from the Savannah Bananas, you may see him on social media. He does a phenomenal job. You'll see him before games giving devotionals, just kind of off the spur of the moment. Out there, you see the crowds filing in at the Bananas baseball games. And he was recently given an award at the K-Love Fan Awards. And he was asked how he would encourage the younger generation in the church. And he says, for believers to prioritize God's presence above everything else. This was his quote. He said, "I encourage the church today to enjoy the presence of God above all else." And he explained, despite experiencing many of the dreams he once hoped would come true through baseball, that nothing compares to spending time with the Lord. He said, "So many of my teammates have felt the same thing." Really cool stuff there. And then one other really interesting note, Donnie Wahlberg, former New Kids on the Block, great actor in several television shows. He told a podcast host, the son of Reynoso, the MMA fighter, that committing his life to Christ has been the greatest accomplishment of his life. That's encouraging to hear as well. That was on, like I say, MMA fighter Christian Reynoso. His son has a podcast, and Reynoso even captured it on a video Instagram post and said, "What happens next was beautiful because Jesus is alive." And Danny Wahlberg is evidence of that. How about that? That's really neat. Again, seeing some of these people live out their faith, and I hope that's an encouragement to all of us that we need to be doing the same things as well, to live out our faith in front of those that desperately need it. Whether they realize they need it or not, that's what they're looking for. That's the hope that they are lacking, and that we, on the other hand, have on the inside of us. So it's up to us to share it. Yes, with words, but also, and maybe first and foremost, and maybe more importantly, with actions. That's how someone will see Christ in us. Okay, one more break, and then we...
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5: Yep, yep, yep. Welcome back. The Steve Marston Show continuing, and Faith Between Our Ears is the weekly Bible verse we learn together, and it comes from Psalm 100, verse 3. Know that the Lord Himself is God. It is He that has made us, not we ourselves. We are His people and the sheep of His pasture. Learn that verse. Get it on the inside of you, because that's where faith comes in, to knowing God's word, especially when things go kind of sideways on us. And we know how easy life can do that to us. So let's make sure we learn that verse, Psalm 100, verse 3. Okay, best video on the internet today comes from Josh Howerton and his recalling of C.S. Lewis's conversion. This is good. Let's watch.
11: So these three guys are taking a walk. C.S. Lewis, J.R.R. Tolkien, and Hugo Dyson. This is literally the road where what I'm getting ready to describe happened. C.S. Lewis is talking to J.R.R. Tolkien and Hugo Dyson about, he was fascinated with, they called them fairy stories. Mm-hmm. We call them fairy tales, they call them fairy stories. And he starts noticing, like, man, in all these different cultures and all these different times all over the world, they all have the same fairy tales. And they all came up independent of each other. The brave prince slays the dragon and gets the girl. Or the, you know, the king from a far off country comes and kisses Sleeping Beauty and awakens her from the sleep of death. And they're just like, man, all these fairy tales are the same. So they're on this walk on that road right there. And J.R. Tolkien, a Christian, begins explaining to C.S. Lewis that the reason all the stories are the same is because there's a story that's underneath every story. Mm-hmm. And that the Bible says that God has, quote, put eternity into the hearts of man. And that the reason those stories resonate with the human heart is because those are the stories that are faint echoes of the true story underneath all the stories. And he explained to C.S. Lewis that that's the gospel. That the gospel is the, quote, it's the true myth. And when he said myth, he didn't mean something didn't happen. Mm. When he said myth, he means like something that has explanatory power for the world. All the movies that capture people and the stories, if you look close enough, they all have these echoes of the gospel. So J.R. Tolkien explains this to his one more, C.S. Lewis, and then I'm going to read to you, this is a letter that C.S. Lewis wrote later in his life about his conversion to Christianity. Just 9 days after Lewis's conversation with Tolkien on Christ being the true myth, Lewis took the final step in embracing the divinity of Christ while riding in his older brother's motorcycle sidecar on the way to newly opened Whipsnade Park Zoo in Bedfordshire. He recounts, and this is what Lewis said, "I know very well when, but not how, the final step was taken. I was driven to Whipsnade one sunny morning. When we set out, I did not believe that Jesus Christ is the Son of God, and when we reached the zoo, I did. Yet I had not exactly spent the journey in thought." And he just took that final step and spent the rest of his life as a very bold.
5: Wow. What a great story. I'd never heard that. That's the journey that C.S. Lewis took to coming to faith in Christ. Amazing. Thank you to those of you who gave in San Antonio to our preborn campaign during our 15-minute challenge. Thanks to Dana House for joining us in Little Rock. But thanks most of all to you for listening and watching today. It's been a lot of fun. We're back tomorrow at 3 o'clock. I hope you will be too. Until
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0: Thank you for tuning in. I'm Pastor Ron Arbaugh from Calvary Chapel in San Antonio, Texas, and this is the Word to Stand On for Life, a program dedicated to taking your phone calls and answering your questions, Bible questions, stuff going on in your life questions, whatever's on your heart. 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Hey, got a lot going on tonight. I'm going to be teaching Psalm 101. I call it the I Will Song, ... And it's really, really an important psalm. It's not very long, and I thought, well, I'll get two psalms tonight, so this may be a little shorter than normal, but this is so rich and so valuable in terms of application. So that is tonight at 7 o'clock, Psalm 101. You can watch it live stream at calvarysa.com, or you can join us. We have plenty of room on Wednesday night, so we'd love to have you join us. Tomorrow, Paula will be live in studio with us on the date edition of the program. That's always fun for me anyway. I hope it is fun for you as well. So you are invited. Okay, let's get to some questions. Our first question is from, actually two questions from SS. And I love these questions, especially the second one, SS. She says, if every believer could see eternity for just 5 minutes, what do you think would change most dramatically in how we live today? SS, because we can't conceive of what eternity is going to be like. I think we can take our cue from Luke chapter 16, which is a real story about what happened when two people entered into an eternity, one into paradise and the other into torment. And the one in paradise, of course, he would just, God is good, God is good. The one in torment, there's no remedy for him. And his response was, at least go tell my brothers so that they'll know and not get caught in this place of torment. And then he was told, of course, that no, that can't happen. They're accountable on their own. So I think there would be a genuine fear of God. I think that's really important. I also think, as I said, if we could see eternity for your 5 minutes, I think we would come out the other side far more active in sharing our faith. I think one of the greatest sins committed in the church or by the church, by born-again Christians, is a sin of commission. I'm hearing something by me. A sin of commission, we're simply not active in sharing our faith. And I really don't understand why that would be the case. You know, we have the best news ever. If we had the cure for cancer, we could do miracles, we'd tell everybody about it. Why won't we tell people about Jesus who can save a lost world from eternity and torment? So SS, I think that would be the change that would be most dramatic. I think we'd be committed to sharing our faith. Again, that's what the man in Luke chapter 16 was all about. Go and tell him. And by the way, I use that that story whenever I do a funeral of somebody who is either an unbeliever or we're not sure if they were a believer. And I use that because what I want the people who love that person who's gone, I want them to understand that if that person could talk to them one more time, if he had just one more minute that he could communicate the most important thing of his life, it would be, Jesus is real, believe. Important. Her second question, and I think this is an important question to consider. What do you think Jesus would lovingly correct first if he walked into the modern American church today. As I think we've seen exactly what Jesus would do. We saw it twice. We saw it at the beginning of his ministry, and we saw it at the end of his ministry. He overturned the money changers' tables. He would see the people that are taken advantage of. He would be mortified that we've turned church into a marketplace. I think he would be mortified when we listen to the radio programs and they spend as much time asking for money as they do proclaiming the word of God. I think it would be, now again, God's not like us, but I have to use human terms. I think he would be very discouraged. You know, this isn't the way I intended it, sort of the way he was at the tomb of Lazarus. He wept, even though he knew Lazarus was going to be risen from the dead. This isn't the way it's supposed to be. Where is all of this pain? And the problem, of course, is that we've taken what he intended to be perfect and pure, and we've turned it into something that it was never intended to be. So I think that is his first reaction. But I also think we don't have to guess on the rest of his reactions, SS, because we have his seven letters to the seven churches in the book of Revelation, chapters 2 and 3. And I think he would tell a lot of the church the same thing that he said to Ephesus. You guys are going through the motions. You've got all these programs and you got all these people coming in the door. But where's the love for me? You've lost, or literally you walked away from, left your first love. And he would challenge us to remember those times when we were so passionately in love with him that all we wanted to do, the only thing we wanted to do, was love him more. You know, I didn't, before I got this question, this morning, I've been thinking about things like this, and part of it is tied to the psalm that we're going to do tonight, Psalm 101. I remember the prayer I never missed every day was, Lord, help me love you more today than I did yesterday. And help me love you more tomorrow than I will today. And Jesus would say, return. Remember the height from which we've fallen. Repent and return and do the things you did first. I think he would look at the American church much like the Laodicean church. He would say, you guys are neither hot nor cold. Can you imagine? Now, we know Jesus is here at church. We know that also from the book of Revelation. He's here every time we are. He's circulating in the midst of his body. Can you imagine how disappointing it is for him to see Christians who think that just going to church is all they're accountable to do? They come to church, they listen to a message, they leave, and they don't let that message change their lives. And Jesus' heart would be broken. We know that when he looked out over Jerusalem. Oh, Jerusalem, Jerusalem, if you knew, if you only knew that I come to gather you as a mother hen gathers her chicks. He would say, look, I brought you here to speak to you today. I didn't bring you here just so you could check off your things of your list of things to do. Went to church. Okay, next, go to lunch. So SS, I think that's what he would do. I think there's some churches that he would be very proud of. Smyrna and Philadelphia. He'd have nothing bad to say. He might look at it and say, you know, you're not the biggest church, but your hearts are so pure for me and you're willing to make sacrifices. You haven't shrunken back from declaring my word. And then finally, I think the thing that he would say, maybe the most forcefully of all, would be, why don't you believe my word? I know you believe in me. But if you really believed in my word, if you believed what I said was true, you'd be serious about studying your Bible. You'd be interested in being transformed by the renewing or the new thinking that the Bible provides. So I think that's the case, SS. I think he'd be disappointed in a lack of focus on personal holiness. And I think in some cases where church has turned into a place where worship teams and pastors perform, everybody laughs and everybody chuckles and people raise their hands in worship, but he's not them. I'll close with this, SS. We sing a song. I haven't sung it for a while, but we sing a song and have for many, many years in this church. And I can't remember who's my producer. Probably tell me who it is. But it's called The Heart of Worship. And the theme of Heart of Worship is, Lord, we're sorry for the things we've made it. We come to church to worship you, and instead we've turned it into a performance. We've come to church to worship you, and instead we've simply come. And the chorus in it says, Lord, we're coming back to the heart of worship. And I think, yes, nothing would please the Lord more than that. So that is a 1999 song we've been singing that long by Matt Redman. So my research staff is on the job here. Here is a question. This one is from TW. From our email inbox. I don't believe aliens are from another planet, and I don't find it a coincidence that most Christian nations in history has the most Christian nation in history has the most alien abductions and evil encounters. What is your opinion? If I understand your question right, TW, I'm in complete agreement with you. There are no aliens. There are no such thing as UFOs in the sense that we understand them. Obviously, there's things that are fly that we can't identify. But the idea that we always picture an alien life as so much more advanced than we are. And they could produce, when God said, no, we've done the best. We're his best work ever. That's what Ephesians 2:10 says. So I don't think so at all. I think these are I don't know what the right word is. I think they're satanic in the sense that they're intended to deceive. You know, people don't want to believe there's a God, but to believe that there's Martians running around or people from another planet. And it just makes no sense at all. And so I'm with you. I also believe that the whole emphasis on aliens or UFOs will be used to explain in part, perhaps, the snatching away of Christians when the rapture happens. So Jesus said he calls his friends and a friend tells a friend everything. He wouldn't hide from Abraham what he was going to do. How much more for you and for me? He wouldn't hide what he's doing from us either. If there were aliens out there, then they would need to be saved by the blood of Jesus Christ too. But there aren't. So TW, I am with you 100% on that. 210-340-9585 is a question from Hugo or Ugo, depending on where he's from, our email inbox. He says, you often say references to angels in the Old Testament are a pre-incarnate appearance of Christ. However, Daniel was visited by an angel who was delayed by the prince of Persia until Michael had to assist him. Are you saying Jesus needed help from Michael to overcome Satan? Hugo, the angel in chapter 10 is not Jesus at all. So when I say that the pre-incarnate appearances of Jesus, it is always the, it's a definite article. Always the angel of the Lord, not an angel of the Lord. Certainly there are myriads and myriads of angels, but the angel of the Lord is only one. And you can always identify when Jesus appears in a pre-incarnate appearance because he accepts worship. People worship him. When Abraham met the Lord in Genesis chapters 18 and 19, When Samson's parents met the Lord, when Gideon and his parents had a vision of the Lord. So there's all kinds of things. Melchizedek is a pre-incarnate appearance of Christ, and he accepted worship. So the way to know the difference, if the language is it, not the angel Lord, but an angel is just an angel. The angel is Jesus. And the other way to tell, the sure way to confirm is, does that angel receive worship? Every angel, including Daniel in chapters 9 and 10, that angel says, no, do not worship me. I'm just a servant of God, just like you are. So it's very important. In Daniel chapter 10, the interesting thing there is it highlights the behind-the-scenes spiritual warfare going on in the spirit realm. Michael had to be dispatched, and this angel, and obviously the angel in Daniel chapter 10 is a very powerful angel, not just an ordinary angel. Now, ordinary angels to us would be more than we could look at, but a very powerful angel, and the devil, and that's what the reference is to the Prince of Persia, held him up. That's why Michael had to be dispatched, and every time Michael is dispatched, he's Israel's prince, Michael wins, and so the prayer got through. And so fierce was this battle, you go in chapter 10, that it took 21 days for the answer to that prayer to be delivered to Daniel. And when it was, of course, Daniel was overwhelmed. After seeing the vision, he fell down as dead. And the angel had to kind of pick him up and explain to him what it all was. So, very important. The angel of the Lord is Jesus. The, with a definite article. An angel of the Lord is simply an angel from the different categories and levels of power that angels are given. You go, if you like this kind of stuff, and I really do, there's a book that I recommend every time I get this question. It's by Ron Rhodes, Dr. Ron Rhodes, R-H-O-D-E-S, and it's called Christ Before the Manger. And it deals with all of the pre-incarnate appearances of Christ in the Bible. And it's really worthwhile reading. It really is. Dr. Rhodes was on the Bible Answer Man with Hank Handegraff when that was a good program. No longer is. Hank's gotten kind of goofy, but Ron Rhodes was his chief researcher and would often appear on the program with him. So I recommend it highly. Christ Before the Manger by Dr. Ron Rhodes. Let's go to our next question. This one is from Byron from our email inbox. Pastor Ron, Acts 8 verses 15 and 16 confuses me. Why didn't the people receive the Holy Spirit when Philip preached to them, when they believed and were baptized? Why did it take Peter and John to finish the job, and that's in quotes, so to speak, so that they would, they too could receive the Holy Spirit? This was very selective, Byron. And what I mean by that, you'll see it again in chapter 10. In chapter 8, when the gospel goes to Samaria, and chapter 10, when Gentiles receive the gospel, it takes one of the apostles, Peter and his group in Acts chapter 10, and Peter and John and some others in Acts chapter 8. Now, here's the reason why. Jews, and remember the church was entirely Jewish for as much as 10 years. The gospel spread, Jews were getting saved, but it was entirely Jewish for up to 10 years. And part of the reason was Gentiles and Samaritans weren't welcome. So for Jews to accept Samaritans, sending Peter and John would be sort of God's way of giving credibility. The same thing is true with Gentiles in chapter 10. So it wasn't that they needed to wait. It was strategically designed by the Lord so that people would get saved, and Peter and John would go and then be able to come back and say, look, when I saw that they were baptized in the Holy Spirit just as we were, who could deny them their place in the house of God? So that's what it was. It was simply that strategic validation that Jews would never accept. Samaritans, you remember when Jesus was walking on this earth, how surprised the disciples were, and I'm sure a little put off by the fact that he went into Samaria to talk to the woman at the well. And Jews don't talk to Samaritans, she said, and Samaritans don't like Jews. The hostility was overwhelming. And it was even worse than that, if you can imagine. It was even worse than that when it was Gentiles. Gentiles were dogs. That's how they were described. Jews believed that Gentiles' only purpose in eternity would be to fuel the flames of hell. And God saying, nope. And now see, they're Old Testament prophets, notably Isaiah, but they're Old Testament prophets prophesied Jew or Gentile inclusion, and they just weren't paying attention. They just read right over it because their hearts were so hard. So when Peter shows up in Samaria and confronts Simon the sorcerer face to face, and then the Spirit of God falls, how could they deny that God had accepted him? And the same thing is true, again, with the Gentiles. So, very important. Thank you, Byron. Good question. 210-340-9585 for your live calls and questions. We got about 4 minutes left in this half of the program. Brendan says, I hope that's right and I didn't just misspell it. If it's Brendan or Brandon. My cousin, who's a girl, wants to be a male. She gets upset when she's not referred to with the man's name. What should I do? Brendan, what you do is you just tell her, I love you. I love you so much. I'm willing to risk my relationship with you. You know my heart. You're not a man. You're a girl. And you've been caught up by a lie in this world. And I want you to be saved. Jesus will deliver you from this. One of the things, Brendan, that I like to talk to people about is the story of the prodigal. Because when he ran away, he spent all of his money on riotous living, and he found himself in a situation so bad he never believed possible. How could I ever have fallen this far? He said, even the servants in my father's house are better off than I am. And the Bible describes it, especially in the King James, it says, when he came to his own mind. And the problem is that the devil and the world, and he's using the world that we live in, the devil has taken captive these people's minds. I mean, the one thing that is the most obvious in all of creation, there are men and there are women, period. And yet, if you're of that political persuasion, you don't even question the fact. And now they can't define what a woman is or what a man is. So, my neighbors with a uterus, it's been in the news lately, that's a description, rather than saying men or women. So, I just tell her, you love her, you want her in heaven, and if she's committed to this lifestyle, it's a lifestyle that will keep her out of heaven forever and ever and ever, and just reinforce the gospel. Don't spend all of your time arguing about the lifestyle. But just tell her the good news. You can tell her, look, there's bad news, but I have better news. You don't have to be trapped into this lifestyle. And God will forgive you. You need only to ask and repent. And we need to be that bold in love. We need to do it tenderly. We need to be direct with kindness. But we need not to shrink back from our responsibility. And obviously, Brendan, you love your cousin. And just say, you know, I can't refer to you as a man with a man's name because that's not your name. We've got some parents with trans kids in our church. And one thing they don't do is change the name. They're not going to refer to you as a girl. You're a man. Hey, we've got 30 minutes left in the program. 210-340-9585 or toll free 877-630-KSLR. I will be back in 2 minutes.
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3: 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Josh Hammer's blistering commentary puts politics

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1: Welcome back to the second half of our Wednesday program. Quick reminder, tonight I'm going to be teaching Psalm 101. Read it. It is spectacular. It is so important from a practical perspective. So that's tonight. You can watch it, calvarysa.com, on live stream. And then Paula will be live in studio, as she is almost every Thursday of the year, for the Date Day show tomorrow. Okay, Marvin has a political question for me. Do you have a comment on the LA election for mayor? Marvin, I'm not going to spend much time on this because I don't want this to be a political show, but I did make the comment last week or maybe 2 weeks ago that I was fascinated. I'm from Southern California. I grew up 30 miles east of Los Angeles, and I was fascinated with what Spencer Pratt was doing. For a moment, I let myself think, well, hey, maybe there's a chance. I mean, it looks like he could win, and the deck was stacked against him. He never had a chance to win. This was an election that was fixed. You know, when you think about the numbers of votes that came in for, and I can't think of her name off the top of my head, but the candidate who finished third, I mean, she was beaten so badly on election night. The next day, she conceded in tears. She looked like she'd lost her puppy somewhere. She knew she was beaten. And all of a sudden, because it takes so long, and all of the ballots that came by mail, they all were for one woman who was in third place. I mean, there were no votes for Karen Bass, the current mayor. There were no votes for Spencer Pratt. They were all for one person. Statistically, that's impossible. You know, people say, well, if you claim an election is fixed or rigged, you better have evidence. All you have to do is look at the evidence that's out there. That is an anomaly, statistically. It just cannot happen. No other candidates' numbers changed. Even in the statewide election, all of those votes come in, which means that all those ballots would have had only votes for one candidate. And I mean, they would have left all the other boxes empty, or those numbers would have changed as well. So it's the world that we live in. LA is going to get what they deserve. This was perhaps an opportunity to provide some hope as the homeless situation continues to grow worse and worse and worse. As crime increases, as drug addiction increases, as fentanyl deaths increase, the voters in California, and in particular Los Angeles, will have to accept responsibility for it. And the fact that that's okay, that we can live that way, and it's okay. Right now, the citizens of Los Angeles should be so angry. That's a city that I know so well. You can go to some of the most expensive real estate in the world in Southern California. And now you're going to find human waste. You're going to find drug addicts. You're going to find people who don't wear clothes. It was never that way. When I grew up, it was never that way. And now it's not only going to remain that way, but it's going to get worse. So, Marvin, I just... I,

0: it was sort of a reality check for me, and I'll leave it at that. I came to realize it was just sort of my wishful thinking that he might actually have a chance. Dez says, Pastor Ron, can God's will be thwarted? Yeah, it can, Dez. That's why the Apostle Paul tells us, do not quench the Spirit of God. You know, it's always an amazing thing to me that the God lives in us, a God who is omnipotent, he's all-powerful, he's omniscient, all-knowing, and he's omnipresent, he's everywhere, and he's condescended to live in us. And we're the only power on the face of the earth that can thwart the power of God. Simply by saying no, simply by being disobedient, by refusing to walk in personal holiness. So, yeah, God's will can be thwarted. And in fact, I know if you're coming from a Calvinist perspective, nobody can thwart the will of God. Peter says God is unwilling that any should perish. And of course, we know that the torment portion of hell is filled with people. The world that we live in is constantly at war with the will of God. So, yeah, we can use our free will. God allows us free will, Des, but we can use our free will to say yes, or we can use our free will to say, God, I don't care, I'm going to do what I want to do. But the proof is cover to cover in the Bible, and then it's all around you in this world that God's will can be resisted. Amelia says, when people answer altar calls, do you think they are prepared for the cost of following Jesus? Amelia, probably sometimes, but certainly sometimes they're not prepared. That's the reason that I teach the Bible. And I give an invitation at every Bible study. And I can promise you that nobody thinks, if they're listening, nobody that listens to one of my messages thinks, okay, I'm going to get to heaven and that's all I need to do. Life is going to get better. I emphasize that life is not going to get easier. Life will get better, but it doesn't get easier because you've encountered a spiritual enemy that you didn't even know you had before you gave your life to Christ. So it just depends on the way the church functions. If I had to choose giving an altar call, whether they're prepared or not, I would say do it. I don't think that anybody with a microphone, anybody with a pulpit, I don't think there should ever be an opportunity where they don't miss the opportunity to give an invitation. What the people do with that invitation is between them and the Lord. We don't try to emotionally drag these things out. We don't sort of put pressure on them to get up out of your chair. I've been in churches where the altar calls are 30 minutes long. There's no point in that. The Holy Spirit's knocking on somebody's heart. Then that's between them and God. And for our part, we teach verse by verse through the Bible. I think the situation you describe would be seen more often in topical churches or churches that just sort of soften the message. Come to Jesus Christ and be baptized and that kind of thing. I think there's a lot of people not prepared. But my job is to do what I do. So I hope that answers your question, Amelia. This is from Amanda. She says, why doesn't the devil leave when we order him to do so? Amanda, the devil doesn't take orders from anybody but Jesus. We don't have any authority. If you go to one of those churches that tells you can take authority over the devil and he has to leave, you're in a really, really bad church. A church that's not teaching what the Word says at all. The only authority we have is authority given to us by the Lord. But remember, we can't fight the devil. He is infinitely more powerful than we are. His purpose is to rob, to kill, and destroy. He wants to do that. One of the things he wants to destroy is your witness. So he's not going to. Especially, Amanda, when we're the ones who give him the opening. You know, we do that when we resist God's will, when we are doing things that we know we ought not to be doing. We're inviting Satan to mess with us. So the idea that we can live any way we want and then just rebuke the devil or bind the devil, that's absolute nonsense. And whenever you hear that kind of language, I rebuke you, Satan, or I bind you, devil. When you hear that kind of language, you're listening to a false teacher. We don't have that kind of authority. So here's what I do, Amanda, and I went on at length last week, I think on the Wednesday Bible study, about this. Maybe it was Sunday. I don't know. They run together. But the truth of the matter is, I don't want to talk to the devil at all. I don't want to have a conversation with him. So when he's bugging me, what I want to do is turn to the Lord and say, Lord, I only want to hear from you. So I'm going to listen for you. You go take care of him. And Jesus always does that. Well, it doesn't mean the devil gets discouraged and says, oh, I can't mess with Ron. But what it means is that every time he does mess with me, I'm going to do the same thing. But Amanda, don't speak to the devil. Don't believe that you can take authority because some terrible Bible teacher told you that you can. Just cling to Jesus. Hebrews says that Jesus is our elder brother. I told the church when I was talking about it, whatever day it was, that big brothers, part of their job is to protect little brothers and sisters. And that's what he did. Nobody on the line? Okay, so let me tell a quick story. My brother, John, he's 3 years older than I am. He was the same size he is right now when he was 11 years old. He was 6 foot, pretty hefty, left-handed, at 11 years old. And so I'm a little brother, he's pretty mouthy. And if anybody gave me a hard time, say, look, you're going to mess with my brother. My brother's going to come. And people would kind of back off. One day at the ballpark, there was a man at the ballpark, and he was threatening to beat us up. And I said, look, my brother, I'll go get him. And if you don't stop this, he's going to beat you up. And his name was Doug. And Doug said, well, you go get him then. So I said, I will. And I only live maybe a 3-minute walk from the ballpark. And I came back, I went in, John, Doug Brown, his name is Doug Brown. Doug Brown is saying bad things about you. He was trying to beat us up, and I told him that I was going to come and get you. So my brother came right up with me. And Doug Brown says, so what are you going to do about an Arbaugh? And my brother didn't even stop. He hit him with the biggest roundhouse left ever and just knocked him cold. And I said, yeah, take that. But, you know, Jesus is our big brother. Hope that answers your question, Amanda. Erica. I get to see one of my Ericas at the gym this morning, and she's going to have a baby soon, so I don't think this is her, though. Erica says, with the way the world is, how can we expect to be encouraged instead of being depressed? Erica, this is a battle that we've got to fight every single day. We can expect to be encouraged because of the promises that God has made us. Now, Erica, I'm going to suggest very strongly that you take my counsel here. One, read your Bible. You're not doing it. I don't mean just open it up and read it somewhere. Read it systematically. You're going to see all of the reasons that we have to be encouraged rather than discouraged. Just read it. Read through it. It's living and active, so it doesn't matter where you are. The Holy Spirit is going to meet you there. And you're going to be reminded that you're more than a conqueror through him who loved us. You're going to remind him that there's no condemnation for those who are in Christ Jesus. You're going to be reminded that God works all things together for the good of Erica, who loves God and is called according to her purpose, his purpose for her. So those are just some of the promises. That's just in Romans chapter 8. So here's what you got to understand. You can't focus on the way the world is. God has chosen you, Erica, to be a light in this dark world so that wherever you go, and I mean wherever you go, it's like walking into a dark room and the light goes on. You know, fascinating thing, and this is just the world that we live in a good way. I can go into a completely dark room. Now, from my time as a kid, I never liked darkness. I wasn't afraid of it, but I just never, ever liked it. And you can go to any dark room. It could be pitch dark. And you flip the switch on the wall, and instantly everything is light. Well, Erica, that's the way your life is when you walk into a dark room. Whether it's at home, family members, out in the workplace, with fellow employees, with neighbors, with friends. God says you be the switch that instantly vanquishes the darkness. That's what he wants you to do. So read the Bible, know what it says, know the promises of God that were made, and then do what it tells you to do. And then finally, share Jesus and serve other people. If your focus remains on you, or if your focus remains on the world and the horrible condition of it, you're going to get darker and darker and darker and more discouraged. So you focus on Jesus. And the best way to do that, Erica, is to serve other people. I have found it is virtually impossible to be discouraged even, let alone depressed, when you're serving somebody else that God loves. So serve them. And trust in the supernatural power of God to change things. We don't have to stay the way we are. All we have to do is have a little bit of faith, faith that God has given us as a gift. Have a little bit of faith, and God can change everything, and he will. But it depends on you. It's not like you have to work to be saved, but once you are saved, what did Paul say? We're to work out our salvation with fear and trembling. Not work for our salvation, but work out our salvation. Be obedient, and just watch what happens. And one final thought here. When you are being obedient, the reward is the power of the Holy Spirit. That's Acts 5:32. So the power of the Holy Spirit will come upon you, and it will change your whole thought process. Be transformed, Paul writes, by the renewing of your mind. We got to think new, and the only source for new thinking is the Bible, the Word of God. 210-340-9585 or toll free 877-630-KSLR. Joe says, Pastor, is it unloving to point out sin in someone else's life? Joe, I don't like the choice of words, unloving. It's our obligation to do so, but it's our obligation not in a judgmental way, not in a way, well, you're doing that, I don't do stuff like that. You know, check the beam in your own eye before you go speck hunting in somebody else's eye. But if your heart, if your motive is genuine concern and care for somebody, I love you and I want you in heaven. I like to tell people, Joe, that I can't imagine heaven without you. If it's somebody I really care about, I can't even think about heaven without you being there. And I do it that way because I want them to know that this is a broken heart that's speaking out to them. Now, they may accuse me of being judgmental. They may accuse me of being unloving and unkind. But I know my heart. God knows my heart. It doesn't matter what anybody else thinks about my heart. So if your heart is that pure and you're not being a nitpicker, you're not being a legalist, you're not comparing them to you. Remember the teacher of the law. Oh, I thank God that I'm not like that tax collector. I thank God that I'm not like those other people. He was judging them without looking into his own heart. If you examine first your own heart and you're right with God, you've repented of anything that stands between you, then God will use you to see clearly in other people's lives. And so what you do is you just tell them, look, Christians can't act the way you're acting. People who live like you, the Bible says, will not inherit the kingdom of God. And so, but tell them with tenderness and compassion. And I'm not suggesting we have to cry every time we do this, but our heart ought to be crying. Our heart needs to be broken for the people who really and truly don't understand the damage that they're doing and the heartbreak of God over the way they're living their lives. So, Joe, I hope that works. This is from Rachel. It's a depression question. Why do you think Christians so often suffer from depression? Rachel, I think there's two primary reasons. First is they're too far away from Jesus. Their distance from the Lord they've lost that intimacy. The letter to the Ephesians, you've left your first love. And I think when you are too far separated from the Lord, depression is going to be a factor. The enemy, especially if you're prone to discouragement or depression, the enemy is going to keep pushing that button. The other reason is the focus on self. You know, if you want to be really depressed, think about yourself, Rachel, over and over and over. The more you think about yourself, the more depressed you're going to be. However, if you think about Jesus, who he is and what he's done and how much he loves you, the better you're going to be. That's why the Apostle Paul, in writing to the Colossians in chapter 3, begins that chapter by saying, set your hearts and minds on things above, where Christ is seated at the right hand of God. And it's instructive to remember that the heart is the place of affection, and the mind is the place of decision. So if you're depressed, think about the things that you love. God, thank you for loving me. Thank you for dying for me. Thank you for changing my life. Thank you for crushing your son so that I could live. And then make a decision. Because he's good, I'm going to follow him. I'm going to do what he says. And Rachel, disobedience gives the enemy, and we so underestimate his power. You know, Peter says he's as a roaring lion, prowling around looking for somebody to devour. Literally, the Greek is looking for the moment to devour. In other words, he's checking us out all the time, just like he checked out Job. You've been inspecting my servant Job, haven't you, God said. Well, he's inspecting you. And he's waiting for you to give him opening. You know, you could be with Jesus and singing his praises and talking to him all day long, and then you take an hour off, the devil's going to be there. And he can start pushing those buttons because he wants to take advantage of your distance from the Lord. So that really is, Rachel, why so many are depressed. And it is a tragedy. Being a Christian is joyful. I'm going to use Paula's word here. It's fun. To think that being a Christian isn't fun demonstrates that we really don't understand or know who Jesus really is. It should be an adventure. It should be exciting. Now, it's never easy. There's always going to be this spiritual struggle that we have. But we can't be walking around this world like our feet hurt because our shoes are too small. We have to be joy. Joy is a fruit of the Spirit. And we should be the most joyful of all people. Okay, 3 minutes. So I've got time at least for one more question. Randolph says, should we embrace persecution because it makes us stronger in the Lord? Yeah, Randolph, you know, we really don't have any other choice. We have to embrace it because it's going to happen. Jesus said they hated him, they're going to hate you. Jesus said they insulted him, they're going to insult you. He said in this world we will have tribulation. It's going to be tough. So we really don't have any choice but to embrace it. And if we get frustrated by it or angry by it, then we've just given the devil a greater opportunity to destroy us. But believe me, James and Peter both say the same thing. Paul says it in a different context, but the idea is that we should embrace the trials of life because we grow through them. Paul calls it sharing in the fellowship of Jesus' sufferings. The apostles, Peter and John, James, the others, they rejoiced that they were counted worthy to suffer persecution. Stephen looked into the heavens and saw Jesus standing at the right hand of God to receive him as the first martyr of the church. And you know, the reality, Randolph, is that we're not asked to die for Jesus. We're only asked to live for him. So, yeah, embrace it. I had a friend. He's now a pastor, been a pastor in Florida, a Calvary Chapel pastor in Florida for a long time. But he was a younger guy than I was in Bible college, and he said, "Ron, would you pray for me?" And I said, "Okay, for what?" He said, "Pray for trials." And I said, "I'm not going to pray for trials for you." He goes, "Yeah, you see what trials produce." And I said, "Yeah, but believe me, you don't have to pray for trials. They're going to come. And what you need to do is just prepare yourself. And the way to prepare yourself for trials, Randolph, is to be with Jesus. When you hang out with Jesus and trials come, you're going to look at him, and he's going to look at you, and figuratively speaking, he's going to show you the scars in his hands, and he goes, "Now that's a trial." So yeah, embrace trials, embrace persecution, and be delighted, not happy for it, but be delighted that you're counted worthy to suffer for the Lord Jesus Christ. That's it for today's program. A reminder, Paula will be live in studio tomorrow. Tonight, Psalm 101. May the Lord bless you and keep you. And go Spurs, go. It's okay to be a fan. We'll see you tomorrow on AM 630 The Word. Bye-bye.
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0: 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Good afternoon. It's 5 p.m., and it's time for Alan Jackson Ministries, sponsored by Alan Jackson Ministries on AM 630, The Word.
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12: 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We won't stand in our physical determination. We will have to understand the authority that we've been given and then know how to be strengthened. It is God's permission that enables us to stand. That's not a done deal. Now we're back into trees and good fruit and a desire to be a living, vital, vibrant. You don't bear good fruit because you were really lively 8 years ago. You're fruitful because you're healthy now.
11: 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We're so glad you're here to listen. Today's program is part one of Pastor Allen's message called Stormproof Foundations, A New Beginning. 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
12: I love the beginning of years. I always like the beginning of a semester in school. Those brief few hours before I was behind. I always have that same sense of anticipation at the beginning of the year. You get a fresh calendar and all of those things. This particular weekend, really exponentially so. We're on the precipice of a change of administrations in our nation. That's become something that's far more tenuous than it once was. Yeah. Give the Lord a hand. You know, for all the rhetoric about doing it peacefully, and if you're paying attention and you're watching it all, almost the exact opposite happens. And what we have discovered is we can no longer take for granted things that we have taken for granted most of my life. Fair elections, the opportunity to vote, simple things. But we are on the precipice of a change of administrations. And with that, there's always a sense of hope and anticipation or dread, depending on where you stand on the spectrum of ideas. But this weekend in particular, Kathy and I, we had a number of invitations to be in Washington this weekend for some part of the inaugural festivities. And I learned a lot about it just from the invitations. I knew they had a lot of parties, but I didn't know they were expensive. And I declined a couple, and they said, well, we will pay for your tickets. And I'm so stupid, I didn't know there was a ticket, but thank you. And what was in me was a very real sense that it was more important to be here this weekend. And I don't say that lightly. I think what happens with the people of God in these next few months is even more significant than what will happen in the political realm. Amen. And I'm not suggesting that politics isn't important. It has a place and a role. I'm not denying that. But I can assure you, without significant spiritual realignment and transformation, no changes implemented by politicians are sustainable. You see that every time there's a change of administration. There's a great rollback of whatever their agendas were. And if you're of the opinion that a biblical worldview should influence our lives and our schools and our universities and how we conduct ourselves, then it's not a large, long step to say the church has to be different, because we've been witnessing for several decades the most precipitous decline of the influence of the Christian values, Judeo-Christian values, in the history of the church. Rome plummeted. They lost an empire. But Christianity only came to the empire late, and the decay had already taken deep root. Not so with us. So I like this idea of a new beginning and stormproof foundations. The bigger picture theme of the discussion is kingdoms in conflict. But I'd like to start with Jesus' teaching in Matthew 7. He's giving us some instructions on how to prepare for life. I'm thinking, if the King of Kings and the Lord of Lords is willing to give me a little up-close coaching on how to flourish in life, maybe I should pay attention. And that's precisely what this brief passage has in Matthew 7. Jesus said, every tree that doesn't bear good fruit is cut down and thrown into the fire. Thus, by their fruit, you'll recognize them. I'm going to read the whole passage, and then we'll come back and unpack it briefly. Not everyone who says to me, Lord, Lord, will enter the kingdom of heaven, but only he who does the will of my Father who is in heaven. Many will say to me on that day, Lord, Lord, did we not prophesy in your name and in your name drive out demons and perform many miracles? And I will tell them plainly, I never knew you. Away from me, you evildoers. Therefore is a summary word. It means because of what I just said, let me give you the conclusion. Therefore, everyone who hears these words of mine and puts them into practice is like a wise man who built his house on the rock. The rain came down, the streams rose, the winds blew and beat against that house, yet it didn't fall because it had its foundation on the rock. But everyone who hears these words of mine and doesn't put them into practice is like a foolish man who built his house on sand. The rain came down, the streams rose, the winds blew and beat against that house, and it fell with a great crash. Thus our title, Stormproof Foundations. We're given the opportunity. Jesus gave us a plan, a perspective, some guidelines for how to stormproof your life. You can't keep storms from coming, but you can make them survivable. I had a conversation with one of the leaders of Samaritan's Purse on Thursday. They're building more than 1,000 new houses for people who lost them in the floods in Carolina. You can't keep the storms from coming, but you can build your life on a foundation that will make them survivable. Now, Jesus gave us some very clear instructions. Let's go back to verse 19. Jesus presents just two possibilities for every tree. Every tree, he said, that doesn't bear fruit is cut down and thrown into the fire. So there's two options for trees. Now, God created almost an infinite number of trees, but there's two options. You're either going to bear fruit or be cut down. There's no third lane. Now that's important because that's the framing of this whole thing. Because when we get to the how do you stormproof your life, it starts with a discussion about how to be a sustainable tree. Sustainable farming is very chic. You know, farm to table has become a dining category. The dining category I'm most focused on is fork to mouth, but I'm okay with farm to table. I'm good with that. But the tree, your life and my life, there's two available options. We're either going to bear good fruit or we'll be cut down and used as firewood. And in verse 20, Jesus gives us a little bit more clarification. He said, by your fruit, you'll recognize them. Fruit is the key to identification. Not the species, not the denomination, not the worship style, not the wardrobe, not the bank account, not the education, not the IQ, not the physical attributes, not all the things that we use to separate ourselves, not all the characteristics that get pumped into DEI. Those things don't matter. He said, because of the character of your life, there will be a fruitfulness to you, and you'll either bear good fruit or you're not sustainable. And then he says in verse 21, something that's pretty startling. He said, not everyone who says to me, Lord, Lord, will enter the kingdom of heaven. Well, I don't know about you, but he's got my attention. He's talking to the Jewish people, to the covenant people of God. Their whole lives are invested in the observance of religious rules and rituals. Their diet is defined by that. Their holidays are defined that way. Their physical health is defined that way. They understand themselves to be separate from all other people on earth. And Jesus said, that's really not adequate. There's more to the story, and he gives it to you. Now, if you don't care about entering the kingdom of heaven, you don't really need to read any further. If that's of no interest to you, if that's not on your to-do list, if it doesn't matter, there's a biblical description of that. Jesus gives it to us in the book of Revelation. He says, let the one who wants to be righteous be more righteous, and let the one who is wicked be even more wicked. Have the courage to choose. Don't slouch your way through life. There was a book written some years ago called Slouching Towards Gomorrah. The title was fascinating to me. Sometimes we act like we don't have a choice. We're victims. Folks, evil touches every life, some in far more profound ways than others. But don't live your life as a victim. Choose. The power of God is sufficient to deliver you from any intrusion of evil. Anyone. Not saying it's easy, but it's possible. Now in verse 22, Jesus gives us the entrance requirement for the kingdom of heaven. He said, only he who does the will of my Father. Many will say to me on that day, didn't we prophesy in your name and drive out demons and perform many miracles? And I'll tell them plainly, I never knew you. The entrance requirement is he who does the will of my Father in heaven. We got an enormous school of thought in Christendom that says works don't matter. Oh, you're works-based. I'm grace-based. You ever been caught in one of those discussions? Oh, I have. I've had to write papers. They meet me up, Pastor, I know what you said, but let me tell you what I think. Oh, would you? Jesus very clearly is articulating something. I'm not trying to diminish grace, but he said the only one going to enter the kingdom of heaven is he who does the will of my Father in heaven. Well, what about Romans that says if you confess with your mouth and believe in your heart, you'll be saved? Well, I don't believe Jesus is negating Paul's explanation. But being birthed into the kingdom of God and sustaining a spiritual life are different. We get way heated up about our categories, folks. I don't want you to be worried about losing your salvation. It's a fruitless discussion because you won't really know the answer until it's too late to amend the outcome. So how about just living every day like it matters? Does that make sense? And Jesus, what he said was very plain language. If you don't intend to do the will of my Father in heaven, you're not going into the kingdom. So there is some role for the desire to do the will of God. And then Jesus expresses it. It is even more narrow than that. He said, there will be many. That's Jesus' word, not mine. He said, many will say to me, I prophesied. I drove out demons. I did miracles. Now, that's not a denigration of prophecy or deliverance or the miraculous. You know, Christians arrive in some goofy places. See, there, healing doesn't matter unless you're sick. The larger point is Jesus is saying that group identification is inadequate. You have to decide to bear fruit. You have to have a desire to do the will of God. If you're using the supernatural as a means of self-promotion, the pursuit of selfish ambition, he said, bad fruit. Bad fruit. He said, I will tell them plainly, I don't know you. You're an evildoer. Now, he's got my attention, folks.
11: We'll be right back. But first, Pastor Allen wants to share a limited edition commemorative set to help you celebrate God's faithfulness to our nation.
12: Hey, we're celebrating this year the 250th anniversary of the signing of the Declaration of Independence. What a wonderful privilege we have. You know, God has blessed our nation so many good things. People say to me, well, our whole history's not good. Well, folks, you know, my history's not great. Your family history's not perfect. But you love your family. You love your children. 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It still is. Let's ask God to bless America again.
11: 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Now, let's get back to Pastor Allen with his message called Stormproof Foundations, A New Beginning. 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
12: Covenant people doing miraculous things in the context of biblical faith, and Jesus says, I don't know you. I don't want to be in that category. And then the therefore. He says, therefore. And then there's this famous little parable that almost everybody that's ever walked past a church knows. Everyone who hears these words of mine and puts them into practice is like a man who built his house on the rock. Who's the one that survives the storms? The one who hears the words and puts them into practice. You can't just hear them. You have to be a practitioner. Well, how do we know if you're a practitioner? He just told us your life bears good fruit. Well, I'm more of a student. I'm more of a theoretical. I like to accumulate facts and figures and information and names. Well, bless your heart. I like to learn too. I could have been a professional student, perhaps, if the Lord had signed off on it. He didn't. But at the end of the day, we have to put into practice the truth that we know. And Christians are a unique group of folks. We will work really hard to explain why we don't have to practice what the Word of God says anymore. Please don't do that. Now I want to add to that one more passage. Remember, the goal is, how do you stormproof your life? How do you build your life? And how do you get a foundation established so well? Well, one of the more popular approaches to that is just to deny that there's storms. I don't believe in the devil. I don't believe in demons. Christians can't have a demon. Christians can't be possessed. And then we start parsing language between possessed, as if we're not going to be influenced by evil. What world are you watching? Well, I enjoy definitions, and I think they matter. Words do matter, and definitions do matter. But in Ephesians chapter 6 and verse 10, it says, finally, be strengthened by the Lord and by his vast strength. Put on the full armor of God so that you can stand against the tactics of the devil. For our battle isn't against flesh and blood, but against rulers and authorities, against the world powers of this darkness, and against the spiritual forces of evil in the heavens. This is why you must take up the full armor of God, so that you may be able to resist in the evil day. And having prepared everything, to take your stand. Stand, therefore, with the truth like a belt around your waist, righteousness like armor on your chest, and your feet anointed. Your feet, I'm sorry, sandaled with readiness for the gospel of peace. More instructions on what to do in the midst of the storms. How to stand. That's pretty good coaching these days. It's not easy to know how to stand. What do you believe? Who do you believe? Where do you go for the truth? What do you do in spite of widespread deception and lies and ungodliness and perversion being sanctioned as appropriate and mainstream? What do you do? Do you be quiet? Do you say something? Do you huddle with a few like-minded people and have a private Bible study about first century culture? Or do you raise your voice and talk about faith in the 21st century? It's not simple. But we have some instructions. Paul says, first of all, to be strengthened by the Lord and by his vast strength. That's verse 10. I love, how are we going to stand? How are you going to stormproof your life? We're going to have to understand how to be strengthened by the Lord and his vast strength. I don't believe we'll make it without that. I don't believe a one-time interaction with the Lord will be sufficient for you to have the strength you need to stand. Or we wouldn't be reminded. Again, I'm not questioning the veracity or the reality or the impact of conversion or the new birth or salvation. I'm very much an advocate. But there are things that come beyond that. I pulled a couple of passages. I won't read them all, but 2 Timothy 4, this is Paul near the end of his life. He said, at my first defense, no one came to my support. He's on trial for his life, and his friends abandoned him. That would be difficult. Everyone deserted me. May it not be held against them. But the Lord stood at my side and gave me strength. The Lord gave me strength. There's all sorts of biblical support for this idea. The angels that ministered to Jesus after his temptation in the wilderness. The angel that brought food to Elijah after his confrontation on Mount Carmel. And he fled into the desert because Jezebel said she would kill him. Time after time after time, God's people are strengthened, receive strength. Folks, we better move out of a theoretical faith that puts our bottoms in churches with no sense of application or meaning and learn how to be strengthened by the Lord. Turmoil is upon us. And if you think a new administration is going to fix this, you're not paying attention. Be strengthened by the Lord and his vast strength. Then in verse 11, Paul said, put on the full armor of God. It wasn't a suggestion, it's a directive. Put on the armor of God. Well, Pastor, same verse, stand against the tactics of the devil. I have a question. Did you understand? Have you consciously thought about the fact that the devil is a tactician? That he's a strategist? That he's not random? He's not incidental. That he intends your destruction. He plans it. He plots it. If the kingdom of darkness can't achieve that, they'll do everything they can to impede, to discourage, to hinder, to resist, to oppose, to diminish. Those are all descriptions we're given throughout Scripture of the impact of evil. The devil is a tactician. Now, if he has a strategy for you, if he has game planned for you, I would humbly suggest perhaps you should have a plan of your own. Now, we're given one. I gave you Luke 4 just as a little support for that. It says this was Jesus in the wilderness. He ate nothing during those days, and at the end of them, he was hungry. Did I put that in your notes? Yeah, just on the other side. Okay. Turn the page. Jesus ate nothing for 40 days. At the end of them, he was hungry. And the devil said to him, if you're the Son of God, make bread. That seems pretty strategic to me. He didn't come to him when he'd finished the buffet. And then the fourth thing from that passage, it says our battle. It's just stated as a matter of reality that we're engaged in a conflict, in a battle. That our battle is against spiritual forces of evil in the heavens. I can't tell you how many times I interact with Christians, tenured Christians, long people been in church forever, been in this church for a long, long time. You know, I don't know how I feel about all that. Doesn't really matter. Like you get up every morning, turn your face to the sun and say, I don't believe in the devil. And he will still believe in you. It's amazing to me how we think the assertion of our will or the declaration of what we think changes reality. And qualify you for politics. That was snarky. I repent. Verse 13. Paul says you must take up the armor of God. This is why you must take up the full armor of God. It's not a suggestion. It's not an alternative. There's not some people that take up the armor and some that don't. The only ones left standing are the ones that armor up. In that same verse, he gives us the objective. He said, you must take up the armor of God so that you may be able to resist. The language intrigues me. I checked more than one translation to be sure I wasn't missing something because my language skills, that could happen. But the word may is intentional, that you may resist. Well, the statement here is about permission. It's permissive, so you may be able to resist. It's not so you can resist. Go back to the beginning of the passage. It's talking about the Lord and his vast strength. The only opportunity we have to stand against evil is to stand in the strength of the Lord.
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3: 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Praise Him. This is Pastor Pearson of Word of Faith Christian Center here in sunny San Antonio, Texas, a Bible-believing, Bible-teaching church where Jesus Christ is Lord and you'll never be bored. I want to welcome all of you back to our radio broadcast that I pray is being a blessing to you and yours. So sit back and relax as I bring a message from the Word of God just for you. But please, please, please have an ear to hear what the Lord is about to say, because if you do, I guarantee that you'll be blessed today. So without further ado, let me bring today's message to you. It's called Living Life with Boldness. Those of us who are blessed to be sons of God get the awesome opportunity to live a life that reflects the greatness of our Father God and our elder brother Jesus. One thing that neither of them is weak. So as children of God, it's for certain that neither of them wants us being weak at any time. They definitely don't want us living our lives being fearful and fretful. 2 Timothy chapter 1 verse 7 tells us that God doesn't give us, His children, a spirit of fear, but of power, of love, and of a sound mind. Everything we need to live our lives in boldness all the time. God gave us everything necessary for us to boldly do the things that God wants us to do, and to boldly receive and achieve the things that God has in store for me and you. God doesn't want His kids living in fear, but He wants us to live our lives with boldness. So without further ado, let me share today's message with you. It's called Living Life with Boldness. But before I do, I got a question to ask you. Are you ready for the Word? Because ready or not, here it comes.
4: It'll be your shield. That shield right there is a large shield. It's just not a shield. Not like one of them little bitty round ones and stuff like that. Like you Captain America and stuff like that. You know. This one's from head to toe. It's a big, large shield in such a way as you can safely stand behind. It's made the size of you. They used to tailor make those shields to the size of the warrior. And God said, I got a shield that's tailor made for you that will cover you from head to toe. And it'll be your buckler, which means something that surrounds the person. Something that surrounds the person, that is a shield. So he just going to block from the front. God said, I'll cover you all the way around so that you don't have to worry about nothing coming around. Stanza number 5 is powerful. He said, thou shalt not be afraid for the terror by night, nor for the arrow that flieth by day, nor for the pestilence that walketh in darkness, nor for the destruction that wasteth in noonday. Now he's telling you the mindset you ought to have that if you put your trust in him, that this kind of mindset you walk around with. Look at your neighbor and say, this is how we walk around. This is how we walk around. He said, thou shalt not be afraid for the terror by night, nor for the arrow that flieth by day. Now, both the terror by night and the arrow that flieth by day are things that you can't see coming at you. They're both things that you can't see coming your way. They're both things that can harm you, if not kill you, that you can't even see. But he said, you ain't got to be afraid of something that you can't see that can harm you or kill you. You can walk around and shall not be afraid. Why? Because in him you trust. He's your shield. He's your buckler. He's your shield that's your size and got you covered all the way around too. He's the one that's covered you with his feathers in such a way that you ain't got to worry about nothing coming at you. He's the one that say, I got you. So because of that, you walk around with no fear. Thou shalt not be afraid for the terror by night, nor by the arrow that flies by day, nor for the pestilence that walketh in darkness. That word pestilence right there is the word plague. Plague, once again, a widespread or usually unusually highly contagious disease with a high fatality rate. He said, you ain't got to worry about that. You ain't got to be afraid of that. That walketh in darkness. When it walk in darkness, you can't see it. And that's what people are worried about. They're worried about a plague they can't see. But if they trust in God, you shall not be afraid. I said, if you trust in God, you shall not be afraid. Which means if you're afraid, you ain't trusting in God. Because he said, if you trust in God, you shall not be afraid. Now, I do trust in God. It's just that I'm just cautious. You scared. But hey, no condemnation. Perfect love cast out fear.

0: I said, no condemnation. Once again, which one you focus on is what's going to fill you with what they have. If you focus on the circumstances and situation, it will fill you what it has. And that's everything necessary so that it can have you. But if you focus on God, then those trees planted by the rivers of water will suck up all the word necessary in order to make sure it's strong in the middle of the situation. And it'll push out all fear from you. Because God loves you enough to provide you the word so that you don't have to be affected by the circumstances that go on. God still loves you, but he wants you to not fear. That's why he's there to protect you. That's why he's so near. He said, 1,000 shall fall at thy side and 10,000 at thy right hand, but it shall not come nigh thee. He said, 1,000. The Bible says 1,000 shall fall at thy side, 10,000 by our right hand, but it shall not come nigh thee. Old folk used to say, they'll be dropping like flies all around us. But not nary fly is going to light on me and you. Pastor, there's all kind of people dying. 1,000 will fall by our side. 10,000 by our right. But it shall not come by you. It shall not come by you. Even though everybody else all around you and me are falling victim to them, that is the things that Satan is going to bring into our lives that we might not even be able to see. It won't affect you and me. He said, we won't fall. He said, they going to fall. We not going to fall. They going to fall. We not going to fall. Now, if one side fall and one don't fall, you better hurry up and find out what it means to be on the side that don't fall. And he told you what it takes to be on that side. You trust me. You put your trust in me. Not man, but in me. I'm talking about God, not me. Don't trust me. Trust God. That's when our trust is in God. Now go back and do stanza number 8. Only with thine eyes shalt thou behold and see the reward of the wicked. Because thou, now he gets explaining something that's very powerful here. Now, if I could put it this way. Up until then, the psalmist is talking. We know God is ultimately writing it. But the psalmist is the primary person that's doing the writing. There are times when a man or woman of God that's anointed by God will shift from God talking through a person to God talking. That's what happens here. It shifts. Anybody ever experienced that? Where it shifts. You like, that ain't them no more. I was like, dang, that's God. Stanza number 10. It shifts in stanza number 9. God begins to take over the conversation. He said, because thou hast made the Lord, which is my refuge, even the Most High, thy habitation, there shall no evil befall thee, neither shall any plague come nigh thy dwelling.
1: Glory to God.
0: There shall no evil befall thee, neither shall any plague come nigh thy dwelling. For he shall give his angels charge over thee to keep thee in all thy ways. They shall bear thee up in their hands, lest thou dash thy foot against a stone. Thou shalt tread upon the lion and the adder. The young lion and the dragon shalt thou trample under feet. Because he has, now God kicks in right here. Because he has set his love upon me, therefore will I deliver him. I will set him on high. Because he hath known my name. He shall call upon me, and I will answer him. I will be with him in trouble. I will deliver him and honor him. With long life will I satisfy him and show him my salvation. Woo! That do something for me. That might not do nothing for you. Now that kind of protection doesn't and won't ever happen for us when we put our trust in man instead of God. Nobody, no man is going to say, I got you. They're going to be like, we'll see what happens. And then after they mess it up, they don't even come back and apologize. You know, like mayors of certain cities that, you know, was sending folk back into nursing homes when he already knew that the nursing homes was infected. But sign orders to be able to make folk take them in. Because they were saying, we don't want to take them in here because there's people that got it. And he said, I'm commanding you, take them in there. And then after all the folk die, they go up in there. And then it's like, you don't even come back and say, you messed up. You don't even talk about that. And then we're supposed to be following you. And we're supposed to put our trust in you. Or this other mayor or governor in this other place wrote a thing that said that the nursing homes got to take them. But just before she wrote that, went and got her mama out. and then wrote it that everybody else got to keep theirs in. And that's who you're putting your trust in. Or somebody that said something, one thing in January, something else in February, something else a couple months ago, and now something else yesterday. And acting like ain't changed nothing. And you the expert? Look at your neighbor and say, I don't know about you. I'm putting my faith in God. I'm putting my trust in God. So, and then they talk about, well, I don't, in my opinion. I said, see, that's the problem. Nobody asked you your opinion. Give me the fact. Come on, nothing but the facts. Even though everybody else all around you and me, a fallen victim and everything, it's not going to happen to me. Because God gave us promises. The kind of protection that God offers, no man can ever offer. The things that God said he'll do, no man can say he'll do. Those kind of promises aren't given when we put our trust in man. It's only given when we put our trust in God. You know, promises like in stanza number 10, where it said, there shall no evil befall thee, neither shall any plague come nigh thy dwelling. That word evil is the Hebrew word ra, which means bad or evil. Bad or evil. No bad, no evil is going to befall thee. It also translates adversities, affliction, calamities, displeasure, harm, hurt, misery, sorrow, trouble, wickedness, and wrong. That's just one quarter of the list. I was praying, Lord, when will they get bored? So we stopped it right there. Praise God. You know, just like they stopped 39 stripes with Jesus because 40 is what killed a man. And they stopped it at 39. I stopped it at that many definitions. Praise God. God promises that none of those things is ever going to befall me and you. No adversity, no affliction, no calamity, no displeasure, no harm, no hurt, no misery, no sorrow, no trouble, no wickedness, no wrong. Whatever befall thee if you put your trust in me. That word befall, I like this. That word befall means to approach. To approach. God promises that no evil will even approach you. Yeah. Ladies, now say, hey. You know that look you can give a brother that let a brother don't even come over here. Yeah. Y'all know that look. That look that tell a brother on his way. I mean, he done worked on his game and got it together. He's like, okay, I can do this. And then you get ready to take a step. And then you look at him and give him that look. He's like, well, that's all right. That's like, he don't even approach. He's like, man, no. I'm going to just get my feelings hurt if I go over there. And then the evil, the ra, the adversity, the affliction, the calamity, the displeasure, the hurt, the harm, the misery, the sorrow, the trouble, the wickedness, and the wrong, say, let's get him. And then they be like, no, God got him covered. Nope, they safe under his arms. Nope, they trust in God. Don't even approach them. Now, it might be in the world, but it ain't going to approach you. It might be jumping all over everybody else, but it won't approach you. It won't even come near you. I like this. It also translates happen. Happen. God promises that no evil will happen to you. Somebody say, it ain't happening. It ain't happening. It ain't happening. At least that's what God said. That's if you believe him. That's if you trust him. See, God promises that there no evil shall befall us. Neither shall, he said, add this too. Neither shall any plague come nigh thy dwelling. That word nigh right there means to approach for whatever purpose. To approach for whatever purpose. He said, no, he won't even bother to go there. It was just like the Jehovah Witnesses used to not approach my house. Back when they come up and down the street, praise God. They remember how they come up and down the street and knock on everybody's door? I used to open mine. Yes. Yes, sir. Like, hey, how you doing? What can I do for you? They'd be like, we're Jehovah Witnesses. I'd be like, so am I. Praise God. And they'd be like, what, you're Jehovah Witness? I say, yeah. For the Bible says that to tell you in Jerusalem until after that the Holy Ghost come upon you and you shall be witnessing unto me both in Jerusalem and Judea and Samaria and unto the uttermost part of the world. I'm filled with the Holy Ghost. Let me hear you pray in tongues. And they get to look and I'll be like, oh, you one of them fake Jehovah Witness. You ain't one of the real ones, praise God. You one of them members of the Bible Watchtower and Track Association. You go to that Kingdom Hall, don't you? Come on in. Let's talk. Praise God. Jehovah sent you my way. My wife would tell you, I ain't lying. They used to run away. I go up on the porch and say, come back. Jehovah sent you. I said, Jehovah loved you. He sent you to me so you can finally become his witness for real. Well, after that, my house got blacklisted. Praise God. They would go knock on every door, walk around mine, and then I'd go out on the porch and say, hey, you forgot a house.
2: Glory to God.
0: The plagues, the Ra, all the calamity will come down and affect every house. Go around yours. And then start going. Wow! When you put your trust in God. Or he give you a promise like this one in stanza number 11 and 12. That says, for he shall give his angels charge over thee to keep thee in all thy ways. They shall bear thee up in their hands lest thou dash thy foot against a stone. He said he gave his angels charge over you. That word charge right there means to constitute. To constitute. Which means to appoint to an office or function. To make or create. To appoint to an office or function to make or create. So God has appointed angels to a function of taking care of you. He's appointed them. He made and created angels for the purpose, one of the purposes of fulfilling the functions of looking out for you. To keep thee in all thy ways. That word keep means to hedge, to put a hedge of protection around you. To hedge about you with thorns to guard you. And they're going to make sure don't nothing happen to you because they got to go back and answer to God. They're going to protect you. They're going to attend to you. That's another thing that it means. Protect you and attend to you. Making sure no hurt, harm, nor danger come to you. Or he might give you one like in stanza 14. He said, because he has set his love upon me, as in do what I say do, therefore will I deliver him. I will set him on high because he has known my name. I'm going to deliver you. I'm going to cause you to escape from anything that comes your way. Escape from anything that comes your way. Because I'm going to slip you out the back way. For us, we're going out the front way. It also translates carry away safe. God said, I'm going to carry you away safe. Safe and strong. In fact, it also translates to be too strong. God said, because you put your trust in me, I'm going to make you too strong. Too strong for any disease to do anything to you. Too strong. They're going to be like, wait a minute. I'm looking at your stuff. You actually have it. You just asymptomatic. Have you experienced any symptoms? You're like, no. They said, well, I'm looking at your antibodies. You done had it like a mug. But it didn't do anything to you? Like, no. They said, I don't understand. Tell them, I do. I'm too strong. Look, your neighbor say, you too strong. That's what God said he'll do. He said, make it too strong. Why? Because they knew my name, my authority, my character, my honor. They knew my name. They knew my character. We know God's character. God loves us too much to be leaving some crap like that in the middle of our lives. We know God's honor. We know God's character. We know God's authority. And because we know God, we trust God. And to know God is to trust him. He said in stanza number 15, the results of what's going to happen. He shall call upon me and I will answer him. That word answer means to I or to heed or to pay attention to. To I or to heed or to pay attention to. By implication, it means to respond. Which means God said, I'm going to answer you. I'm going to respond to you. I will be with you in trouble. That word trouble is tightness. So when you're between a rock and a hard place, God said, I'll get you out of that place. I will deliver him and honor him. With long life will I satisfy him and show him my salvation. What man is going to promise you stuff like that? What man can be able to deliver you anything like that? What government agency is going to be able to give you promises and assurances like that? What governor? What mayor? What county commissioner? What judge is going to give you that kind of assurances like that? Nobody. Because there's nobody like our God. And when you got a God like that, why in the world would you put your trust in man?
2: Well, that's all that we have time for today. I hope that you are blessed by what the Word of God had to say. I hope that you're seeing that it really is true. Boldness really is going to be needed by me and you if we're going to have the manifestation of all the things that God's capable of doing in the lives of me and you. I hope even more that you're being inspired to do all of what it is that we all should do. That is, hurry up and be a people who will live our lives with boldness like God wants all of us to do, so that we can have and live the kind of life that can only be lived by people who live their lives with boldness. 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We have a VIP transportation service that's available for every service. We'll pick you up, bring you to the church, and then drop you off at home after it's over. Just call the church office and arrange a ride. If you need a ride, we'll be glad to come and get you. So come on through. You'll be blessed when you do, and we will too. And ladies, there's something that we invite all of you sisters in San Antonio and surrounding areas to do. We invite all the sisters in San Antonio and surrounding areas to come out to our Blessed Women of God Breakfast Fellowship this Saturday morning. It's an all-you-can-eat breakfast at the Brothers from Word of Faith, prepared for the Sisters of Word of Faith. That's the best breakfast in town. It's one of my sisters that you don't want to turn down. Then after we feed you naturally, we're going to feed you spiritually too, with a powerful word from God, straight from heaven, just for the sisters. That's including you. There's no charge, but a free will offering will be taken. It starts at 9:30 a.m. sharp and it ends at 12 noon. Don't be late. That's if you want to play. Child care is provided at no charge. Need a ride? VIP transportation services available for this too. So come on through and bring a couple sisters with you when you do. You'll be so glad you did, and they will too. I also want to extend a special, special invitation to all of you in our listening audience. We at Word of Faith are having a special service this Sunday that we call Each One Bring One. 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I think that everybody ought to experience a service at Word of Faith SA at least once. It's an experience that I don't think anybody in San Antonio should miss. There'll also be a special reception that follows each of the services in honor of your coming, where we're going to bless you naturally after blessing you spiritually. There'll be a cornucopia of culinary delights for your gastronomic enjoyment. That means there's going to be a whole lot of food all over the place for you, our guests, to enjoy. 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
9: If you be still and yada, the word is be still and know that I am God. The word know in Hebrew is yada. Very cool word. It means be still. Say the world's blowing up around me and all this stuff's caving in on me and everything's gone wrong. God says be still and yada. The word means discover who I am in the moment.
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8: 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You know, we've all felt it. Disappointment, it's a normal part of life. But if we handle it well, it can actually make us spiritually stronger and wiser. You see, disappointment comes when reality doesn't match what we've hoped for. Maybe we're expecting too much from people or wanting life to go a certain way. We could avoid disappointment by avoiding risks or relationships, but that's certainly not the life that God intends for us. So today, Pastor Jack teaches that disappointment can reveal what is really in our hearts. A thankful heart prepares for disappointment, and uniting our will to God's will strengthens our faith and trust in Him. Now, with his message called Discipline of Disappointment, here's Pastor and Bible teacher Jack Hibbs.
9: The disciplines of disappointment is preparing for the disappointments of life. We need to prepare for them. We need to prepare for them. And you need to be able to think mature thoughts about that. It requires us to grow up in spiritual matters when we talk about disappointment. How do we handle them? How do we deal with disappointments? Well, it requires you and I to grow up spiritually regarding spiritual matters. Listen, this is going to sound harsh, but man, do I believe this? There is literally no biblical excuse for you and I to whine or complain about, why did God have me lose my job? Notice how God always gets blamed for everything. First of all, people lose their jobs. Did you know that? It happens. You want to take it a little deeper? You can be in this room tonight, in the sanctuary, the most right-on, godly Christian on the planet, and your child dies. It would be completely, biblically incorrect for you to stop and say, how could this happen? We say things like that, and we get disappointed horrifically because we view it wrong. We somehow think that maybe because we're Christians, we're exempt from certain pain, from certain disappointment. Not so. The truth of the matter is you and I need to know our Bibles. Everything, listen, everything that happens in your life and my life is pre-programmed to be answered in this book. Every one of us, every human being that has ever lived, the answer to life's disappointments is in the Word of God, guaranteed. This book is the answer to your soul's quest. Well, I don't know why God. Answer is in the book. Honestly, look, none of us are exempt from this. When I'm tempted to say, I don't know why the Lord just doesn't bring fire down and have him consume that guy. The answer is in the book. God says, when I calm down, I'm slow to anger, I'm patient, back off, Jack. Vengeance is mine, I shall repay, saith the Lord. You see? But we tithe, we serve, we've brought our kids up in the Lord, and our daughter's gone to college and has turned into a socialist, communist, liberal, whack nut, maniac, goofball, anti-Christ, anti-American, and I'm paying for it all person. Listen, this world's dangerous. This world is fallen. And you're disappointed, I understand that. But what does God say? God would answer you tonight and say, pray, fast, for this kind does not come out without much fasting and prayer. Send your kid off to college, they get possessed or something, I don't know. But we need to grow up and mature up. God's word says this in 2 Timothy 2:15. This is for everybody. Study, that's the Bible, to show yourself approved unto God, a workman that needs not be ashamed, rightly dividing the word of truth, but shun or put off profane and vain babblings, for they will increase unto more ungodliness. Is that not the age we live in? We need to know the Bible. What's the answer? Study the Bible. My nephew's in college, and he's got a full ride baseball. He's a great kid. And I'm having a ball with him in college because he's texting me. I don't know if he's doing his homework at all. He's a very smart guy. Maybe he's getting along just fine, but I'm telling you, it's cool. He's texting me all the time. I'm talking to this guy right now about the Bible, and he's asking me about this, about Scripture. What's the answer? And it was cute. Like I said earlier, I was in a board meeting these last 2 days, and you know, we all have our phones. It looks like nobody's paying attention to each other in the meeting because everyone's going like this. It's horrible. But I'm giving him these verses and... Well, now the guy says this. What verse? What should I do now? This verse. And 1,000 miles away. Boom. The answer's in the Bible. And you study to show yourself approved unto God. The Bible says in Ephesians 4:15, speak the truth in love, that you may grow up in all things into Him who is the head, even Christ, from which whom the whole body, that's the church, joined and knit together by every joint supplies according to the effective working by which every part does its share. That's the body of Christ. Some of us are mouths, some of us are brains, some of us are elbows, some of us are knees. But we're the body of Christ. And causes to grow the body, edifying itself in love. This, he says, I say, therefore, and testify in the Lord, that you should no longer walk as the rest of the Gentiles or unbelievers walk, in the futility of their mind. Listen to this. Sounds like today's news. Watch. Having their understanding darkened, being alienated from the life of God, because of the ignorance that is in them, because of the blindness of their heart. That's not you. That's not you at all. Also this, preparing for disappointments of life causes us to see God's unwavering faithfulness. Man, this is true. If you've ever gone through a trial and a difficulty, if you be still and yada, the word is be still and know that I am God. The word know in Hebrew is yada. It's a very cool word. It means be still. Say, the world's blowing up around me and all this stuff's caving in on me and everything's gone wrong. God says, be still. And yada. The word means discover who I am in the moment. You know, when you go, God says, now calm down. Know who I am right now at that moment. Yes. His unwavering faithfulness. The Bible is full of accounts and events that prove that unless man is led and guided by God, things don't go very well. Why? Because God alone is the one who is unwaveringly faithful to us. Proverbs 16:25 says, there's a way that seems right to a man, but the end of that way is death. Man. The Bible says in Hebrews 4:16, let us therefore come boldly to the throne of grace. His unwavering faithfulness, church, is awesome. Secondly, it develops within us a happy and thankful spirit. Did you know that if you prepare for disappointments? So what do you mean by that? I'll just say this very quickly. The Bible tells us over and over again to be thankful. Being thankful. I've never been, Lisa and I, we've never been more thankful than right now in our lives. Why? I'm going to venture to say you've never been more thankful than right now. Why? When you eat, aren't you thankful? When you wake up in the morning, you guys, most of us, if not all of us, have beds. And if you don't have a bed, you're probably, I don't know what's going on. Think of, you got shoes or flip-flops, you got something on your feet. It's amazing. I'm so thankful. Like never before. And when you're thankful, it causes you to have a happy heart, and it prepares you for disappointments. Now please don't leave this sanctuary tonight and say, well, you know, yeah, look, my car's this flat tire. Well, I should have known. You don't walk around like Eeyore. Well, there you have it. Another huge problem. You know, like Debbie Downer or whatever that thing is everything is probably going to die of cancer now. You know, there's people like that. They need this message. But that's not being prepared for disappointment. To be thankful for whatever God allows you to have is a glorious thing. And then third, we'll end with this third point. Listen, the disciplines of disappointment. How do we overcome the disappointments? That's what I want to know. How do we overcome them? Three ways. Number one, uniting our will to God's will. I'm disappointed. Okay, are you disappointed tonight? Not your will be done, but His will be done. Unite your will to God's will. Father, I'm disappointed. Give me the right vision. Give me the right understanding. Cause my will to be in line with your will. That's important.
12: 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And now, let's get back to today's message. 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
9: By uniting our will to God's will, I have discovered in preparing for this study, thinking deep thoughts, that I almost 100% of the time precast, set myself up for disappointment when I don't look to God's will. I'm going to do this. Have you ever had that thought? I'm going to do it. You know what I'm going to do? I'm going to do this. Talk to God about it. What for? See, I think this is going to make me happy or us happy, and we're going to go do it. And then crash. I need to unite my will to God's will. Also, number two, by prioritizing the words and people in our lives. You say, what does that mean? How do we overcome disappointments? Listen, this is just going to be right down to street level. There are some people in your life, perhaps, you ought not to be hanging around with. Just cut it off. Because, listen, you will become like the people you hang out with. You say, well, Pastor, I'm a wonderful, strong Christian. I hang around with a bunch of losers, a bunch of non-believers, and I'm going to lead them all to Christ. You can witness to them. You can fly in there and drop your bombs like a Christian, so to speak, and fly out of there, which I think is wise. But you hang out with them? The Bible says that their conduct will corrupt you. Now, the gospel's not fragile. But when you hang around people who say, come on, come on, oh, come on. You say, no, I'm a Christian. Come on, come on. Eventually, listen, they're going to wear you down. Listen, what fellowship does light have with darkness? You can witness to them, but look, if they don't want you to tell them about God, but they want you to go, hey, man, just drive us home. When we get totally plastered, we can look to you to be the one that drives us home. You are flirting with disaster. Watch out. Get away from those who do not build you up in Christ. See, man, but I work with a bunch of non-believers. That's why you're here right now. And that's why you read your Bible every day and talk to God. You get pumped up. You get built up. You go back into the world tomorrow. You be a witness for Jesus. Okay? And you're dropping those spiritual bombs all day long. Lord, there's Fred over there at the copy machine. Save him. Freak him out, God. I'm serious. I'm dead serious. I'm not joking about what I'm saying. I worked 13 years at Baxter Healthcare, and I would do that very thing. There's so-and-so God. He's a full-blown atheist. Cause something to go on in his life that causes him to cry out to you. I told you guys this years ago. We are right in the middle of an experiment, and there's this guy, I'm not going to say, I mean, his name, I remember the moment I can tell you what it looks like. He's standing there, and we're working, and he was the boss of the experiment. So we're all doing the stuff, and he's telling this off-color joke. Hey, you know what? Hey, listen to this. And he's, and remember the Whittier Narrows earthquake? Yeah. Boom! Earthquake hit. The guy went from cussing to instantly saying, somebody pray! Somebody pray! At least he knew enough that his prayers would never be heard. He says, somebody pray! Somebody pray! And I remember, I would literally silently pray in my mind, Lord, that guy, that girl, Lord, speak to them. Lord, get, reach into their lives. Man, when you guys, do you do that? Please tell me you do that. Lie to me, will you? When you go to work, man, you need to be doing your job, but looking around. When you see that guy walk by or that woman's at the copy machine or the boss pulls up, you need to say, Lord God, get them. Get them, Jesus. I'm serious. Get them. Speak to them. Do what you must. Just get their attention, Jesus. You should be thinking like that. I'm sure you do. You have to be thinking like that. Prioritizing the words and the people that are in your life. Ephesians 5:11 says, "What fellowship does unfruitful works have with darkness? But rather expose them, for it is a shameful thing to even speak of those things which are done by them in secret." Wow. And then here we end with this: by giving the hurt to God and leaving it with Him. How do we overcome disappointments? Listen. In fact, close your Bible. I'm going to ask you to do something. Just listen. Close your Bible. Sit still. We're done. I want you to get fixed right now by the Holy Spirit. This is a decision that you have to make. You've got to give your hurt and disappointments to God and leave it with Him. I want you to get real quiet for a second. I want you to just bow your head, close your eyes, and just as these thoughts come into your mind, you make them your prayer. Let's do business before the throne of grace right now. Many people, maybe you're here tonight and you're wounded and you're hurt by being abused or injured by those who you once trusted in life. I don't know, maybe when you were younger. And the younger you are, the worse it is, because you trusted people when you were younger. You've learned to become cynical. You've learned to become bitter. And you've got unhealed disappointments. You're bitter, you're hurt. And you don't even like to hear that, but you know that when the challenge comes to you of hope and trust to get up and to make yourself like Jesus, vulnerable to those around you, you recoil at that. I understand. You withdraw. But that's one of Satan's tricks, to sterilize you. Maybe you have dad hurts in your life. Mom hurts, or brother or sister hurts, or maybe a friend has hurt you really bad. And whatever it is, maybe molestation or violence, I don't know, or abandonment. I read today that this one factor of disappointment was a person who had been adopted and felt angry all their life because they were given away. And they viewed it from the bottom up instead of from the top down. And maybe tonight you're viewing things from the bottom up and you're constantly, perpetually disappointed. Stop right now and start viewing it from God's perspective. And here's the fix. Father, I pray right now for these that are here, and I pray this, that they would take on, Father, your mantle. And Lord, that you'd open up their eyes to see that our warfare is not of the flesh. And that these weapons that we have are of the Spirit. Lord, that you would bless every one of us right now, to cast down these imaginations that challenge, Lord, the place of Jesus in our hearts. That tonight, Father, you would sweep across this sanctuary and set people free. There are men in here tonight that have never felt the love of a father, or women in here that never felt the love of a father. And there's anger or bitterness. There's sons and daughters in here that have never felt the caress of a loving mother. I don't know. And we want to believe that we've just put it out and it's done, but the truth of the matter is, there's bitterness in our hearts. And Lord, I pray that right now, right where we're sitting, that we'd cast all our care upon Jesus. That, Lord, we would turn to you, the anchor of our soul. And Father, that we would all be anxious for nothing from this moment further, but in everything by prayer and supplication with thanksgiving, we would make our request known unto you, God, so that the peace of God would surround us and surpass all human understanding and guard or garrison our hearts and minds. Through that name that we pray that name above all names, Jesus Christ. Lord, heal. Lord, wash away. Lord, speak. We release to you tonight our disappointments, and we ask tonight for your renewal of our lives. Thank you for dying on the cross for our sins, Jesus, and having been risen from the dead to set us free from all power of sin and death, that Jesus Christ is our only hope, and he's the only one we need. And we call out to him tonight. In Jesus' name. Amen.
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0: When I start to suffer negative consequences for my faith, I mean, my first reaction is, God, what's wrong? Are you asleep at the wheel? Don't you see what's happening to me? The truth is, we ought to be more surprised if we're not suffering for our faith. See, Peter says persecution is the rule rather than the exception for those who have chosen to follow Christ.
1: Welcome to Pathway to Victory with author and pastor Dr. Robert Jeffress. 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But every day our government grows more and more hostile towards believers. Today on Pathway to Victory, Dr. Robert Jeffress explains three essential words to help us prepare for the coming persecution. But first, let's take a moment to hear some important ministry updates.
0: Thanks, David, and welcome again to Pathway to Victory. It wasn't long ago when students in public schools would stand together in the morning to recite the Pledge of Allegiance. The Ten Commandments would be displayed on the wall. Children would often bow their heads in prayer. Not anymore. These expressions of faith and freedom have been jettisoned from the classroom. Well, for 30 years, Pathway to Victory has shone the light of God's Word far and wide, not only in classrooms, but in every corner of our great country. That's the essence of the $1.5 million In God We Trust matching challenge that's active right now. 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Together, these resources will strengthen your faith and stir your patriotism. More details are coming later on, so please be ready to take down our contact information. But right now, it's time to continue a study we started on yesterday's program. We're talking about what to do when persecution comes. Any Christian who seriously takes God's command to be light and salt in this dark and decaying world needs to understand you may not and will not always receive justice, but you always can be guaranteed to receive persecution. Well, how should we respond to the escalating attacks against Christians? How do we get ready for persecution? I want to share with you three words that I believe are essential in strengthening yourself and preparing for the coming persecution that every genuine follower of Christ will experience. The first word, and write it down, is the word certain. Suffering is certain. Now, the first recorded case of persecution against Christians as a whole occurred under Emperor Nero in 64 AD. However, as in our culture, this awful persecution against Christians didn't happen suddenly. Instead, it happened progressively. Nero was allowed by the population to commit these atrocities against Christians because, as the historian Tacitus notes, Christians were already a class hated for the abominations by the populace. There was a growing hatred toward Christians that finally allowed Nero to commit these heinous crimes against believers. And you know, I believe in our culture, you see this growing hatred toward Christians that is festering and is being fueled by the media by using these stereotypes of what Christians are. Notice how any evangelical Christian in a sitcom or a movie is portrayed. And it is this growing animosity toward believers that is going to pave the way for a general acceptance in our culture of the persecution against Christians. Listen to what Peter said in 1 Peter 4, verses 12 to 13. He said, "Beloved, do not be surprised at the fiery ordeal among you, which comes upon you for your testing, as though some strange thing were happening to you. But to the degree that you share the sufferings of Christ,

keep on rejoicing, so that at the revelation of His glory, you may rejoice with exultation. Do not be surprised, Peter says. Now, I have to confess to you, those words hit me between the eyes every time I read them. Do not be surprised. Because quite frankly, when I begin to suffer, especially suffer any consequences because of obedience to God, I'm surprised. I mean, it kind of knocks me for a loop. When I start to suffer negative consequences for my faith, I mean, my first reaction is, God, what's wrong? Are you asleep at the wheel? Don't you see what's happening to me? Or, God, I think you're making a tremendous mistake. I'm supposed to be rewarded, not persecuted for what I'm doing. Or, God, if this is how you're going to treat your friends, no wonder you're having such a hard time getting a following these days. And I'm not the only one who feels that way. You know, when hit with hardships, many Christians appear dazed and confused. They walk around in a spiritual stupor wondering, what's wrong? Why is this happening to me? The truth is, we ought to be more surprised if we're not suffering for our faith. See, Peter says persecution is the rule rather than the exception for those who have chosen to follow Christ. Beyond being surprised, many Christians get disillusioned with a God who would allow them to suffer for doing not the wrong thing, but for doing the right thing. After all, in Psalm 3, we sing this song, you know, God is my shield, my defender, my protector. He's going to keep bad things from happening. And yet, when they do happen to us, we think, man, God, you need a bigger shield or something. This isn't right. God, if you're really protecting me, why would you allow this to happen to me? And yet, all you have to do is look at how God dealt with His own Son, His beloved Son, to get a different perspective on persecution. You see, suffering is not an unexpected detour in God's plan for your life. It is actually a part of God's calling for your life. In 1 Peter 2, Peter writes, "For you have been called for this purpose, since Christ also suffered for you, leaving you an example to follow in His steps. He committed no sin, nor was any deceit found in His mouth. And while being reviled, He did not revile in return. While suffering, He uttered no threats, but He kept entrusting Himself to Him who judges righteously." Peter says suffering is a calling from God for every Christian. It's a calling most of us would like to ignore or forward to somebody else to receive. But if suffering was part of God's plan for His own Son, why are we surprised when God plans it for us as well? Why would God plan for His Son as well as for you and me to suffer? Well, that leads to the second word that would encourage you in times of suffering. Suffering is not only certain, but suffering is profitable. While suffering results in some temporary discomfort, the long-term gain far exceeds the short-term losses. In fact, on a personal level, it is the heat of persecution that fortifies our faith. Remember what James said in James 1, verses 2 to 4? He was talking to a group of Hebrew Christians who were suffering. They were being dispersed throughout the Roman Empire because of their faith. And James said, "Consider it all joy, my brethren, when you encounter various trials, knowing that the testing of your faith produces endurance. And let endurance have its perfect result, that you may be perfect and complete, lacking in nothing." Now that word testing, the testing of your faith, literally means approved. It is a word that was used to describe the process by which a potter would take a clay pot and he would place it in a firing oven in order to fortify that clay pot. And the potter's purpose in putting his work of art into that firing oven was not to destroy it, but to strengthen it. And if it survived that fire without cracking, the word was written on the bottom, this Greek word that is translated tested or approved. Now that is the same word that James uses to describe God's reason for putting you through the oven of testing, so that your faith can be strengthened. God's purpose is not to destroy you, but to strengthen your faith. Persecution. Testing is not only profitable for us personally, but also for the church as a whole. And that truth prompted the early church father, Tertullian,
to remind those Roman governors who were launching an empire-wide persecution against Christians of this simple fact. Listen to what Tertullian wrote. He said to these Roman governors, "Proceed in your career of cruelty, but do not suppose that you will thus accomplish your purpose of extinguishing the hated sect, that is, Christians. We are like the grass, which grows the more luxuriantly the oftener it is mown." And then his famous words, "The blood of Christians is the seed of Christianity." We see that truth. The blood of Christians is the seed of Christianity in the early church's history. Remember Jesus' words to the apostles before he ascended back into heaven? In Acts 1:8, he said, "But you shall receive power when the Holy Spirit has come upon you, and you shall be my witnesses in both Jerusalem and Judea and Samaria and even to the remotest part of the earth." Now here's the nugget of truth I hope you'll never forget. You know, we often use that verse, "You shall receive power, you'll be witnesses in Jerusalem, Judea, to the outermost parts of the world." We take that as a command from Jesus, don't we? We think Jesus was commanding his disciples. No, this verse is not a command. It is a prophecy of what would happen to the early church. He said, "You're going to be my witnesses. You're going to start in Jerusalem. Then you're going to go to Judea and Samaria. And ultimately, you will go to the uttermost parts of the world." How do I know that? Look at what happened after Jesus ascended back into heaven. The apostles were in that upper room waiting for the coming of the Holy Spirit. Now, what did they do when they were in that upper room? Did they get a big map of the globe and say, "Okay, man, remember what Jesus said? We're going to start here in Jerusalem. And then we're going to spread out into Judea and Samaria. And then you're going to take this part of the world, and you're going to take this part of the world, and ultimately we're going to go over all the earth with the gospel of Jesus Christ." Did they have a strategy planning session like that? No. In fact, what you'll find is that those early apostles stayed in Jerusalem, and they would have been content to stay in Jerusalem the rest of their lives. But notice what happened in Acts 8, verses 2 and 4. "And on that great day, a persecution arose against the church in Jerusalem, and they were all scattered throughout the regions of Judea and Samaria. Therefore, those who had been scattered went about preaching the word. It was only because of persecution that the church left Jerusalem." And where did they go? Just as Jesus prophesied, they went to Judea and Samaria. You go over a couple of chapters to Acts 12 and you find Herod Agrippa laid hands on some of those who belonged to the church. He had James, the brother of John, put to death with a sword. Guess what happened? They went beyond Judea and Samaria. The Bible says they went to the uttermost parts of the world. You see, when the church is pressed, it expands. Persecution grows the church. The willingness of believers to endure mistreatment continues even today to be a powerful catalyst for the spread of the gospel. Sun Ok Lee was a prisoner in North Korea from 1987 to 1992. And although she wasn't a Christian at the time, she was imprisoned in North Korea with other believers. And she remembers hearing Christians sing as they were being put to death. Not understanding their faith, she thought they were insane. When those Christians refused to deny their faith, she remembers the guards becoming irate. She couldn't comprehend why these Christians would not say, "I do not believe," and spare themselves from the horrendous torture they endured. Instead, these Christians would continue to sing hymns as the beatings escalated. The guards would take them to the electric treatment room. Lee says she never saw one Christian emerge from that room alive. Eventually, Lee escaped from prison to South Korea, where she became a Christian. By her own testimony, it was the enduring faith of those persecuted believers that implanted the seed of the gospel in her heart. Persecution against Christians is certain. It is profitable both personally and for the movement as a whole. Thirdly, suffering is temporary. And that's perhaps the most encouraging word about suffering. It's temporary. Several Christmases ago, we were planning to leave on our Christmas trip when our youngest daughter, Dorothy, started suffering these severe
pains in her abdomen, and when she described her symptoms, I knew exactly what it was from my own experience. She was suffering from kidney stones, which a trip to the emergency room later revealed to be true. You know, there is no pain comparable to those

0: never been revoked. I will bless those who bless you, and I will curse those who curse you. That covenant is still in force today, and America's relationship with Israel has always been a barometer of God's blessing on this nation. And right now, the In God We Trust Matching Challenge is your opportunity to stand on the right side of that promise. 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We couldn't do this work without you. 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
8: A branch doesn't have to work hard to produce fruit. All it has to do is stay connected to the trunk, the vine, and fruit happens naturally. I'm the vine, you're the branches. Stay connected to me and you will bear much fruit. Apart from me, you can do nothing.
7: That's Pastor John Burke, and he joins us again today on Focus on the Family with Jim Daly, and I'm John Fuller.
9: John, I'm so excited to have John Burke back with us. He's been here a number of times, but last time we talked about how we can trust God with our hopes and our dreams, and really our deepest longings are found in Jesus. And when we can understand that, it changes our life. And John gave us some ideas on reorienting our minds and connecting with God so that we can be in tune with the things he desires for us, the good gift giver, if I could say it that way. If you missed any part of it, man, get to the website, download it, get the smartphone app. You can listen that way. But today we're going to dive a little deeper into that content based on his book, Soul Revolution.
7: And John Burke is the pastor and founder of Gateway Church in Austin, Texas. He and his wife, Kathy, have an adult son and an adult daughter. And his book, Soul Revolution, How Imperfect People Became All God Intended, is indeed the foundation for our conversation.
9: John, welcome back.
8: Oh, great to be back.
9: It's good to see you. And let's pick up from last time. You talked about the 60-60 experiment. So for those that didn't hear it, give us a quick briefing on what the 60-60 experiment's all about.
8: Yeah, so the context, like we talked about last time, is that we all have deep longings, we have hopes, we have dreams. They're not bad, but oftentimes we settle for too little. You know, it's as C.S. Lewis said, you know, many times it's not that we desire too much, we settle for too little. And God actually wants to give us the deepest longings of our hearts, the love and the joy and the peace and patience and kindness, all these things that things from out there can't give us. But it only comes from intimate relationship with God. And in fact, that's what we were created for.
9: Yeah.
8: We weren't created to do life apart from the very source of life and love and goodness. He created us for that. So the Christian walk really is simple. It's incredibly simple. And Jesus said this his last night on earth in John 15:5. He said, look, I'm the vine, like I'm the trunk of the tree, you know, the vine. You're the branches. Stay connected to me and you will bear much fruit. Apart from me, you can do nothing. So what that means is this is the one thing that we've got to pay attention to. And you can find this all throughout Scripture. You know, in Galatians chapter 5, walk by the Spirit and you won't carry out the desires of the flesh, but the fruit of the Spirit, love, joy, peace, all that will grow naturally. And that's what he's saying. So for 60 days, you set a beeper to go off, your alarm on your smartphone, or we have an app that does it, that'll ding your phone and bring up a verse reminding you of how to stay connected or what God wants in this relationship.